0: without a decision. The Times says a major sticking point for Trump includes the freeing up of Iranian funds that the U.S. has frozen. A federal judge is blocking President Trump from renaming the Kennedy Center and closing it for renovations for now. More from Chris Caraggio.
1: The federal judge ruled the center is to be named for President Kennedy, adding Congress gave the Kennedy Center its name and only Congress can change it. The judge also temporarily blocked the center from being closed for 2 years for renovations. Trump changed the name to the Trump Kennedy Center while announcing the closure for what he called much-needed renovations.
0: Former Attorney General Pam Bondi has acknowledged there were redaction errors in the release of the Epstein files as she testified today with the House Oversight Committee. Lisa Carton, NBC News Radio.
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11: And welcome, brothers, sisters, working class heroes. This is the Rick Smith Show. Thanks so much for being here. Today on the big program, lots to get to, lots to talk about. Got an email yesterday that, again, I get these kind of emails all the time, but angry at me for talking to people from the Center for American Progress, neoliberal, business center left, think tank. And look, I've had a relationship with them for a very long time. I've had relationships with people for years all over the political spectrum because I believe wholeheartedly that the more working class voices they come across, the better it is for all of us. And this is the weird part of doing what I do, because I will talk to anyone and everyone. I will state my case in every corner of every arena, even in the parking lots. And I think by having those relationships with people I disagree with and firmly disagree with, maybe has an opportunity to kind of maybe make us think about each other a little bit. I don't absolutely hate anyone. I don't have that in me. But I know people do, which is why this shooting that happened on Monday at, 11:40 in the morning, 2 teenagers in San Diego went to the largest mosque in the country and killed 3 people. One of them a security guard whose job it is to protect children. And what they ended up finding are 2 people dead, I guess, in a car from self-inflicted gunshot wounds. 17 and an 18-year-old. Now, what's interesting is federal investigators and police are treating this as a possible hate crime. possible hate crime. Because, you know, because somebody just wakes up in the middle of the day and goes, you know, we're gonna go shoot up a mosque for no reason. Now, according to reports, officials say they found writings and other materials suggesting hate rhetoric. Because I guess I can't say that the two that were found dead in the car did it. I can say they allegedly and supposedly. But allegedly and supposedly, this suggestive material of hate rhetoric and anti-Muslim bias, again, we have to say that, hasn't been released, but it kind of points, from what I'm told, what I read, in a direction. Police said no officers fired their weapons during the incident. The suspects had connected somehow online, expressed broad hostility toward multiple faiths and groups. So this is where we are. And I spoke with a couple of people on Monday and then again on Tuesday. I said, hey, did you hear about this? And unfortunately, or fortunately, because I'm going to go with unfortunately, because it's become such the norm that we don't even talk about shootings like this anymore. It's become so routine. Yeah, there was a shooting at a church. Yeah, it's Monday. And the weird thing is on Monday's show, probably right about the time that this happened, I'm joking with a guest that, you know, why would someone take a gun to a church and use it to threaten another parishioner or someone in the parking lot? Why would you take a gun to church? And then this. And what's really sad is Americans, our gun culture is one of the ugliest examples of how we normalize fear and rage and fatalism in this country. It's already too expensive, too lonely, too divided. And yet, you know, I look at this, it's hard not to see a pattern between wages that stay flat, bills that go up, people that are isolated, leaders performing outrage theater for cameras, and everyday people who are left carrying the weight of a system that, well, keeps failing them. In that kind of pressure cooker, violence starts to look less like an aberration and more like a rotten final language of despair. I mean, I'm not justifying this in any way, shape, or form. That doesn't make violence acceptable. It means the culture around it is sick. We are constantly told, take back control, stand our ground, protect ourselves. While the same politicians and pundits who stoke panic do nothing to make life more stable, more humane, more fair, more just, any of that. They just point fingers at the other side, and because blame's easy. Blame's easier than accountability. It's easy to go, them, which is how a lot of this kind of hatred for the others, it's how we've got here. They feed people's grievance because grievance is profitable. And meanwhile, working people are stuck trying to survive in a country where, well, most of us can't afford housing, healthcare, geez, childcare, or even, well, a shred of dignity and peace of mind. When a society makes people feel disposable, hopeless, trapped, some are going to break. Some are going to lash out. Some are going to reach for a gun because they've been taught that power is found in force, not in solidarity, not in us coming together. And I got to tell you, that divide, that is the deepest poison in American life right now. The lie that that individual violence can replace collective justice, it can't. Solidarity wins. Caring about your neighbor wins. And what we need is not more macho speeches, not more political fear, not more, you know, slamming the fist on the table, not more politicians pretending the answer is just good guys with guns. What we need are living wages. We need mental health care. We need union power. We need community safety. We need a media culture that stops treating human misery as a partisan story and a partisan sport. A country this divided can't keep pretending that violence appears out of nowhere. It just happens. It grows in the cracks left by neglect, inequality, and endless, endless political sabotage. And I know my left friends are going to go, no, we got to go grab the guns. I've always been on the side of sane, rational gun reform. I don't believe that people should have weapons of war. But I do understand that there are differences in communities. I think about myself, and I use myself in every example. It's my experience that I talk about. As a kid, growing up in a housing project, surrounded by poverty and inequality and desperation and, well, yeah, hatred. Guns were used for violence. Guns were used to kill people. In my neighborhood, you saw somebody walking down the street with a gun, run. Someone's going to die. I now live in a fairly rural area where there's a free gun range a mile from my house, where it's a cultural thing. It's a family tradition thing. Hunting is a sport. Agree with it, disagree with it, it is where we are. Not all guys with guns are bad, and certainly not all guys with guns are good. And more guns aren't going to make us safer, because we've got, I don't know if you've noticed, we've got a ton of guns in this country. And I keep asking, when do we get to peak safety with all of these guns? But that said, I come back to the only thing that I can justify as a potential cause. And we don't know what was in these kids' head. We don't have any idea how much poison was pumped into their minds from social media, from their parents, from their friends. We have no idea. But I'll bet you has a lot to do with struggling at home, a lot to do with putting food on the table and keeping a roof over the head. And maybe if we made that a little easier for everyone, we made that American dream possible again, that it didn't seem like the Hunger Games. Because I don't know if you've noticed, we're playing a version of the Hunger Games every day in this country. I talked to a young woman yesterday who's sick but can't go to the doctor because she doesn't have health insurance, because she can't afford it, because she makes too much to get the state money and she doesn't make enough to get the state insurance. So she's going to be sick. We're in really, really rough times. And with the policies of this administration making life worse, I'm sure you've noticed gas prices are up, but I'm sure you've noticed everything else is going up too. Whether it's food, clothing, just going to the local store to get anything. And wages haven't come up. And look, I'm someone who says, I'm not against inflation as long as you've got the bargaining power in the workplace to get wages that keep up. And I look at the strike that in New York with the Long Island Railroad. Workers who were saying, look, yeah, you gave us a raise, but it doesn't keep up. We're working and we're falling behind. And as working people, we've got to figure out how do we make sure that standard of living our grandparents fought for, that our parents lived on, how do we pass that on? Or more to the point, how do we fix what's been broken? How do we take back what's been stolen? How do we unrig a system that we're told is rigged, but rigged for the others? When the reality is, it's never been about right-left. It's never been about Democratic or Republican or red-blue or male or female or whatever ethnicity. It's always been about up-down. It's always been about rich and poor, the haves and the have-nots. It's always been that. And until we figure out how we come together, till we figure out how we're going to stand in solidarity with one another.

0: without fear of hatred, without fear of prejudice or discrimination. But that takes work, a lot of work. It's just easier to go, they're the reason, and point the finger at the others. Sad. Sad state that we're in. I want to hear your thoughts. I know these shootings are routine. I know we see them all the time. In fact, so much that we don't even pay attention much anymore. But how do we stop? How do we slow down? How do we make sure that, you know, when you go to church or your mosque or synagogue or whatever, that you get to go home? I want to hear your thoughts. Rick at TheRickSmithShow.com. Quick break. Right back. I'm Rick Smith, and this is Labor History in Two. On this day in labor history, the year was 1926. That was the day President Calvin Coolidge signed the Railway Labor Act. For decades, railroad labor disputes had often become bloody affairs. The railroad companies hired gunmen who killed dozens of strikers in 1877. The strike was so violent, it became known as the Great Upheaval. In Scranton, Pennsylvania, for example, hired guns shot into an unarmed crowd of strikers. Three innocent people were killed. In 1894, the Pullman strike had paralyzed interstate commerce and ended with violent repression by federal troops. Starting in 1888, the federal government passed a series of acts aimed at stopping these bloody battles. Then, during World War I, railroad operations came under government control. Labor disputes were sent to a National Board of Adjustment during the war. This all laid the groundwork for the Railway Labor Act. The goal was to find a better way to resolve railroad labor management disputes. Representatives from the railroad companies and the unions participated in drafting the act. It called for a system of mediation for railroad labor contracts, and only after the mediation had been exhausted could the parties attempt other means, such as strikes or lockouts. Most significantly, it recognized the right for railroad workers to unionize. Under the act, employers can hire replacement workers during a strike, but they must take back the striking workers when the strike is over. For an industry that has had a notorious history for firing those who even hinted at a strike, this was an important change. In 1936, the act was extended to include airline workers. The act is considered an important step toward the creation of the National Labor Relations Act. Labor History in Two, brought to you by the Illinois Labor History Society and The Rick Smith Show. For more information, go to laborhistoryin2.com, like us on Facebook, and follow us on the Twitters at laborhistoryin2.
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0: So this is fun, especially after Trump's 1.776 billion-dollar slush fund from his lawsuit against the IRS to go after, you know, to pay his buddies back because, you know, they weaponized, Biden weaponized, you know, the IRS and the Department of Justice, and they're literally giving almost $1.8 billion to Trump's buddies. Now, J.D. Vance is saying, you know, Hunter Biden could apply for it. Yeah. Now, a fun story on Tuesday that came out. Evidently, Acting Attorney General Todd Blanche signed a new law, a new order that basically says the IRS can never, never look at Donald Trump's prior tax returns. Never. Forever barred from examining Trump's tax returns. So all of the tax stuff that he's done, I guess our attorney, acting attorney general, just gave him immunity. How do I get one of those cards? Do I get? Because look, I know at some point with this administration, all of us, anyone who disagrees, they're going to go after. Speaking of going after, Thomas Massie. I had a lot of friends who thought Massie was safe. Evidently, Massie lost his House primary to a Trumpite. And, you know, Democrats are going, hey, maybe this seat

could be in play a little bit. I don't know. And look, I keep saying, I hope Trump gets the most extreme of the most extreme. Because as the economy continues to tank because of their horrible policies, maybe, you know, these folks are going to be the ones who are going to have to turn on him even so that they begin voting in a way that makes life easier. I look at Bill Cassidy, for instance, the Louisiana senator who, well, he got ousted going into the Senate and voting his conscience was one of the votes. Yeah, one of the votes to this again is amazing, to limit Trump's power at going after Iran. The Senate advanced a resolution to limit Trump's war powers in Iran. And it was four Republicans. Susan Collins in a tough race. Hopefully she loses. Lisa Murkowski in Alaska. Rand Paul in Kentucky. And, of course, Bill Cassidy from Louisiana. Four Republicans. I'm kind of shocked, to be honest. A little shocked. Not so much at Rand Paul or Susan Collins because it's an election year. Maybe not even so much with Murkowski. John Fetterman, Democrat from Pennsylvania, voted to oppose limiting Trump's power. And the reality is sometimes Democrats suck. And that's true. It's always been true. It will always be true in the future. There are no perfect politicians on either sides of the aisle. There are no saviors. The only people who are going to save us is us by throwing the bums out and putting working people into those positions. Now, over the last several days, I've had conversations with people who are on the Democrats suck bandwagon. And to be honest, fair. Governor Abigail Spanberger, on the veto of the collective bargaining bill, sucked. I'll be honest, flat out sucked, because she did say that she would support it. She says she supports public sector collective bargaining, but in principle. She said she vetoed the bill because she wanted amendments first. And again, I'm not quite sure what that means, but she argued that it should be narrower in scope and implemented over a lengthier part of time. And you got people like me going, wait a second, either you believe in collective bargaining or you don't. And her stated reason was not opposition to collective bargaining, but opposition to the bill in its final form. And you go, wait a second, you have the ability to pass this through. The General Assembly put it on her desk and she rejected it. Now, what I think the General Assembly should do, put it back on her desk. And quickly. Now, you have people like me who saw this as a slap in the face. And I believe it was. Because if you look at the amendments that she said she wanted, it basically gutted the bill and made collective bargaining, you know, just so limited that what's the point? And it's one of those things where you have the governor saying, yeah, I agree, but not this version. And what I heard is, well, you know, not now, not really, maybe later, maybe not ever. Because this would have finally given public sector workers in Virginia some bit of power, some ability to negotiate pay, benefits, conditions, rights on the job, rights they say most workers already have in other states. Now you go, see, Democrats suck. No, here's where I'm going to push back and hard. Because look, do Democrats suck? Yeah, sometimes. But comparing Democrats and Republicans on labor issues like this is like comparing a bad meal to poison. Yeah, the governor's veto was a failure, absolutely. But the Republicans, they've made their anti-worker politics their entire religion. It's their brand. It's who they are. It's what they do. And again, comparing them to Democrats, saying both sides are bad on labor, let's the GOP off the hook
for being so, so much worse. The reality is, yeah, a Democrat broke a promise. But Republicans keep breaking unions. That's the reality. Now, the veto was a reminder that Democrats can fold. But as I said a moment ago, Republicans have built their whole brand around workers losing. That's the reality. And criticizing Democrats is absolutely fair. 100%. I am right there. But pretending that Republicans are the same is how we end up getting played twice. Because, you know, I had some people, we got to oust her and get someone else in. And you go, in a state like Virginia, the best Democrat you're going to get is probably a moderate Democrat until working people wake up and realize that this whole idea of we're being conservative is ridiculous and stupid. We don't need a false equivalence. What we need is honesty about who spent decades attacking labor, and that has been Republicans. And I spent a little bit of time over the last several days going, you know, how did Virginia become a right-to-work state? How did public sector workers not get collective bargaining rights? And you go back to the whole right-to-work argument. It was 1947. Governor Bill Tuck signed Virginia's right-to-work law. And I went through every other right-to-work state looking for one Democrat who signed a right-to-work law that made their state a right-to-work state. Because understand, right-to-work sounds nice, sounds like a good idea. I should have the right to work. But there's no work associated with it, and certainly no rights. The only right that you get is the right to be pitted against each other, the right to be fired whenever the boss wants, and the right to be cheated repeatedly. Every state that has a right to work law was signed into law or pushed through by Republicans in their General Assembly. And that is all of them. From Oklahoma in 2001 to Indiana in 2012 to Michigan in 13. Wisconsin in 15, I was there part of that. West Virginia in 16, Kentucky in 17. In fact, in Kentucky, they woke up early on a Saturday. Early on a Saturday. Giddy at the opportunity of making Kentucky a right-to-work state. Now you go, well, do Democrats ever put their names on right-to-work? Yeah. Michigan Governor Gretchen Whitmer, she repealed Michigan's right to work law in 2023. Am I always thrilled with Gretchen Whitmer? No. But I'll tell you, a whole lot sight better than Rick Snyder. So the reality is we're in a moment where organize, take to the streets, demand she sign it, put it back on her desk, and mobilize. This idea that we're just going to throw up our hands and go, oh, well, you know, we lost. And we're just going to, Democrats suck. It's just dumb. And this is where I keep coming back to. For me, party doesn't matter as much. If we were organized, if we stood in solidarity on the idea that, you know what? We should all earn a decent wage. We should all have health care and retirement security, like my grandparents' generation. They differed as much as we do on all kinds of things. But when it came to their jobs, when it came to their rights at work, when it came to their paychecks, there wasn't a light between most of them. And we've got to come back to this. And this is where the politics of the day, where, sorry, Angela, Abigail, the reality is I think people should be organizing to push you to sign the next bill that the General Assembly puts on your desk. But for me, this idea that the Democrats and Republicans are the same on labor issues, flat out ludicrous and just dumb. And by anyone saying that that's how it is, are exposing just how they don't understand reality, history, or what the Republican brand has been for my entire lifetime. Yeah. Want to hear your thoughts? Email me, rick@therickSmithShow.com. We'll take a quick break. Right back after this.

0: Hi, I'm Jason Byers, Democrat running to be your next state assembly member. As a small business owner, I, like you, am dealing with the skyrocketing cost of living. That's why when I'm in Sacramento, I will fight to lower costs and tackle the affordability crisis. As a concerned member of this community, I will always fight against the attacks coming from the Trump administration. I'm Jason Byers, B-Y-O-R-S, and I would be honored to earn your vote for state assembly.
1: Paid for by the committee to elect Jason Byers, California State Assembly, District 47.
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4: So this week in my neighborhood, there we have a college in our neighborhood, college town where I live, and all of the college grads, you know, doing the walk. And you got to wonder, you know, all the smiles, all the picture taking, all of the what's tomorrow going to look like after we've thrown the cap in the air. And, you know, what's the job market going to look like? And, hey, you know, are we going to rule the world, or are we going to make just enough to maybe pay back all of those student loans? And what's the job market have in store for these young people who have been told, hey, you got to go to college if you want to get that American dream, that degree is your golden ticket into the middle class. The question is it anymore? That's why I've asked Elise Gould to come share some thoughts. She's a senior economist over at the Economic Policy Institute. You can check out their website, epi.org. They've got a piece answering this very question. Elise, thanks for taking time for us.
5: Thank you.
4: So, look, you know, all of us know or been told, at least in my generation, you got to go to college, you got to get a degree. That's the only way you're going to be able to live the American dream. It's the only way you're going to be able to get into the middle class. It's the golden ticket, Elise. Is it?
5: Well, there are no guarantees. I think that is for sure. That's what we've learned, is that there is no certainty. It certainly is the case that you are more likely to get a ticket into the middle class if you go to college. But then again, as you've already mentioned, there is oftentimes a lot of college debt associated with that. So that is not a obvious decision for everybody. But you, if you have a college degree, you're more likely to get a job. You're more likely to have a lower unemployment rate. You're more likely to have higher wages. So that's on average. That doesn't mean that's going to be the case for everybody. And just like everybody else, the sways in the labor market have an impact on young workers today as well. So as we've seen the labor market weaken somewhat over the last 2 to 3 years, that has hit young workers a bit harder than everybody else.
4: Now, clearly, obviously, it matters what kind of degree you get. If you've got a degree in underwater basket weaving, I'm sure that's not going to in over demand. I'm sure if you were at the other end, engineer, physician, I don't know, something at the other end, there is a difference in degrees, right?
5: Yes, that's absolutely right. That depending on the degree you get, what institution you've gone to, how much debt you graduate with, all of those kinds of things, the connections that you have either from the school you went to or from your family, we know how much it matters in terms of how much wealth you're born into, how much that matters for the opportunities that you have. So there are many different factors at play, your race, your gender, many different factors at play in terms of deciding your success in the labor market.
4: Yeah, you know, you look at this and, you know, it makes me wonder because, look, I grew up believing and being told that the degree was going to get you some bit of a step forward, a bit of job security. And the question then becomes is, you know, why now are young graduates facing more insecurity, even with the degree than in past generations? And is this really, as I'm being told, the era of blue collar workers to where, you know, going to trade school might be a better option for some?
5: That's a great question. So what is a better outcome? Young workers without a college degree still have higher unemployment rates than young workers with a college degree. Here, my analysis looks at 22 to 27-year-olds. So just to get a sense of what those entry-level workers look like in terms of that age profile. And so it's still, you have a better opportunity with a college degree. Remember, many of those blue-collar jobs have degraded over time to some extent as unionization has faltered in this country. So for a long time, that was great access to a middle-class job for non-college workers in manufacturing or other related trades. That isn't a sure thing either.
4: Yeah, no, I look at my kids and my son got into a union building trades apprenticeship program and is, you know, if he continues, is going to have a very good life. Top of the wage scale, good for him. It's what he wanted. He knew he didn't want to go to college. Now, my daughter, on the other hand, we're at the beginning of that decision-making process of which path she wants to follow. So the question then, I guess, for, you know, me and for other working families is, you know, when you think about the rising costs of college and the debt that comes in and all of that, is a college degree still worth the investment, do you think?
5: I think that's too much of an individual question for me to answer that. I think that, you know, it really depends on your own circumstances and what you're looking to do with it. Certainly, there are many fields out there in the economy that do not require a college degree. Some people go to college because they want to go on to other advanced schooling for the occupation or industry that they want to work in. So I think it is an individual choice. And I think that debt certainly does play a role in that, and increasing debt and it makes it a difficult decision to take on that debt, because we know that the research also shows that if you have a lot of debt coming out of school, then that is going to affect your career choices and your career trajectory.
4: And how desperate you are to take that first job with the lower pay. But I look at the state where I'm at. I'm in Pennsylvania, and I know many other states have scrapped a number of requirements for jobs to have degrees. Are employers lowering standards to be able to get people who may not have chosen to go to college, or are they just simply offering worse jobs with lower pay?
5: Yeah, I'm not seeing any evidence in the data right now. I think employers are still requiring a college degree for many jobs that may not even require a college degree, because they can do that in this kind of labor market.
4: Now, you point out that, you know, Black and Hispanic workers, especially young graduates, still face higher unemployment, still face lower wages. You know, as a union guy, I keep coming back to, you know, these kind of things with a higher union density and a wider array of unions and participation could answer some of these questions and some of these problems. Walk me through, you know, why that still persists in this day and age.
5: I think you point to a great solution, right? So there are many jobs out there that if you had a more unionized sector, they would not allow for that kind of discrimination or that discretion. You would have pay bans, more pay transparency. You have that in the public sector as well. When jobs are posted, there is a salary range depending on how much experience or education you have, and there's less room for employers to discriminate. Also, a tighter labor market gives employers less room to discriminate or act with discretion in terms of wage setting, because they have to work a little harder to attract and retain workers, and they have to look more into the corners of the labor market and not just rely on the networks that they might already have or who they have been accustomed to hire.
4: So my ears heard what you just said is Trump has so badly handled the economy that it's no longer a tight labor market, so we have a lot of people who are suffering in this economy. Or is that just my jaded view of how bad things are right now?
5: Things have definitely gotten weaker. We have seen the overall unemployment rate tick up over the last year. And for these young college grads, that has ticked up even further. I think one of the measures that has been very depressing in some ways in this economy today has been the hires rate. And I think that's what's hurting young workers the most, is that workers who have jobs are not quitting and employers are not hiring at the rates that they did before. And in fact, they're looking at hires and quits rates around 2013 levels. And if anyone remembers an economy back in 2012, 2013, we were still struggling coming out of the Great Recession. And so things are not looking good. So if workers who have jobs are sitting tight and employers are not doing any additional hiring, it's very difficult for new entrants to get a foothold in the labor market. And I think that is what is hurting young workers the most today.
4: Especially, you know, young people who are desperate to get into the labor market. Because I just read a report the other day that said labor participation is now ticking up, especially with older workers actually having to come back into the workforce. So now these college grads, these folks coming in with very limited skills are competing with people who, well, they've got skills and maybe willing to work for less just to kind of make ends meet. So does that seem to hold, in your opinion, as potential reason of why we're here?
5: Yeah, certainly. I think that if there are workers that have more experience and employers can be choosier, they might choose those workers with more experience, even if, especially if they don't have to pay them a whole lot more. So I think, again, workers with little experience coming to the labor market, employer, they might be overlooked as the economy weakens.
4: So let me ask you this, because, you know, like my son was like, you know, I want to go to college. I want to be an engineer. And he's smart. He was smart enough to do it. But he's just like, you know, I don't want to take on all the debt. I don't want to go through all of that. And I'm not overly ambitious. So, you know, and again, he, to his credit, knew that he was not going to do well as an independent student like that. But all of his friends are kind of have this, you know, college is, you know, it's not what it used to be. I'm not going to be able to make as much. There seems to be some downward looking on a college degree now. What does a flat or falling college, you know, participation degree rate, what does that mean for the economy? And what does it mean for, you know, maybe a generation of students who may choose not to go that path?
5: Yeah. So for a long time, as educational attainment increased in this country, the college wage premium, which is, we think of it as the additional wage that you make in the economy on average when you have a college degree versus a high school degree. So this college wage premium was rising. What we've seen over the last 20 years about is that has been flat and in fact falling a little bit. So the returns to getting that college degree, even as college costs are rising, even as debt is rising, has not been keeping up. And so you could see that some people are finding increasingly difficult to make those kinds of investments when they're not seeing that return in the labor market.
4: Yeah. So, you know, I don't want to be all Debbie Downer here and, oh, it's all terrible. And these young people are going into a job market that's going to be miserable. And they've taken on this debt and all of this. Are there bright spots? Is there something that you go, you know, there's some hope, some glimmer of hope for them?
5: Well, I don't think there's anything specific that young college graduates are doing today that makes them look different from college graduates in general in the economy, right? There isn't, they're not going into jobs or occupations that aren't growing. What you actually see is that the kinds of industries that young college grads go into or the kinds of occupations are ones that are generally growing in the economy. So there's a lot of concern about AI taking jobs and how much AI exposure young college graduates are going to have and whether or not what that's going to mean for their jobs. And when you look at a sector, let's say like the information sector, young college grads, only about 2.3% of them are in the information sector. And so even if we're seeing job losses there where you might think there may be more AI exposure, it's a very small share of the overall workforce. And so I'm less concerned about those kinds of, scary AI and what that's happening versus what I just think is overall weakness in the economy. Again, I think there's uncertainty in the economy today, in the labor market, in policymaking. And I think that is making employers kind of sit tight and not take on more hiring, like what would advantage young college grads today.
4: No, because that was my next question. You know, how much of this is about AI? How much is about, you know, corporations making different priority choices based on AI? Or how much it is just government policy changes from this administration? Because, again, we were told when Trump came in, it was going to be utopia. Higher wages, low cost of living, you know, buck a dozen eggs, buck a gallon gas. We were told all these wonderful things. And yet, well, the flip side of all that is happening. And well, we've got some real problems, and obviously the automation, robotics, and AI that's coming, and nobody knows how harmful that's going to be. I think we got a good sense. So, how much do you think is any of all that, or is it just like the perfect wind, you know, storm of all of it?
5: Well, certainly, I mean, when we look at what's happening with wages in the economy overall, we do see nominal wage growth decelerating, which means that you know, how much workers have to be able to, how much leverage they have to bid up their wages has been falling as the unemployment rate is rising. And at the same time, we now see inflation through the roof. And so real wages for last month, for the first time, has actually gone negative for the last few years. That's the first time that's happened. And so that is, incredibly detrimental for workers and their families and their ability to afford all the basic necessities. So I think that is playing not only on family budgets, but also for employers and what they're going to do and the investments that they're going to make. So I think I think inflation plays a large role here as well.
4: So last line of questioning I've got for you, because, you know, what would actually improve job prospects for young workers from a policy perspective? You know, what could, you know, because look, November is an election time. There are a couple of parties, you know, vying for people's votes. You know, what policy wise can be done? And on the other side of this, you know, in a labor market that's getting harder for, you know, younger workers, new entrants, What should unions and policy, what in schools and policymakers be doing right away?
5: Yeah, it's a great question. So we know that you want to run the economy as close to full employment as you can. Young workers, like many other groups, may not see the benefits of an economy because they have less experience. And so the economy has to be even tighter to see their unemployment rates fall more. And then if they're more scarce, then employers have to work harder to attract and retain them. We talked about these sizable wage gaps between, let's say, Black and Hispanic workers and white workers. And to be able to close those gaps, we talked about unions. And I think unions are really key to being able to narrow some of these pay gaps that we see in the economy. So I think that there are many different steps, make it easier for workers to form a union, raising minimum wages, having better labor standards. All of those play into, hand in hand with a stronger economy, giving young workers better opportunities.
4: Yeah, you said raise the minimum wage, which I'm 100% all in favor of. We should have been doing it, oh, I don't know, 20 years, for the last 20 years. But college graduates don't want to hear about minimum wage. They want to believe that they're going to be higher than that, even though we know that it does affect everyone up and down the wage scale. So all
5: yes, and not everyone who leaves college is getting a job right in their career trajectory. Some of them are what they call sort of underemployed or underutilized. They're going to maybe have to take a job that doesn't require a college degree right away, and you want to have higher wages for those jobs or for those people that are in the economy.
4: If you want to read more about what Elise's report looks like, you can take a look at that over at epi.org. We'll get links out on social media. Elise Gould, I appreciate you taking time for us. Great stuff.
5: Thank you.
4: Thanks so much. Want to hear your thoughts? Email me, rick@thericksmithshow.com. Is the college premium still something you value? What do you think this class is going to look like? Want to hear it? rick@thericksmithshow.com. Right back. Stick around. I'm Rick Smith, and this is Labor History in Two. On this day in labor history, the year was 1937. That was the day that workers at the Jones and Laughlin plant in Aliquippa, Pennsylvania, voted in the first ever union election in the United States steel industry under the National Labor Relations Board. The National Labor Relations Act had been passed 2 years earlier, guaranteeing workers the right to join and form a union. But the steel industry had long stood against union organizing. In Pennsylvania, anti-union bosses in steel and coal often had the backing of the state militia. Workers who dared to talk union were harassed and fired. George Laughlin, a steel worker at Jones and Laughlin, found out just how far the company would go to keep the union out of their plant. When George was injured on the job, he took up a part-time job organizing. The company pulled strings and had him committed to the state's lunatic asylum. He was only released after the governor intervened. Governor Griffin Pinchot was a progressive who dared to stand up to the steel companies. The passage of the National Labor Relations Act gave workers the support of the federal government to stand up for their rights as workers. After the votes were counted, it was declared that the workers had overwhelmingly chosen the Steel Workers Organizing Committee, or SWOC, as their bargaining agent. Jones and Laughlin agreed to rehire the workers that had been fired due to their union activity. They also had to pay these workers back pay. And the company agreed to sit down and bargain with the union. The next year, the giant of the steel industry, U.S. Steel, signed its first contract with SWOC. Union recognition had finally come to the steel mills.
6: Well, what did Jones and Laughlin steal? Pittsburgh.
4: Labor History in Two, brought to you by the Illinois Labor History Society and the Rick Smith Show. For more information, go to laborhistoryin2.com, like us on Facebook, and follow us on the Twitters at Labor History in Two.
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4: You know, it's not surprising what Elise was talking about, because look, you know, when I was in school, the only path forward to make sure that you were to get into the middle class was a college degree. That's what we were told. It's the only way you're going to succeed. And a lot of people, you know, did. The reality was, as we were deindustrializing, as we were losing manufacturing jobs at an alarming pace, it was the smart thing to go, yeah, that's what we should be focusing on. Yeah, those working class jobs, they're all done. But the next great generation, the next great American revival, might not come from Silicon Valley, from Wall Street, or some billionaire's vision board in some glass tower somewhere. It might come from the people who actually build things. People who weld things, wire things, haul things, keep this country running when the power goes out and, well, when the internet implodes, because I do see that at some point coming. So the people who can actually take a chunk of steel and turn it into something, who can take that pile of wood and build stuff, that's the value, and it always has been. So the future can belong to blue-collar workers in manufacturing and construction, but only, and this is the part, again, I go back to, but only if we see a rise in union density, if we see a great revival of the labor movement and force the country to remember the simple idea that labor creates value and workers deserve a fair cut of that value. And I've been saying this for 21 years now on the air, and you know, it's not a hard concept to understand. Without the people whose hands create, minds create, backs that ache, that create, without those folks, sorry billionaires, sorry Elon, you're not going to be a half a trillion or a trillionaire at some point. And the sad thing is for too long, the working class of this country has been told, be grateful for your scraps. Be thankful you have a job. How many times have you heard that? They're told as if it's some supposedly some way of making up for the wages that don't keep up, the hours that wreck your body and the conditions that make safety feel like a joke told by a man in a hard hat with no chin strap. But when unions are strong, when we have strong union density, and you have, as I have seen in my lifetime, an industry like the less than truckload freight industry, which was 85, when I started in it, it was almost 85% unionized. Workers stopped begging and they bargained. And that power gave them better pay, better hours, safer workplaces, real benefits, real health care benefits, real retirement. And oh, by the way, dignity and respect. And did it before their backs and their knees and their lungs and all of that are permanently harmed or repossessed by the economy. And the timing, you know, is not a fantasy right now. It's really not. Manufacturing demand is being driven by reshoring, by infrastructure, by energy projects, and the need, well, to replace an aging workforce. Construction's already facing a major labor shortage. We see this all the time, with employers needing hundreds of thousands of new workers in the very near term. And oh, by the way, as the Trump administration continues to go after the people who do build things, that shortage is only going to get worse. And look, that means labor has some leverage. When companies need workers, more than workers need companies, that's when wages rise, apprenticeship programs expand, and unions become a lot more powerful and not just a nostalgia act, but a practical answer to an actual shortage. You know, my own son, you know, I was happy he wanted to get into the building trades, happy he wanted to get into an apprenticeship program, and we got him into one of the best ones. He will never want, if he continues and he gets his learning, and he's not going to go deep into debt. In fact, they're paying him, he makes an obscene amount of money to learn how to make elevators go up and down. And I'm grateful that he does, and I'm grateful that he's learning how to do this. And we all are, because nobody likes to walk up and down steps. But this is where the politics gets interesting. For decades, workers have been told that unions were, well, outdated. Thing of the past. Too noisy, too militant, too inconvenient for business. Because business leaders, they like flexibility, which is, as we all know, corporate code for we'd prefer you have no leverage so we can treat you as badly as we want. If unions grow again, they can shape the near future of the economy in ways that we have seen in the past. My grandparents' generation, when they returned from World War II, they not only fought fascism overseas, but they built the most powerful, most prosperous working class in the history of humanity. And we can do that again. We can turn these new manufacturing plants and these new construction sites into engines of middle-class recovery instead of machines for burnout and profit for corporate America. They can turn training a career path, not a trapdoor. And they can make blue-collar mean skilled, respected, and well-paid. And again, I've always said, I don't care what you do for a living, from the greatest surgeon on earth to the guy who's cleaning the toilets at the local school. Every job has meaning. Every job should be valued. Every person has purpose. So when I look at the moment that we're in, and the real point of all of this is the next era of blue-collar prosperity will not be gifted by politicians or benevolent CEOs. It'll be fought for, as it always is, by workers organizing, voting, striking, joining unions, and refusing to accept that idea that the declining standard of living is just, well, it's the invisible hand. If unions rise again, the people who build America, who rebuild America, can finally get a bigger say in how America is built. And that would be a revolution, not in theory, but in paychecks, in time at home, and the ability to go to work without feeling like you're entering a slow motion injury experiment. I see these stories all the time of, well, these rich people, these actors or these folks going, I don't have a work-life balance. I work all the time. Well, that's fine, well, and good when you can afford to pay someone to raise your children or have your children for you or clean your home or make you dinner or take you places or do all of those things that the vast majority of working class folks don't have an opportunity or a chance to do. So for all the rich people who say there's no such thing as work-life balance, up yours. Try and balance taking care of kids, taking care of a home, nurturing a family, caring for aged parents, being a good citizen and part of your community. Try and do all of that on a wage that doesn't make it to the end of the week. And then lecture me. Until then, shut up. I want to hear your thoughts. Email me, rick@thericksmithshow.com. 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You will find ours. Highly, highly suggest you do. And as always, thanks so much for being here. We'll see you back here next time.

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Pinta Estilo Artwork presents its third annual Prison Artwork Exhibit Auction and Charitable Fundraiser, taking place Saturday, June 6th from 10 a.m. to 6 p.m. at the Fraternal Order of Eagles located at 954 West Mission Boulevard right there in the city of Pomona. Hosted by my amigo Henry Lozano, DJ Gemini in the mix, and curating the art exhibit is muralist J.D. Estrada. 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And if you don't know, this is a charitable fundraiser for A Star Is Born to raise money to sponsor a child with an incarcerated parent to attend a performing arts summer camp in the city of Victorville. More information.

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1: Ain't that the truth, huh?
0: Right. It's the Cruisin' Oldies Show, Round 2 Radio, Angel Baby. And we got producer Charlie up in the studio with us.
2: Hello, everyone.
0: Yeah. We checking on in with y'all to set off this weekend on a really, really dope vibe with y'all. Dedications and requests, you know, last Friday, those of you, you know, our phone lines were down last Friday, and I take it these guys still haven't paid the bill, Charlie.
2: I don't know, man.
0: Because the phone lines are still down.
2: Maybe we should just buy the station from them.
0: I like the way you think and talk, bro.
2: Yeah, let's just buy them out.
0: Right? Yeah. Phone lines is still down, so if you would like to make a dedication or request, you can just hit me on the DM. All right, my Facebook, Instagram, TikToks, old school MySpace, eh? Drop me a DM, drop me a message right there, and we'll get your dedication and request in. I know we did that with you guys last week, and we'll do it again with y'all this week, all right? All right, my Instagram is Mr. Angel Baby with underscores in between them, Mr. _ Angel _ Baby. Facebook, official Angel Baby or Angel Rodriguez. And we'll get you covered like that, baby Bubba. Yay. We still got the bomb jammies right here. Going to set your weekend off on a really good vibe. And Mr. Charlie, you doing all right?
2: Yeah. All right. I'm doing good, man. I didn't make it last week. We have family. One of my aunts passed away. But
0: man. Yes. My condolences.
2: Yeah, sad deal, man. Sad
0: my
2: deal,
0: condolences but... to you, man.
2: Yeah. Thank you.
0: Yeah, man, to you and the family. And on another note right now, you know, I did tell you guys the phone lines are down. But of course, you know, my cell phone line is not down, and I got a really good friend of mine on the line with us right here, man. This homie's right now behind the walls right now out in Corcoran, right? Are you there?
3: Yes, sir.
0: Oh, let me see if I got you on the speaker.
2: I thought you were going to say Berlin or something
0: Berlin.
2: Like that.
0: He's out in Berlin. He probably wishes out in Berlin, huh? Here, let me drop the music on my end right here, man. All right. We got my homies Eric Estrada on the line with us with Change Talk Podcast on the line, man. You want to say hello to everybody, bro?
3: Hey, what's up, man? How you guys all doing out there, man?
0: All right. Now, one quick thing real quick that I want to touch base on. Those of you that have been bumping the Angel Baby Show for many, many, many years, you might remember this, homies, back in the days as Lil E out of Redlands, California, one of the hottest, bombest Chicano rappers ways back in the days, and got yourself caught up, but you're doing a lot of good for yourself and for everybody out there right now, right? From behind the walls, right?
3: Yeah. Well, you know, like I was sharing with you before, man, you know, got caught up, man, back in the days, was on tour with some of the biggest names in Chicano rap, you know, Capone, MB Riders, Little Rob, all them. But, you know, like I said, I ended up catching a life sentence. I've been down 18 years going on. And, you know, I had to make some changes in my life, man, and pivoted. Now I do a podcast in prison called Change Talk. And so we're doing a lot of good things right here, man. And we're just making change, man.
0: Yes, you are, man. And you were the one that kind of spearheaded and got me with the Art LeBeau program and our friends from Project Hope to go on into the prison about a month ago and put on a show in there for everybody, for all the inmates and all the homies right there, man. So thank you for kicking that off, man. We had a really great time. I'm still getting a lot of good feedback from a lot of the families of some of the gente that's incarcerated right there, bro.
3: Yeah, no, man. We appreciated you coming out, man, just throwing the show, man. I mean, I remember back in the days, you actually did my first interview when I was rapping. And that's how I had met you back in the days. And then, you know, I know you were going to some of the shows. And then, lo and behold, I ended up incarcerated. So I've been gone all this time. And then, you know, one day I was tuning into the Art LeBeau show. And, you know, sadly, Art LeBeau, he passed away. And then, you know, not too long after, I hear you on there, man. And I'm like, oh, check out the homie, man. You know, he did his thing, man. He ended up, you know, getting that slot. And now you're hosting the Art LeBeau Connection. And so... Man, I was happy for you, bro, but I also was thinking maybe I could reach out to the homie, man. Maybe they'd be willing to put on a show right here in Corcoran State Prison. And sure enough, man, I reached out to you, got back in touch with you, and, man, you're still the same person from back in the days, man. Always willing to look out, always willing to, you know, do something good. So it was good.
0: God is great, man. God is great. You know, and I know your time is limited, and we do got to get back to the music too. But I just wanted to touch base on one other thing, man. So you have an annual cancer walk that you guys do in Corcoran right there, and you guys raised $1,200.
3: Well, we raised $12,900 this year. Yeah, $12,900.
2: That's pretty good.
0: Yeah, that's really good.
2: Yeah.
0: So you guys with Change Talk Podcast and some of the people that you're involved with in there, you guys got together and put this on. What is it? What annual is this one?
3: So this is the third annual Cancer Walk. And so we did the first one about 3 years ago. And, you know, I proposed it here with the institution and the administration got behind us. Coach Whipple got behind us. And, yeah, in that amount of time, we've raised $34,000 altogether now for Valley Children's Hospital in Madera, California.
0: Nice, nice, man. What I wanted to say is congratulations to you, man, on the changes that you decided to make in your life and what you're doing right there in the institution to try to help out some of the gente that's in there and some of the gente that's out here. And, of course, raising money for cancer, man. I'm a big advocate with that, man. I got a lot of friends of mine. I'm a part of Team Minis Heroes out here, man. We do the cancer walk with Colton Grand Terrace, American Cancer Society. So, Eric, man, just keep on pushing, man. Keep your head up and keep doing what you're doing. I know I'm going to be out there with you guys, and I'm going to be a guest on your podcast in July, right?
3: Yeah, man. You know, we're looking forward to it, brother. You know, looking forward to have you come on the podcast. And so, you know, people get to be able to put a face with the voice. A lot of people tune into Art of Bow Connection. So it's going to be good, man. We appreciate it, man. And thank you for everything that you're doing out there, too, as well, man. And just helping out and just looking out there like you always do, brother.
0: Got you, bro. I got to let you go, man, but you tapped in at just the right time, man, because we just starting out the program right now, man. Going to be bumpy for the next 3 hours. Eric, keep your head up, man, and keep pushing forward with yourself and with everything else that you got going on, man. The people's out there, if you can, drop a follow on Instagram, Change Talk Podcast. Drop a follow on the homies right there. And I know the podcast is only to everybody that's incarcerated right now, but you're working on getting it to be available for everybody on the outs too, man. So it's a beautiful thing, man. God is great.
3: Yeah, God is good, man. Thank you, man. God bless everybody out there, man, and appreciate you supporting everything we're doing in here, bro.
0: Got you, homies. You take care, all right? And we'll catch up a little later, huh?
3: All right, man. It's late.
0: Right. Cruising Oldie Show, Round 2 Radio. Why don't we bump into that one right there, right? Show!

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And on a side note, if you're looking for a great caterer, call my friends at First Choice Catering. 909-730-0639. 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

Hey, it's your music-loving friend Rick Dees right here. And don't forget, oh, you know Angel Baby knows his music. Back to him right now. It's Angel Baby.

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0: All right, we's back. You're listening to the Cruising Oldie Show, Round 2, Radio Angel Baby. We're setting your weekend off with that dope vibe, baby Bubba. We also got producer Charlie up in the studio with us, and Tiny over there taking a little nap right now.
2: Yeah.
0: It's
2: out
0: like
2: a light.
0: Yeah. That jammy right there, man. I know y'all's know that's my homies right there from Ozone right there, featuring a Lady T, Tina Marie, rest in peace. That's that jiggly cut. And I got to throw a big thank you to the fellas, too, man. You know, they came on down and performed at our 21st annual Turkey Jam Food Drive, which was held right outside our KCAA studios last year. So a big thank you to the fellas, man. Much appreciated. Really great time with all y'all. And as a matter of fact, I did tell you guys last week, man, they got a new single out right now called The Funk Strut, right? And we were going to have them call in and say hello to all of you out there and let you guys know what's crackulating with the Funk Masters themselves, Ozone. But it just so happens, man, once again, our phone lines are down. Down last week, down again this week. I think we might have to pick it up and move to another station.
2: I know,
0: Charlie.
2: Man. They're down.
0: Yeah,
2: down.
0: Man. We might have to go take this to another station.
2: Yeah.
0: Well, yeah, the phone lines is down right now. So I know some of you is trying to call in, get your dedications and requests in. And like I say, Charles and Rodney were going to call in. From Ozone was going to call in and speak on their new single out and let everybody know what's crackulating with Ozone 2026 and beyond. Next week, all right? We're just teasing you again. Next week, they'll be on air with us. And speaking about your dedications and requests, if you'd like to get something in, just drop me a DM on my Facebook or Instagram, and we'll get you covered. Like Oldies Dan, who just checked on in. He's out there in the city of Temecula. Wants to hear Don't Let No One Get You Down by War. We got that one coming up. Bobby First Choice with Original Budget Blinds and First Choice Catering checking on in. CMZ also checking in, wants to tell everybody hello. But let's do this right now. Charlie, you ready? You ready to hit this new jammy by the Funk Masters,
2: man?
0: Yeah, let's
2: Ozone. Let's do it.
0: You ready? Do it right now. All right. Let's do it right now, man. It's the Cruising Oldies Show, Round 2 Radio. Ozone, baby Bubba, let's go. Show. New music. The Funk Masters, the OGs. I'm talking about the legends, baby Bubba. Let's go.
2: Hey.

Jesus. Damn, Baby Bubba. Come on, Baby Bubba. The Funk Strut. From the Funk Masters. New music from Ozone for you right there. Make sure you drop them a follow on Instagram, Facebook, TikToks, whatever it may be. Ozone, O-Z-O-N-E. And next Friday,

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More information, make sure you're following Pinta Estilo Artwork Official on TikTok, Pinta Estilo Artwork Official on Instagram, or call 626-534-3717.

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0: Nobody's Clown, Los Yesterdays for you right there. 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We's up
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0: 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Let's put the needle on the record with that latest one. Well, I don't know. No, this is probably not the latest one, but with that Pillow Talk by Miss Raquel Ramirez for you right here on the Cruising Oldies Show, Round 2 Radio. Let's go, baby, bubba. Oldies forever, right?
1: Hey.
0: Yeah, yeah.

0: Ay, ay, ay, ay, ay. Raquel Ramirez, make sure you drop me that stream. Follow that one. Download it. Add it to your playlist. That's Pillow Talk. And make sure you drop her a follow also. It's the Cruisin' Oldies Show.
1: That's a nice one.
0: All right, right.

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0: talking about my girl. That's right. It's the Cruising Oldies Show, Round 2 Radio. I got that one on for my little princess, or actually my little queen. And now she used to be Princess Rosalie. Now she's queen.
1: Now she's queen, Rosalie.
0: Yeah, she's queen, Rosie, Charlie.
1: That's right.
0: All right. It's the Cruising Oldies Show, Round 2 Radio. If you'd like to make a dedication request, you could drop me a DM or drop it on the post that I just put out there, because for some reason, the phone lines are not working in the studio right here. So we's making do, though, man. We're setting off your weekend on a dope vibe. And what I got coming up for you guys right now, man, brand new music from Brown Boy. You remember Mr. Superman, Mr. So-So Radio? Yes, he's got a new song called Mayweather Money, and we're about to premiere it on the show right now. It just got released at 6 o'clock today. And we's going to premiere it on the show right now. And we'll see if we get him to check in with us next week, man. And on another note, Brown Boy, happy birthday. His birthday is tomorrow, Saturday. Yay,
2: happy birthday, Brown Boy.

0: Mr. So-So Radio Brown Boy. And a happy birthday going out to Brown Boy coming out from us right here at the Cruisin' Oldies Show. Make sure you drop him a follow. You know what? You know what? Just in case you guys don't remember, put the needle on the record. Let's double up on some Brown Boy right now for everybody right here. This is Superman Cut. The OG one from back in the days, huh?
1: Baby, I know you heard it right now. But don't worry.

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1: It's your homie Major Loco, still banging music. 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
1: Show was speaking about Harupa's Cafe. Charlie, you told me you was there grubbing earlier today, huh?
2: No, I was there earlier today, but yeah. I went on Wednesday, man. I had their chili verde.
1: Chili verde.
2: I couldn't stay away.
1: Yum.
2: Yeah.
1: Make sure you stop on by Harupa's Cafe.
2: It was bomb.
1: Yeah. You heard it straight from producer Charlie. Yeah. And you might just catch him and Tiny dining there.
2: Yeah.
1: All right. You know, word on the street, man, is our good friend Pepe Marquez just put out a new single right now with our other good friend, Miss Monica Rocha. And we're going to premiere it right now. Video got dropped today on YouTube. You guys can check it out later on after the show. But let's put the needle on the record right now. A remake to that classic, You Make Me Feel Brand New by the Stylistics.
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That is You Make Me Feel Brand New, Pepe Marquez and Monica Rocha. Shouts out to La Cima Music. And this next one we got coming up right here, little old school groove for you. Let's kick up a little old school groove for Sweet Brett checking on in with us, right? The Cruising Oldies Show, Round 2 Radio, every Friday, 6 to 9 p.m., 106.5 FM, 1050 AM. 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

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And on a side note, if you're looking for a great caterer, call my friends at First Choice Catering. 909-730-0639. Angel Baby approved.

0: Yeah, some midnight star for you right there. It's the Cruising Oldies Show, Round 2 Radio. Angel, baby, we setting off your weekend, baby Bubba. Setting it off on a really, really dope vibe. And por favor, to all your friends and family out there, every Friday, 6 p.m. to 9 p.m., your dedications, your requests, your shout-outs, some fun on the radios as we, like I say, set your weekend off.
1: That's right.
0: Got producer Charlie up in the studio with us.
1: Hello, everyone.
0: Yeah, Jose Contreras from Avondale Dodge City, Arizona, would like to dedicate Until You Came Along by The Visitors. Going out to my precious wife, Rosanna Monique Mendoza Contreras. I love you for life and appreciate you.
1: She's got a lot of names.
0: She does.
1: Yeah.
0: She does. Rosanna Monique Mendoza Contreras.
1: Shame. The third.
0: Right. I love you for life and appreciate you. And shouts out to all her family listening out there in Arizona and Califas. And prayers to Grandma Carmen también. Much love and respect. All right. And by the way, if you didn't know, man, Dodgers are up 4-0 over the Phillies. Thank you, Mommy, for checking on in and giving us that update right there. And let me see, man. Also checking in with us right here, man. Sarah with a Pinta Estilo. She says, Angel, baby, if you could let everybody know if there's anybody out there with a child or youth of an incarcerated parent, a child or youth facing hardship at home, a child or youth within the foster system, or even a child or youth dealing with a little trouble. If anyone knows of children, youth that can benefit and partake in a four-day summer camp in the city of Victorville, it's called the Star is Born Performing Arts Summer Camp. Contact Pinta Estilo Artwork Official on TikTok or Instagram to register for a free scholarship sponsorship, or else you could DM Sarah at 626-534-3717. And she also says that we could get play Under the Street Lamp by Joe Batan. And yes, you know, they do got their event that's coming up, the third annual Pinta Estilo prison artwork. I believe it's coming up in 2 weeks on June 6th, all right? So put that on your calendar. I'll run the commercial in a bit, and then you guys could get all the information right there. But if you do got an at-risk youth that can benefit from this four-day summer camp in the city of Victorville, tap in with our friends right there at Pinta Estilo Artwork. All right. Put the needle on the record. Let's go.
1: Shoot. Some Joe Batan.

yeah. Come over here, girl. 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You know, I got something I've been wanting to tell you. You and me and you, we've been pretending for a very, very long time. And I want you to know that this song right here is to let you know that we'll be together till the end of time.

0: It's the Cruising OD Show, Round 2 Radio. Man, you know, for not having phone lines, man, we've been having some fun up in
1: here. Yeah.
0: A lot of dedications that came in through our DMs and texts and everything, man. So big thank you to everybody out there for bumping along with us. I did tell you guys next week on next Friday's show, we should have the phone lines back up and running, man.
2: Fully so.
0: Yeah. I think one of us is going to have to get up there. Yeah. But probably me. I'm probably going to have to get up there and plug it back in or something.
2: Do something, man. We got to do something.
0: Yeah. So we do got our good friends, Rodney and Charles from Ozone, the OG Funk Masters. You know, the ones that brought us that classic hit, Strut My Thing, Jiggle It, and many, many more.
2: When they jiggle it.
0: Yeah, baby Bubba.
2: Yeah, yeah.
0: They're going to be checking on in with us next week, man. Talk about their new single that they got out right now called The Funk Strut. All right. You guys have yourself a great weekend. Any last words, Mr. Charlie?
2: No, I just want to say I'm happy you're coming home tomorrow, Mom.
0: Yes.
2: Happy birthday, Scylla.
0: Yes.
2: It was Scylla's birthday the other day.
0: Happy birthday, Scylla. Yeah.
2: All right. And I want to send out my condolences to our family. My aunt passed away, so yeah.
0: Oh, yes.
2: Yep.
0: My condolences to you guys also, yeah. Charlie. Man. All right, well, thank you to everybody out there for tuning on in. Tonight, Radio Aslan 88.3 FM, you catch the Angel Baby OG Archive shows, midnight till 7 in the morning. A replay of this show will air tomorrow night, midnight till 7 in the morning.
2: Nice.
0: On this station, KCAA 106.5 FM. And Sunday, I'll catch you with the Art LeBeau show, man, 6 p.m. to midnight. Yay, yay. You guys have yourself a great weekend. Gonna leave you with this final one right here, man. The OG, Johnny U, checked on in and says, Angel Baby, you gotta spin my cut called Brand New, right?
2: Brand New.
0: Brand New? Brand New. Yeah, Brand New. Put the needle on the record. Take care. God bless. Yay, yay.

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1: 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This is where working people bring the movement to the mic. We talk labor news, uplift worker voices, and fight for fair wages, safe workplaces, and respect on the job. Because nothing moves without workers. Now here's your host, Randy Corgan.

0: We're back. This is Randy Corgan on the Worker Power Hour on the 1932 Broadcast Network, airing live from San Bernardino. Longtime organizer, first-time radio host. Coming back at you. We're surprised to be up and running after what happened last week. I'll tell you about it just briefly here in a minute, but good to have everybody back. We had a show last week, right? Or did I sleep through it?
1: I didn't want to say anything.
2: Oh, did we have a show? I don't even know.
0: You can't remember?
2: Can't remember.
0: No, I had a show and everybody was commenting. Actually, the next day, because I was complaining about being tired and like, you know.
2: Oh, that's right. Mm-hmm.
0: And then everybody was like, they could tell I was tired on the show. Mm-hmm. So I guess I got to be a little more, according to you all in the pre-meeting, I got to be a little more peppy today.
2: Yes, because today we're tired.
1: It's our time. It's
0: oh,
1: our
0: great. Time. Great.
1: It's all you, Randy.
0: There you go. All right. So I said that because I was actually missing my intro. It's normally hanging up here on the window where I say this is the Worker Power Hour with Randy Corgan on the Teamsters 1932 Broadcast Network. Normally that's hanging up there, but it got disturbed. We had somebody invade the studio and essentially tear it up. We're surprised that we were actually up and running. So everybody did a great job. Hopefully everybody can hear us, you know.
1: Did we miss a wire?
2: Well, you've built such a strong foundation that they couldn't penetrate it. You could look at it that way, too.
0: Okay. Whatever. Anyway. So, live shout-outs. Let's start with those.
1: What do you want, Robert?
0: Hopefully, you're all listening in live. And if you're listening in live, you'll be calling in to get your
2: sweater. Shirt.
0: No. We're going to give away a shirt today. Give away a new design shirt, by the way.
1: Our visitor took our last sweater.
0: A brand new. We had a person break into the building and they ransacked the studio. It was actually a fan of Mark's left notes.
1: Here we go.
0: All kinds of crazy stuff. Anyway, we really can't talk about most of it on the air because it's really extremely inappropriate, but especially on live.

0: Lakeisha Jackson from City of San Bernardino. Rigo Morales, City of Grand Terrace. SBCSS, John Gamboya, Kathy Miller, Natalie Gamel, Stephanie Hancock, Mike Flores, Kristen Reamer, and Bernadette Guerrero. Tad O2, Jason Nugent, Tad Rialto, Trish Flores and Crystal Olds, Tad Foster Care, Tina Avalos Morgan and Levi Chin, ITD, John Gutierrez and Karen Tinsley, Laura Campbell, Tad Needles, Susan Loftus, Sheriffs, Connie Bottini, Rialto Library, Westside Clinic is listening, all of you apparently, Krista Cunner, ARMC, Cruz Alarcon, ARMC, Erica Gomez and Jenny Hernandez, Public Health, Lorraine Robinson, Tad, Carla Young, Brandon Robinson, Patrick Safari, All City of Banning, Mid-Manager Group, Nicole Mild, Tony Soto, Annette Lara, Colton, City of Colton Mid-Managers, and Michelle's Ready. I almost read my own post in there. That's funny. I just got into this rotation of just reading. So the giveaway, fifth caller, 909-889-8377. You're going to get a T-shirt. Brand new design on the T-shirt. You'll be the first one to get it. Actually, I think I was the first one. Maybe I was the first one to get the shirt.
1: I didn't know we had new designs.
0: I know. You guys haven't seen them yet. They're in a box somewhere, and I'm going to break that box open. So if Michelle let me know, because she says she's ready, if somebody comes to the front to get their shirt already today, I got to figure out how to get it to you because it's in a box somewhere. So let me track it down. Hopefully you don't, if you're the fifth caller, hopefully you don't come and try to get it right now because it's in a box somewhere.
2: They're in the lobby right now.
0: The fifth caller is already in the lobby. Anyway, so all right, Teamster Tuesday. If you'd like to be highlighted on Teamster Tuesday, please email us, radioshow@1932.org. Every Tuesday, we highlight a member or a member group on our social media to show the public the important work our members do. You can follow us at 1932 Teamsters on all platforms. This last Tuesday, we highlighted Tina McGee Scott, a longtime Teamster member working at the Needles Library Branch. The hardworking men and women of our county libraries, including the Needles California Branch, makes our libraries run smoothly and successfully. Today and every day, be sure to thank a Teamster. Mm-hmm. What are we doing next?
1: Your labor history.
0: Oh, you reversed it? I thought we were going to do news and then do labor history.
1: I think you should do labor history first.
0: I agree. I think I should do labor history. This is brought to us by the Labor History Today podcast. I got some cool news to tell you guys about when we get into the 1932 news. Mm-hmm. But this episode that they just aired, and this is the Labor History Today podcast, they gave us this history fact. The episode is regarding the 1886 Haymarket affair in Chicago. The episode of Labor History Today called the Haymarket's Three Monuments Reveal explores how public monuments shape the way people remember labor history and history specifically, especially the legacy of the 1886 Haymarket affair in Chicago. The episode features labor historian Peter Cole, who explains how three different Haymarket monuments reflect changing attitudes towards workers, protest movements, and political power over time. Mm-hmm. The discussion centers on three monuments tied to the Haymarket. And for all of you who don't know about this point in labor history, it's a significant point regarding the 8-hour workday and a number of issues around labor. And it was an extremely violent situation that ironically labor always gets blamed for when it was actually others that started the violence. But there's a monument honoring the police officers killed during the Haymarket bombing, which for decades represented the dominant public narrative that portrayed labor activists as dangerous radicals. Look, history is littered with cops killing labor people and then flipping the script and saying it was somebody else. By the way, like if you have 100 cops attack 500 people, literally attack them and they fight back, then somehow the labor advocates are somehow wrong. Anyway, but that monument is what it depicts. And then another monument, the Haymarket Martyrs Monument, dedicated to the labor organizers who were executed after the incident, which became

0: became a symbol of international worker solidarity and the fight for the 8-hour workday. And then another monument, which is a newer one, it's a public memorial near the original Haymarket site that tries to present a broader and more balanced interpretation of the event and its historical significance. The episode argues that monuments are never neutral. They reveal who had power at the time they were built and whose story society chose to honor or silence. Cole explains that the original police monument reflected elite fears of labor unrest during the Gilded Age, while the Labor Martyrs Monument showed how workers created their own historical memory outside mainstream institutions. Labor History Fact by the San Diego Labor Council. The Philadelphia Longshore Strike. On May 14, 1913, 4,000 dock workers in Philadelphia walked off the job demanding fair wages, shorter hours, equal treatment, and collective bargaining rights. Organized as Local 8 of the IWW, the workers built one of the nation's most diverse labor unions, uniting Black, Irish, and immigrant workers across racial and ethnic lines in a time when employers often relied on division to weaken solidarity. The strike shut down one of America's busiest ports for 2 weeks, proving the power workers have when they stand together. Despite attempts by bosses to divide the workforce through racism and discrimination, the workers held strong and ultimately won nearly all of their demands. Though Local 8 later faced government repression and attacks on its leadership, yeah, no kidding. Like, gee, in 1913, I mean, you could imagine what those things turned into. They've written books about it. That strike remains a powerful reminder that solidarity across differences can reshape workplaces, industries, and entire communities. I find it interesting in today's day that billionaires feel like they're being persecuted. They don't have a clue as to what real persecution was. Go back to times like this when workers were really, you know, coming together to do something, and then they were literally killed. Many of them were killed in the process of doing it. And I watch billionaires now cry like little babies about a couple things. Mm-hmm. Anyway. Oh, well, Tina won again. She won her shirt. So, Tina, we'll get you your shirt tomorrow. Yes, it's a new design. I've got somebody in here asking me, oh, is there a new design? How come I don't know about it?
1: Who is that?
0: Because, you know, that's okay because sometimes I get to do these things. That's a cool part about being in charge.
2: Tyranny.
0: It is. It's sometimes, you know, I hear Trump likes, you know, that he says that everybody says we like dictators. No, we don't get into the political conversation.
2: Oh, no, I thought you were going to go on. I thought you were going to go on about it. I was like, we were ready.
0: Anyway, we got labor news and stuff. We got a lot of stuff. What's going on in the news?
2: So, Virginia. We're going to go to another state.
0: Man.
2: So, Virginia just elected a new governor. Her name is Abigail Spanberger. She's a Democrat. On the campaign trail, Governor or then candidate Abigail Spanberger was talking about how in her first 100 days, she was going to pass and restore collective bargaining rights for public sector unions. And when she had that opportunity just this week, she vetoed it, not allowing government workers as well as public sector unions as ours to bargain their contracts. So the state gets full and total control on how much a worker gets paid, how much their overtime is, how much health care they pay for or don't pay for. And now this, it's completely stripping away the worker's ability to bargain their hard work and all the time that they put into on behalf of the taxpayers. Public sector unions work on behalf of the taxpayers and wouldn't exist without those taxpayers as well as the work that our members do. So she vetoed that bill, and every single labor union you can think of, even in the private sector, called her out for it and said that she's going to pay the price for it. What that is, I don't know, but that's what they stated in their press releases.
0: Yeah, you know, this is, you know, I say you shut it down. I say you shut down part of Virginia. I say you shut down part of, you know. Look, man, these elected officials, they say one thing and then they get there and they do something completely different. Mm-hmm. And they are not going to listen until we withhold our labor in a massive way. They're not going to listen until we walk off the job and say, until 1, 2, 3, 4, 5 is done, we're not going back to work. And it's unfortunate that it's getting to that point, but what was her reason? Now, Rick Smith's going to come on the show later and we're going to talk about this in depth.
2: Right.
0: Really excited to have him coming on the show later on, but also that will be a real robust debate or not debate discussion.
2: Yeah.
0: Cause he's a passionate individual behind issues like this too. It just goes to show that whether you're a D or an R, we continue to be abandoned.
2: Labor as a whole. And one of her reasons, two of the reasons, one being that, the state's economies is an uncertain outcome of how the state's economy is going to be in a couple years, right? Because when you bargain these contracts, correct me if I'm wrong, because you've actually bargained contracts.
0: Just a couple.
2: Some of them are, you do 3 years, 2 years, 5 years long contracts. But this is all dependent on how the economy is going to be in. We don't know how the economy is going to be in 5 years, right? So she made the argument that, hey, I don't want to be binded to a contract that we're agreeing to pay this worker this much if the economy isn't going to be good in 5 years. Right. And she kind of blamed it on Trump that this is going to raise taxes when the economy is already uncertain. So it was a cop out to do right to work's bidding.
0: Well, interestingly enough, having a union contract in the public sector actually allows you to pencil out and know exactly what the future costs actually are because there's certainty, not uncertainty. Having a union contract creates certainty. And whenever there's budget shortfalls, so let's say, so this is what's wrong with every bit of her argument. And, we'll cover this again a little bit more when we get into the conversation with Rick. Whenever I hear this argument from an employer, it's like, if you can prove you have a budget shortfall, if you can prove that there's a revenue shortfall or, the situation with the employer doesn't have as much money as they need to pay their bills. Not a problem. Let's sit down and let's figure out how to do it in the best way that the individuals that are impacted so that it's not more costly. It's more efficient and it's fair. And the people are being represented in that discussion, not just one or two people or a committee decides what's best for tens of thousands or hundreds of thousands of workers. And, there's so much flawed in that statement. It just goes to show the ignorance and not understanding how effective collective bargaining is for a workforce. Doesn't, when times are tough and the economy is peeling back or there's a revenue shortfall, then the parties have to really think hard about how to deal with those economic impacts. But those workers being represented, give them an absolute perspective on how on an argument on behalf of the workforce itself versus, it being a one-sided argument anyway.
2: Yeah.
0: Again, that's very disappointing. And, here we are again. I'm trying not to get too deep into it because I know Rick and I are going to talk about it at length.
2: Yeah, it's very disappointing. But another disappointment in Nevada.
0: What, you got any good news, man? I got some good news in the
2: 1932 sometimes we have news. Good news, but I mean, in a world full of, it's just horrible right now. Nevada unions are.
0: It's just horrible right now. Wow. You got any good news? Yeah, but it's just horrible right now.
3: There'll be no good news today.
2: Last week was a whole bunch of good news. I think we did a segment on that. But Nevada unions are disappointed. Because the state legislature in Nevada just rejected their labor priority bills, one in which was a bill to revive their film and tax credit to keep Nevada competitive when it comes to making movies and TV shows that we all enjoy. Right now, California's is experiencing the same thing. In fact, we have a existing film and tax credit. But it's not competitive enough because the United Kingdom is actually all the movies and all the production, it's going overseas to the United Kingdom because they have one of the most competitive and aggressive tax systems for this production. However, California is trying to combat that. But so in Nevada, and so Nevada legislature said nope. And so this is going to cost the labor unions there and the workers there, about 25,000 of them in the trades, to potentially lose their job, be laid off. They have to look for another job, or, you know, something is going to happen because of the rejection of this bill. And in response, Nevada AFL-CIO is going all out. They're now going to respond with putting slates of their own rank and filers to run against a lot of these incumbents. And that's going to take away the incumbents' endorsements of labor unions, as well as their fundraising ability amongst the rank and file there.
0: You know, it's interesting because I'm opposed generally to tax cuts going to big corporations. There's a big exception when it directly leads to good jobs. Like, you know, when you can prove that tax credits or infrastructure breaks or abatements, whatever they are, rebates, you know, there's a whole bunch of ways that it happens. We've seen too many times where they give back this money and then they build this huge facility or put in thousands of jobs where people can't even afford to buy a home. And in the entertainment industry, in you know, Hollywood 2.0, as they would call it, clearly that's an industry where there's a lot of high wage jobs. So any tax dollars you put back into the system to maintain jobs like that, the money then goes back into the system because people are buying homes, buying cars, buying goods, buying services, and that money is recirculating through the working class and the middle class versus the money being given to, let's say, a retail giant who doesn't pay anybody enough to buy a home in a particular area, and they get billions of dollars in tax credits. So even though I'm typically opposed, you know, just from my perspective, especially seeing billions of dollars being sucked out of all these local economies over all these decades, even though I'm typically opposed to it, in situations like this, they got to be as aggressive as possible. And so it's interesting to see how the legislature themselves just kind of ignored it. And they almost, in this case, they did it as a shot back on labor, right? It was almost like, you know, you had a handful of people get together and say, what we're going to do is we're going to take a shot at labor and make this fail. And in the end, all you did is hurt some working people.
2: Yep. A whole bunch of them, the whole 12,000 of them, or sorry, 25,000 of them. So, yeah, so that's on the Worker Power Hour news, and we'll get obviously more into depth. Randy and Rick Smith, who's the host of the Rick Smith Show, talks about labor issues and
0: famous man.
2: He's
0: probably the best labor show in the country, like by far. He's excellent. It's incredible. I'm excited that he's coming on. I've been on the show a bunch of times, but I'm so cool that he gets to come on mine. This is cool stuff.
2: Yeah. Well, talking about shows, did you want to talk about a little bit of what we got cooking up?
0: Oh, absolutely. The big news, which is good news, seeing that Robert can't deliver any good news today, I'm going to deliver good news. That is that yesterday, Robert and Mark were on a Zoom call with that comprises, you know, the amount of people on the call every week. It's weekly, right? They have a weekly call.
2: Yep.
0: It varies, but there's this network of a couple hundred labor podcasters, correct?
2: Right.
0: So there's this big network of labor podcasters and shows, radio shows, that are talking, they're focused mainly on labor. And so what's happening is they're kind of trying to work together in the best way that they can, even though they're all over the country. And what we did yesterday is we offered up all of them slots on the Worker Power Radio Network, and we're hoping by June 8th, that's going to be our launch date. And I would say, yes, we were going to have at least part of it launched by June 8th, if not all of it launched by June 8th, where you'll be able to tune in to, right now you get to hear music on that station. Mm-hmm. And now what they're doing is literally everybody we offered it to jumped on it and said, absolutely. So your very own Teamsters Local 1932 in the Worker Power Radio Network, the infrastructure we've been building out for this moment, we now look to house potentially more, actually the only place where you're going to have on one station all of the labor podcasters and shows in one place. They about jumped through the screen, according to Mark and Robert yesterday. What was that like when you explained to them what we'd built out, what we were offering up, and how excited was everybody in this space?
1: All they said was yes.
2: Yeah, and they said yes, I think for a couple reasons too, because like you mentioned, Randy, there's no other place that hosts this type of content. All day, I think your line was all labor, all day long. Mm-hmm. Like, this is going to be an opportunity for labor to coalesce behind one common goal. Dominate the airwaves with what our members want to hear about, right? Corporate America right now are buying up slots or have unlimited amount of power in terms of
0: buying up stations.
2: Buying stations, merging. Right. They're not caring about
0: buying streaming networks.
2: Exactly. Right. The mergers in Hollywood. So
0: controlling who's on the air and who's not, mm-hmm. kicking Colbert and
2: right.
0: demanding, you know, Kimmel gets fired and, mm-hmm. you know, anyway.
2: Yeah. And then that backfiring, right? So now this is our shot back as, hey, we're going to dominate our own station and we're going to have our own network of podcasts and radio shows, and diversification. We have California podcast hosts, yourself. We have people in New York. There were people in Washington State, in D.C., in San Alabama, Francisco, right. Alabama with the Valley Labor Report, which is an awesome show, the Rick Smith Show in Pennsylvania. We have a whole diverse group of people who are ready to be innovative in a time where labor has frankly failed. But, hey, we're doing it, and it's time for other people to get on board.
0: And what I'm super excited about is I don't know that this exists anywhere. I don't think it does because we've been looking and we can't find it. That your very own right here, we now have built out the infrastructure to house it all. And what I really want you to do is there's so many benefits for this, for not just our members, but labor as a whole, is because you'll be able to just tune in at any point and kind of randomly hear what's going on these, you know, different perspectives of labor. But ultimately, what we want to do is utilize this tool as a communication tool and utilize it to deal with a thing, a situation like what happened in Utah or what's going on in Virginia right now. And I'm sorry, but punishing elected officials for not supporting labor. You know, that there's an old phrase by Samuel Gompers that, you know, reward your friends and punish your enemies. And politically, we have to do that, period. And the way we're going to be able to do that is by first having members, union members being able to go to one place to be able to listen to all these different, very diverse shows mm-hmm. that we're hosting and housing, and then also being able to influence that too, because clearly if we're housing it, we'll be able to kind of influence a narrative and a message. And when important moments come up, this is where we can work together to capture those moments and not to have to try to gather them. They're already gathered. They're already in a common space.
2: Yep.
0: And so if they're in that common space and we can put all of these, you know, and think about it. A lot of these are very community-based organizations or podcasters that are very grassroots-oriented. And, you know, they're not afraid to knock on doors. They're not afraid to say certain things on the radio or into the mic. They're not afraid to mobilize. They're not afraid to agitate. Matter of fact, a lot of them have been doing that. Mm-hmm. And then they're using the platform of the microphone right now to kind of get the word out.
2: Yep.
0: And so collectively, if you really look at all the different kind of guests, engagement, who the individuals are, it's pretty darn powerful, and we're going to have it underneath our hood.
2: And that's what we were surprised about, right, Mark, where there were all kinds of podcasters and radio show hosts that talked about, obviously it's all labor related, but there's a whole show dedicated to labor history. Mm-hmm. In fact, the quote or the part of the history that you read earlier on the show today was from one of those shows. I think it's called Labor History Today or something. That's hosted by Chris Garlock, who is one of the main people who put together this Zoom. Sorry?
1: Labor Heritage.
2: And they talk about labor history every single episode, and they compare it to contemporary labor politics and what's going on in the labor movement. our show does a mix of it all, right? We talk about current, past, present, and all kinds of other stuff. And just like, I think it was really eye-opening to see all the other shows, what they do, and like I said, diversification of content, really. It was awesome.
0: And how excited they were to see that, mm-hmm. that, you know, we had built the infrastructure mm-hmm. to house it.
2: Yeah. And it's as easy as just dropping. I mean, this is behind the scenes for Mark and I, but it's as easy as dropping an MP3 file in a folder that I created. I send that folder to Mark. Mark plugs it in. So pretty soon, everyone is going to have access to that. We're still working out details.
0: Plugs it in like a plug, like this plug right here.
2: Virtual.
0: Virtual.
2: Plug. Virtual.
0: Right. It's a dragon.
1: I wish it was that easy.
2: Randy's
0: mind. He made it sound easy.
1: Oh no, didn't he? Just yeah. You just put it in the folder and then the
2: Randy's
1: computer
2: still
1: does magic.
2: In World War II mindset. That's why. You and I are updated. We're innovative, Mark.
1: Wow.
0: I'm in World War II.
1: Nothing positive in World War II.
0: Man. So, all right.
2: So yeah, it's really fun.
0: Yeah, I'm really excited about this. I think it's going to be incredibly powerful. You're going to see a lot of messaging around this in the next couple weeks, so pay attention to it. And there is a lot of really good content on some of these shows. So, you know, tune in, and I'm sure we'll figure out some way that you can listen to some of their past shows or whatever. We'll work through that later. Really, I think it's about the Worker Power Radio Network being the center spot for so much of labor's voice and allowing those platforms to coalesce with one another.
2: Yeah, and really quick, because we got to get to two other guests before this segment is over, breaking news, Teamsters, our international has, and all the locals who participated, including us, have now reached 218 votes in the U.S. House of Representatives who signed on to the discharge petition to advance the Faster Labor Contracts Act. Now, remember, this bill we talked about last show and the couple of other shows is to force corporate America to the bargaining table after 10 business days of their workers being unionized, mm-hmm. whether in the private or public sector. And so now we have many Republicans have joined on and Democrats, 218.
0: Nice. So this just What's passed. Our targeted number?
2: Sorry?
0: What's the target? I don't remember what the targeted number for the discharge position
2: is. 218.
0: Oh, it is 218.
2: That's the magic number.
0: So we hit the mm-hmm. So now it's forced to go
2: to the Senate.
0: To the Senate.
2: Mm-hmm. Now the Senate is going to have to vote on that bill. And then from there, so this is step one out of three. And then it goes to the Senate. After the Senate, it goes to the president. Who knows if he'll sign it or not, but that'll give us a clear indication of whether or not he's pro-labor, in my opinion.
0: That's correct.
2: So
0: that's correct.
2: Anyways.
0: Quick break. Mark, let's take a quick break so we can bring in our guest, a 30-second, maybe 45-second guest. This is Randy Corgan in the Worker Power Hour.
1: You ready?
0: Yeah.
1: Oh, well, here we go.
0: Go ahead. Take it away, bud.

0: We're back. This is the Worker Power Hour with Randy Corgan on the Teamsters 1932 Broadcast Network, airing live from San Bernardino. And we have some guests. Before we get into those guests, I want to do a quick plug. Char Ballard is going to talk briefly about our Juneteenth event on June 19th, which will happen between 11 a.m. and 3 p.m. at our building here. Char, do you want to take a couple seconds to talk about the event?
1: Yes. So we are throwing our annual Juneteenth event, like you said, on Juneteenth. It'll be here at the local from 11 to 3. It is a free event, and it's also a community event and for our members. So everybody is welcome to come out. We will have games, we'll have food, we'll have raffles, and we're going to have a good time. We're also going to have a guest speaker there as well.
0: Do we know who the guest speaker is yet?
1: Yes, we do.
0: Can you announce it?
1: Dejanay is going to be our speaker.
0: Awesome. Yes. Dejanay Shaw.
1: Yes.
0: Dejanay I will be Shaw. Actually meeting with her after the show's over today.
1: Oh, okay. Wonderful. Yes. She will be our speaker at the event.
0: Well, Char, thanks for coming in real quick and doing a quick plug for the Juneteenth celebration and event. For those of you that are not aware, we have been celebrating Juneteenth here since before it was actually a holiday.
1: Yes, we have.
0: And we're excited the fact that it is a holiday, and we actually bargain hard for it to be in every contract now. We think it should be in every union contract. It should be honored by everybody. You're going to say something?
2: Yeah, it's going to be on the mass emails, our website, and our socials.
0: Yeah, we'll be sending it out on mass emails, socials, websites. We're going to pepper it pretty good between now and the 19th.
1: Yes, we will.
0: All right. Thanks, Char.
1: Thank you very much.
0: So it is Behavior Health Month. What is it? Is it Behavior Health Month, right? Mm-hmm. I can't keep them all.
3: Well,
0: keep
3: track of all of them. There's a lot.
0: And then we have Claudia Funderburg and Sebastian Martin here, correct?
3: Yes.
0: Awesome. So go ahead and pull that mic a little close to you over there, Sebastian.
4: How am I doing? Testing.
0: There you go. Sebastian is the name of my grandson.
4: It's a good name.
0: Yeah, it's a cool name. He's a cool little kid. Right. Anyway, I don't know about you yet.
3: Yeah.
4: To be determined.
0: Jury's out on you.
3: Sebastian's cool too.
0: So Claudia, Sebastian, you guys want to take a couple minutes to introduce yourself? We got about 19 minutes before the end of this segment.
3: Yeah. You know, Randy, I just want to say thank you again for having me back. Claudia Funderburg with your Behavioral Health Labor Liaison. And I'm really here to help support, as you know, union brothers and sisters that are struggling with mental health. And I love coming back and just spreading the word of what we do. And I'm so happy to bring Sebastian Martin to kind of tell you a little bit about his story and New Life House. So, Sebastian.
4: Thank you. Thanks for that warm intro. Well, it's a pleasure to be here. I really appreciate the hospitality, and thank you for the intro. I'm Sebastian Martin. I'm a marriage and family therapist. And New Life House is part of the Your Behavioral Health organization, our parent company. New Life House is started in 1985, and everybody who works for us is an alumni. We focus on long-term, highly structured recovery home for young adult males, and we have three homes that are all age-specific. And so, listen, I think New Life is the best thing since sliced bread. It changed my life in a lot of ways. It was the last place that I wanted to ever be when I was 19 years old, when I found myself struggling with substance use and mental health. And to be transparent with all the listeners and viewers, like, I got sent there, right? My parents gave me two options. They said, you're either out on the streets and you got to figure this out on your own. They had tried everything under the sun to create a pathway for me to change my life through therapists, psychiatrists, psychologist, outpatient therapy, residential programs, and things came to a head, and it was clear that I was struggling again by the time I was 19, and they said, two choices, again, streets or we got a spot. So I moved from San Diego up to Torrance and found myself in New Life House back in 2010. I've been clean and sober ever since. I've been working there professionally for the last 11 years. I'll tell you what, like, It's just changed my life, and I've seen it working for so many men and their families who struggle with this kind of thing. So,
0: you know, isn't it a great feeling? You know, doing this job for 30 years, I have worked with so many individuals that faced similar challenges at some point in their career at work, and we would be able to see it from a vantage point of maybe attendance issues, production issues, whatever, maybe they're kind of getting in trouble at work or not going to work,
4: yeah. Right.
0: Yeah. Or a combination.
4: Right.
0: And there's certain things that stand out. And when they stand out, you can take someone to the side and from as a labor rep, I would have a conversation with them and say, hey, you know, I see something here. And, you know, if you need some help, let's do this, this or that. Without getting into all that, that's happened, you know, hundreds of times. To now look back, or as time has gone on, and see most of those people complete the journey, however difficult the journey may have been, it is a special sort of bond and relationship you have with those individuals after they find a different path in life. And then they're successful at work, and, you know, then sometimes either they have a family at the time, or now they go raise a family. And it's a pretty cool thing to witness. It's so awesome. And then to see 10 years, 15 years later, to now do the job long enough to actually see them retire, where they were on a path to be fired, not to retire. It's pretty cool.
4: Totally.
0: It's pretty cool.
4: Totally. I mean, sitting on the other side, I don't think there's a lot of behavioral healthcare organizations that can really see someone for the amount of time that I believe is necessary,
0: correct,
4: right?
0: Yeah, the system is broken in that case.
4: It's cyclical in that respect, right? Yeah. It's in and out, in and out. And why our program is as long as it is. Well, first and foremost, we're working with age-specific men, right, in these homes. We have three homes. They've been around for a long time now. One location is for gentlemen between the ages of 17 to 20. Another location is for gentlemen 21 to around 26. And our last location is for gentlemen like 27 to maybe 40, right? But we want these gentlemen to form this community that's going to be long-lasting after the time that they're no longer residing within that facility, right? But it is about that long-term kind of approach. And to be able to see families come together from the other side of things, I mean, that's been the most rewarding thing, I think, from my experience. Like, we see, you know, recovery and substance use and mental health disorders. I mean, it really truly is a double-edged sword. And there's a lot of pain, there's a lot of grief, but there's a lot of compassion on the other side of that. And there are these stories that really, like, I mean, it drops from here to here a little bit, right? And it hits you right where it needs to. And that's why I'm so passionate about the work that we're doing. And I just, I'm appreciative for anyone that has seen people and families come together and go through those kind of transformative processes, no doubt.
0: Yeah, Claudia, you look like you want to add something there.
3: Yeah, you know, I actually toured one of Sebastian's, the home for New Life House, and I was amazed. He has this so structured. It's structured living for young men, and the program is amazing. The young men that we got to talk to is just amazing. His dry erase board, he knows everything that's happening in that house. Everything that, from where the young man's going, to giving them a debit card, to let them go on their own when they're ready to go to the store. And it's amazing. I was so, so impressed. And Sebastian coming from there, he's awesome. He is awesome. And as I continue to help Union Brothers and Sisters, a lot of people tell me, well, doesn't this affect you? Because, you know, I struggle with anxiety and depression, and I was suicidal at one time. And I actually find it rewarding because I take them from point A all the way through. I want to make sure that they're taken care of, and they're taken care of at Your Behavioral Health. And it's locals like yours, 1932, across the board, you know, that have really embraced the message that I'm putting out there. And I wanted to bring Sebastian, the other piece of our puzzle, so people can understand, like, what we provide. You know, while we're in the, you know, out in Los Angeles, don't even look at the location. You got to see that, you know, what we provide.
0: Mm-hmm.
3: And, you know, I know it takes a lot for someone to finally say, I need help. Like, Sebastian can definitely say, you know, he was given a choice.
0: Mm-hmm.
3: And I just think, you know,
0: he was dragged in kicking.
4: I was dragged in a little bit.
0: Like,
4: yeah, right. Transparently. Yeah.
0: And, you know, sometimes you got to do that.
3: Yeah, uh-huh. And, you know, when I get phone calls and they're, you know, parents calling me about their son, you know, it's important because they don't want to see their kid down that path. Mm-hmm. I certainly don't want to see my child down that path. And I'm so happy that Your Behavioral Health, New Life House, we're here to support and just provide all the great things that we have to offer. All the great things that we have to offer.
4: Yeah, I mean, and here's what I would say. Listen, I'm just appreciative of a platform where we're talking about this kind of stuff, because I think, for all intents and purposes, this is a new age where people are finally starting to find the courage to talk about things. And to have someone like you, Randy, to go in and address some buddy that you might have worked with at one point and say, hold on a second here. Like, can we have a real conversation about what's really going on? And nowadays, more often than not, we were talking about this as we made our way in. I'm appreciative of like the landscape that people can like have those kind of direct conversations. That's very much like my therapeutic modality too, is let's not tiptoe around it.
0: Or the courage to have it, or exactly. The reinforcement to have it. There's a whole bunch of ways to phrase that.
4: You have support.
0: Because you definitely had a time in which that was not, you know, it's frowned upon to mm-hmm. talk about this kind of stuff. It's like, this needs to be hidden. Don't talk about it. It's embarrassing, whatever it is. And I mean, what is great about socially now, it seems to be accepted in a way that, you know, let's have the conversation. Let's not be so judgmental. I can't say nobody is, but it's not as bad as it used to be.
4: Right.
0: You know, clearly the healthcare system needs to get caught up. There's other things that clearly need to get caught up.
4: Sure.
0: And they're still a reflection of the past. But, you know, and that doesn't improve until we start doing this and start having this conversation and start, you know, getting people to understand there is a pathway. Mm-hmm. You can fix this, deal with it, identify it, and make a difference and get to a better place.
4: And that's when I'm talking with families or I'm talking with anyone, whether they're coming in a new life house or not, I want to be an advocate for anyone that's struggling in any capacity. And I say that all the time. I'm like, wouldn't be here having this conversation, right, if there wasn't some hope to be had, right? And so, it really does start with that kind of direct approach, whether it's employers talking to employees, creating that space for them, whether it's families doing the same thing. It starts with the level of directness and vulnerability. But I think that's what's going to turn the tide here. And I'm very much a proponent of like, hey, let's work on preventing the fire rather than just simply focusing on putting the fire out. If you catch my drift, let's be preventative in scope.
0: Well, yeah. I mean, once the fire's lit, it's kind of hard to deal with all that's happening at that particular time, especially on this subject, right? Yeah. Who knows how far the situation may have gone, but if you can get ahead of it, the more you can get ahead of it, again, that's where the healthcare system has failed.
4: I agree.
0: Is figuring out how to intervene and or manage the care properly ahead of time so that parents, loved ones, friends, family know what direction
4: where to go
0: to take people in or to help encourage them in, you know, versus, you know, some of the pretty bad strategies of the past.
3: Oh, yeah. You know, and I still try, you know, I just was at Teamsters 572 membership meeting and I still, you know, when I'm speaking and they come up and talk to me, it's amazing how, you know, they have family members who are struggling. They call their health plan and they give them the same direction. Here's the list. Go on the website and start calling. And it's like there's no resources. That's why I'm so happy when yourself, other locals open their doors. Claudia, come in. Let's talk to our membership. And they start talking. They start calling. They understand there's a need. And it's important, and I'm happy to be there to navigate all their care for them. Absolutely.
0: You know, and when you think about all the hard work it goes into doing this stuff that you're talking about, the footwork, it's all worth it if you save one life.
3: Absolutely.
0: Even just one. Robert, you're going to jump in. You know, on a not serious note, Robert can't help himself. He's got to get back on the mic over here.
5: No, because what I have is actually I have a personal story that I think – so Claudia actually helped me on a lot of things I think a few months back ago. So I had someone personally affected by something in my life who I was close to – who I am close to. And I had no idea what to do, right? Obviously, I'm not going to say their name for their privacy, but – I had to go back to one of the episodes, Randy, and this is a story I haven't even told my closest friends.
0: Yeah, you haven't told us.
5: Yeah. And I went back through the library, and I was like, I know she put her number on the radio, and I was like, let me go back. I pressed play. I listened to the whole show again. I usually listen to the shows after just to see where Randy messes up. Oh. But long story short, I found her number from that show, and I dialed her number. I sent her a text saying, hey, I have someone going through kind of a midlife crisis. Can you help? And she goes, yes, I'm in a meeting. I'm going to wrap up. Let me call you tonight. Immediately, she connected me to resources to send to this person. Immediately, she was able to get a calendar and a date and a time that fit this person's schedule. This person works 9 to 5 and works a very hectic schedule. And when you think about how these resources are available, a lot of them are office hours, 9 to 5. People work graveyard, people work early morning shifts, midday shifts. So we were able to find a virtual option, a phone call option that worked with this person's schedule. I just want to thank you for all those resources.
3: You're going to make me cry.
5: No, because it made me cry. Because I'm a sentimental person as it is. And I'm like, being able to help someone that I know was in desperate need at that time and is still attending those meetings and stuff is just amazing. And I think even if it's not you affected by mental health or by suicide prevention, you might know someone as I did.
0: Oh, you do. Everybody does.
5: Exactly. Everybody who is going does. Through that. And there are options available for you to seek. All it takes is one text.
3: Yeah.
5: And that's what I did. It took 1 minute of my time to say, hey, let me connect
0: well,
5: you guys.
0: Well, to be fair, it took a little bit more because you had to go back through the old shows.
5: Yeah, that is true. Yeah, yeah. But I did all that to help someone.
3: Yeah.
5: You know, and some people.
0: And that's what's cool is that our show became a resource.
5: Exactly. Yes. Exactly. Yes. So now
0: you remembered it was there, and you just hope that someone else will remember.
5: Yeah.
0: Hey, I remember they were talking about it on a show on May 20th.
3: Yeah.
0: And,
3: yeah.
0: You know, maybe they don't remember May 20th, but they go back to the library and go, there it is. There's the number. What's the number?
3: 714-287-7614. And I'm always here to navigate for you guys.
5: Yes.
3: 2,000%.
0: Yeah, don't forget. That's why we're doing the number again, because it was you were went back to listen to the show to get the number.
5: Exactly.
0: So make sure we say the number a couple times so that, you know.
3: Yeah. I mean, again, Robert, you're going to make me cry, but that success story is huge for me. It warms my heart, and that's why I wanted to talk about the other piece at Your Behavioral Health, which is New Life House, because I know there's some young men out there that need that support, and they have parents that are like not sure what to do. And so, you know, Sebastian, you can give your contact information for New Life House, unless you want them to come to me.
6: No. Listen, I'm more than willing. I think parents need someone to call, right? And it's not, as it's been said, it's not a 9-to-5. Like, we're here to help and at least provide some resources, a place to go, and a soundboard, really, to be like, hey, I just got to run my thinking through on this. I take those calls all the time. So if anyone wanted to get a hold of me with respect to substance use issues, mental health issues for young adults, by all means, feel free to reach out to my direct number. It's area code 424-702-2755, and be happy to point someone in the right direction.
0: Can we get your number again, Claudia?
3: Sure. It's 714-287-7614.
0: I really appreciate you guys coming on, you know, talking about an important subject, a heavy subject. And you know, the success story, whenever you get, like, hearing Robert tell his situation, like, 5 years from now, progress continues. That success story gets even better, you know, kind of like yours, Sebastian. Like, 10 years later, 15 years later, 20 years later, constantly hearing that story and a reminder. Again, I just take people back. The reason why, for me, it's important to talk about or at least raise it up and have somewhat of a platform and an avenue for people is that every time I help somebody down that path and then I see them retire, I know that retirement, punching that ticket, wouldn't happen without figuring out that path, right? That without understanding or connecting to those resources or helping push it along, or and quite sometimes I got into some pretty heated conversations that kind of brought it out. You have a worker, I'm just a business agent at the time. Yeah. And it's like, look, man, I've known you X amount of years. This is not like you. Something's off to the, you know, something's going on. You know, you need, and you know, if you press the right way in certain situations, everybody may not like my style.
6: Yeah.
3: Right, shut down.
0: But you know what? Like, I've had a lot of them finally go, you're right. Something else. And boom. And they, okay, how do we, you have to be willing to do this. And then you walk them into that path.
5: Right.
0: And I mean, literally, I can think of 4 or 5 people right off the top of my head that come to mind right now that ultimately I saw punch their ticket and retire. So
6: that's beautiful.
0: Just an extremely, because it's not just a year or 5 years, it's 15, 20, 25, sometimes 30 years down the road it's paying off. And I have literally less than a minute before the show
3: ends. Go ahead, Sebastian.
6: I'll just wrap it up. I'm so appreciative of you telling that story, because in a similar way, my parents had someone to call, right? And they had someone to give them that direction. I wouldn't be sitting here 16 years later if it weren't for that kind of directness. So just appreciate the opportunity to come in here and advocate for building those bridges, right? And being direct with one another. Absolutely.
3: And for me, of course, Randy, for giving me the voice to come in here and talk about what I love to do. My passion has become my passion just to guide people, help them as much as I can. And I'm here to support our union brothers and sisters whenever I can. Absolutely.
0: Claudia, Sebastian, thanks for coming on the Worker Power Hour with Randy Corgan.
3: Thank you.
0: On the Teamsters 1932 Broadcast Network. 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
14: I'm Dr. Anthony Lizerwitz, and this is Climate Connections. On extremely hot and humid summer days, babies and toddlers can be especially vulnerable to heat stress and dehydration. Their small, developing bodies heat up faster than adults and may struggle to stay cool. And they're also unable to speak up when they're feeling hot. So Harleen Marwa, a pediatrician at Mass General Brigham, suggests keeping a close eye on babies when it's hot.
15: Is the baby more fussy today? Are they not calming in the ways they normally do? Are they feeling clammy? Are they releasing a lot of sweat? Are they physically feeling warm despite removing layers and trying to move them into a different environment? Have their feeding patterns changed? All of those can be signs that a baby is getting tired and their body is really struggling to keep up with the temperature.
14: Parents and other caretakers should also make sure infants and toddlers stay hydrated and rest in cool, well-ventilated areas. And Marwa says never hesitate to call a doctor with any questions or concerns.
15: It can be really challenging and difficult to understand when something is an emergency. And so if you ever have a question about your baby, please do contact your pediatric health center.
14: Climate Connections is produced by the Yale Center for Environmental Communication. 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
20: finally coming around. 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
21: 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Thank you.
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1: On the line with us is the founder and host of the Deep Transformation Network, Jeremy Lent. This is an online global community where members explore pathways toward a life-affirming future on a regenerated Earth. He's written extensively about that vision, about the specifics of an ecological civilization, and is a founding member of Eco-Civilization Coalition. ECOCIV.org is the website. And most consequentially, he has a new book that'll be out shortly called Eco-Civilization, Making a World that Works for All. Jeremy, welcome to the program.
2: Hey, I'm very glad to be here, Tom. Thank you.
1: Thank you for joining us. So, eco-civilization, let's define terms here.
2: Well, yeah, quite simply, it's the vision of a civilization built on a fundamentally different basis than the one that we're experiencing right now. Really one that would set the conditions for all beings to thrive on a regenerating Earth. Like, it's an idea that most people would say, well, of course we need a system like that, but it's fundamentally different from the one that you chronicle so well every day is the one we're living in right now.
1: So, and by the way, Sean just noted to me that your book came out 2 days ago, so it is available now. Our civilization is built on, you know, thousands of years of religious and cultural norms that have been established throughout time by warlord kings and theocrats, by and large.
2: Exactly.
1: And then the reaction to that, of course,

0: Apparently, you know, many Native societies have done successfully over hundreds of thousands of years, and says shift that to how do we all live together in harmony with each other and with nature?
1: Yeah. So that's essentially the key question I explore in the book. And it starts from really the basis of what you just described, that, you know, there's so many people around with good intentions trying to like sort of fix the system, saying, you know, it's got a problem here, it's flawed there. But one of the key messages of the book is just like you were saying, the system isn't broken. The system is doing exactly what it was intended to do. It was built on extraction, exploitation, and what's called the wealth pump. And like I said, it's been for thousands of years like that, but the last 500 years of the limited liability corporation, of capitalism, and then the deep history of colonialism is really the system we live in right now. And so what we need is to actually transform it to really setting the incentives to incent the kind of collaborative behavior that humans actually evolved to want to enjoy. That's how we lived for 95% of our lives as nomadic hunter-gatherers. And the key message to coming out of this book is this is not some utopia, like, oh, wouldn't it be nice if this happened some distant future or whatever. And there are groups right now that are actually creating what you can think of them as islands of coherence, these prefiguring that eco-civilization future right now all around us. One example that some of your viewers probably know well is we think the corporations are the only way to enable the kind of sophisticated flows from digging metals out of the earth to processing them, to turning them into consumer goods. And you got an example like in the Basque Country in Spain, like Mondragon Cooperative, an 80,000 person huge worker owned co-op with whole different companies engaged in sophisticated operational stuff, manufacturing, healthcare, all this kind of stuff. Basically a conglomerate, but not one owned by shareholders, but owned by the actual people doing the work.
0: Yeah, Louise and I traveled to Mondragon, Spain, and I wrote a book, Rebooting the American Dream, in the last chapter. Or no, it wasn't that book. It was, I forget the title of the book. But anyway, the last chapter was all about Mondragon. We met with the CEO. He earns four times what his janitors earn. And there's, you know, the housing in town is, much of it is owned by the company. But does that, I mean, the company is still producing goods and services. In fact, the major thing that the factory that we toured was making washing machines. This is still an industrialized civilization. They're still producing fossil, you know, they're still using fossil fuels and producing CO2. And I mean, it's a much better, you know, the whole co-op idea seems like a nice alternative to capitalism. But is that enough to shift an entire civilization away from?
1: No. You know?
0: Okay.
1: It's definitely not enough, but it's one of the, and that, by the way, is another kind of message of this book. Like, if we think of all the way our entire civilization works right now is this complex interweaving of all kinds of complex stuff, whether it's money issuance or the way corporations are structured or law or governance, all these things tie together to make this system stable as it has been, even though it's now unraveling. And so what this book shows is that things like the cooperatives are about 8, 10, 15 other examples. Mm-hmm. By themselves, they wouldn't work because within this current system, they would be overwhelmed and end up having to subsume what they're trying to do within that. But you can look at these as almost like a different threads of a weave, which if you wove them together, you'd have an absolutely different alternative kind of system. But you don't have to give up on industrialized economy. You don't have to give up on technology, but you can find ways to actually harmonize it with the living earth. And it does involve some significant shifts. For example, you'd have to impose some kind of sense of what's called limitarianism, of a cap on wealth of the centibillionaires and the centimillionaires and all those people who've accumulated so many trillions of wealth that as long as they are sucking all that up, you're never going to be able to allow people, ordinary people,

0: to live a decent material life of sufficiency. And so those are some of the drastic changes that are required for this kind of different kind of future.
1: So let's walk through this. By the way, the book I wrote that included Mondragon is called Threshold, The Crisis of Western Civilization. Mm-hmm. And your book, which is out now, is called Eco-Civilization, Making a World That Works for All. So if we wanted to create more Mondragons, we sort of are already doing that here in the United States. We've got B corporations, beneficiary uh-huh. corporations. We've got some states that allow these sorts of things. So that incentive is there, that opportunity is there. And there's a few very small number of companies that actually do this. My publishing company, Barrett Kohler, is a B corporation. This is how you change laws to allow for positive, productive behavior like this. Mm-hmm. What's the next step in American society? And is this at a state or federal level? What are the next two or three pieces of legislation that you think should uh-huh. be enacted that might recalibrate the way that we're interacting with our world?
0: Yeah, I hear you. Well, one way to think about it, and I use this concept really throughout the book, is this notion of backcasting. Like, first off, let's figure out what would be that world that works for all. And once we see that, then look at how far we are, obviously, from there right now. But then what are the steps to take us? So to take your example, like with the B Corps. So those are a great idea, but as long as they're voluntary, that's never going to happen, right? Because, even if you have a well-meaning CEO, somebody in the corporate suite who wants to do good, they themselves are bound by optimizing for their shareholder returns. And if they actually try to do good, like sort of like Pullman did, for example, with Unilever or whatever, the system ends up throwing them out because they're trying to not just maximize at the expense of everything else. But so this kind of backcasting idea says, what would it look like if, for example, for big corporations, there was a triple bottom line, right? People, planet, and profit requirement in order for them to just maintain their charter. And those charters, just like you've described in many of your books in past term, which I found so edifying myself, those charters used to be temporary charters that could only be issued if it were for the public good. We need to simply go back to those original rules about corporate charters that we did have until the 19th century. So imagine if these big corporations had to get their charters renewed every 5 years. And it wasn't like a bunch of regulators who were just part of the revolving door and became executives 2 years later who made those determinations, but panels chosen by sortition of ordinary people, actually the people affected by the company, people who live in the areas where their plants are, the workers, the people who buy their products. And they're the ones who determine, did this company actually meet these triple bottom lines? If not, either they lose their charter or they maybe have to pay in equity fines, which basically would dilute the equity to ordinary people. All of a sudden, the stock analysts, rather than just looking at how much profit that company is going to be earning in the next 5 to 10 years, will start looking at, are they doing good? Are they really doing what they need to do to prevent the pollution for their mines? If not, that might be a real issue on the stock price. So suddenly you change the DNA of the corporation. Now, that's not going to happen next year, not going to happen 5, 10 years from now. But it does show the pathway to that.
1: I think it could happen in 5 or 10 years. So, Jeremy, Mondragon came about because Spain, changed their laws in a way that allowed it, if I'm remembering correctly. Mm-hmm. The B corporations in the United States, the few that exist, have come about because of these changes. You're suggesting making these more or less mandatory. Are there any American or frankly, anywhere in the industrialized world, political movements, politicians, or political parties that are embracing these kinds of ideas?
0: Mm. Well, this particular one of corporations requiring that triple bottom line, that's more of a reach compared to what people feel are doable now. You see in Europe, there are some movements actually, talking with the EU about putting some of these regulations in place. We've seen like Elizabeth Warren just a few years ago talk about first steps toward that. Mm-hmm. But I think what's important, and in the book, there's a model of change that's called the Three Horizons model, where the third horizon is like this totally transformed society, like this eco-civilization. Mm-hmm. The first horizon is like what happens tomorrow or what we're pushing for. And second horizon is kind of a disruptive shift that doesn't get us to the third horizon, but really begins to really change things. So this is an example of how we can think about that as an example. So really, the people like Bernie, people like Mamdani, people who are really pushing, not getting scared by actually asking for radical stuff. This is like first horizon moving to second horizon. But I think a lot of what we need to put back into our daily politics is thinking big. I think one of the reasons why so many people have ended up actually voting for these extremist authoritarians, both in the U.S. and elsewhere, is because they know in their gut the system isn't working and hasn't been working. And they look at like parties like the mainstream Democrats or other similar kind of sort of quote-unquote progressive parties in Europe and elsewhere. And they realize that they're just in hock to those big corporations themselves, and they don't believe it. And then somebody comes along and says, knock the whole thing down. And in their gut, they go, yeah, even if it's a lie, as you point out only too well. What I feel we need to do is actually instill into the thinking of Bernie and Mamdani and all these people who are actually trying to push out, like, a sense that there is a different moral foundation to be calling for. Like, another example, if we move from corporations, is this notion of universal basic income. So this is this idea, like, right now, people, we might be saying, you know, the uber wealthy are paying not enough taxes, they need to pay more taxes. A few really far-sighted people are saying we actually need some kind of wealth tax rather than just income tax. Good stuff, good, like, first horizon kind of steps. But when you look at the amount of wealth that's in the world right now, 99% of that has been created not by some entrepreneur who ends up being a centibillionaire or whatever, like a Mark Zuckerberg, but it's created by the accumulation of human knowledge and understanding over millennia, centuries, and the last few decades, all the high-tech stuff. That belongs to everybody. Now, imagine if we instituted a universal basic income, basically changed the whole relationship between capital and labor, saying that basically enough income should be paid to every person to satisfy their basic needs, not as some kind of welfare, but as their shared common dividend of the wealth that's right. available.
1: Stick around.

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0: Welcome back. We're talking with Jeremy Lent. He's got a new book out, Eco-Civilization, Making a World That Works for All. And Jeremy, we've just in our conversation just a moment ago, but just briefly touched on universal basic income. The hit on universal basic income from the right, by and large, is that, you know, this is essentially communism, from each according to his needs, to each according to his needs, from each according to his abilities. And that didn't work, you know, in the Soviet Union. In fact, what it did was it created the people who controlled the money that was going to everybody and who made the decisions about, you know, who got free housing and where and what jobs they got, those people basically created a dictatorship. How do you get around that?
3: Yeah, thanks for asking that. It's a key question and one that I basically start talking about right in the very beginning of this book. This is not a book that sort of goes along with this polarization between right and left and says, yeah, we're on the left and maybe socialism, communism didn't work, but whatever, dot, dot, dot. It basically looks at both of those polarized systems as really part of a kind of a dead 20th century battle. And they were both had problems with them because both of them ignored the sense of true human dignity. You know, one gave power to the corporations, which is what we're living in right now. The other gave power to basically a centralized state, which then inevitably got corrupted and turned into exactly what you're describing. What the kind of world that I paint in this eco-civilization book that so many people are working towards puts power down to local communities, gives power to the individual and the individual within community above all, and trusts that humans working collaboratively, when you set the right conditions there, actually do what is good for them as part of a bigger whole. So that is why it's very, very different from either of those two structures. So in the case of a universal basic income, for example, rather than give all that saying like everyone needs to be taxed, the state then needs to control that and then sort of give the money to people, you can create trusts that are actually answerable to the people rather than to the government. And it's the trust that maintains those kind of processes. So big government doesn't necessarily it has a role in this kind of future I lay out, but it's not like some role where government versus free markets is the only place to look at. Right. There's a great way of framing this that Kate Raworth writes about in Donut Economics, where she really looks at the economy as kind of four segments, where you have the government, you have markets, you have households, and you have the commons, which is basically people working together that might be outside the monetary economy. Right. So something like a universal basic income puts power back.
0: It seems like we've largely abandoned the commons. Jeremy Lent is the author. The book is Eco-Civilization, Making a World That Works for All. The website EcoCiv, ecociv.org. Jeremy, thanks for dropping by today. It's been a fascinating conversation.
3: Yeah, it's been great to talk with you. Thank you.
0: Thank you. I wish you the very best for the book. More of the news of the day and your calls in just a minute. Michael in Gainesville, Florida. Hey, Michael, what's on your mind today?
4: Yes, hi. Thank you for having me on. You said something earlier, and my fingers were dialing you before I even really put it all together. But you said, to all according to needs and from each according to his abilities.
0: Yeah, and, that's, you know, Marx 101, Karl Marx 101.
4: Okay, well, we're now facing a time in humankind's history where I think we can deliver on that. Now, previously, I think there were a lot of things that would have kept that from happening, and obviously we have history to look to answer what those things might be. But in the future, we've got algorithms, and we can write those algorithms to create a smart money based along the lines of a universal basic income, but also a universal unlimited wealth level. Basically, if you're the party of abundance, which I think it can be a worldwide abundance, you know, we have unlimited material wealth. It's an unlimited universe in space, in material, and in energy. We can build solar satellites, and you say, oh, well, that involves mining the moon. We actually have studies where you can have continuous filaments in coils moving all the way up into space and carry up to 20% of a load on top of that to build anything you want and use materials and do it all very efficiently, 80% conversion of energy into getting material up there. But anyway, the point is we have that in us for the greater good. And, you know, if you've heard of Dr. Sapolsky at Stanford, he talks about sociality being a balance between self versus group interest. And once we have smart money where it ties in to your personal AI, so if you have a particularly brilliant thought and that AI has to refer to that thought every time it deals with hundreds of thousands of people, it's going to give you a small little benefit. It's going to say, I'm going to give you a little bit extra.
0: Here's the challenge that those of us who are essentially utopians face. And it's the challenge that happened when Marx's philosophy got implemented in the Soviet Union, for example. And that is the question, who decides? It's always the big question. So if a government is going to take all the wealth and parcel it out, who decides who that money goes to? Is it a Donald Trump family? Okay, who decides what the algorithm is, how the algorithm is constructed? Right now you've got algorithms. Well, right now you've got algorithms running social media. You've got algorithms running search engines. You got algorithms running your AI. And they're all biased towards billionaires and right-wing ideology.
4: You yourself said earlier you trust in the common good of humankind. That common good will come out in that algorithm.
0: Why hasn't it so far?
4: I trust in that. Well, to some degree, it has. We're here able to have this discussion. I mean, it's not perfect.
0: Well, we're having this conversation in a forum that is a fraction of the size of the right wingosphere. Of, you know, Fox News has a third of Americans. I only have 6 million people who listen to this program.
4: I was wondering, and I'll let you perhaps explain it because I believe you know about it as well. The Kessler catastrophe up in space, when one satellite hits another, it'll cause a catastrophe and basically lose access to space, which means all communications in the modern age. And I had a potential solution that I wanted to get out there. And the reason I wanted to get it out there is because the way we're going.
0: How does one satellite hitting another satellite when there's literally thousands of them up there do any kind of large-scale consequential damage other than the debris that it might produce?
4: What happens is they're moving at such high velocity, the pieces, and there's thousands of pieces, because when one of those small pieces, I don't know if you've probably seen the examples, NASA shows it all the time, of micrometeoroid impacts, and they usually show a quick image of a big pocket made, and they say, well, it was made by just a little piece of dust. Well, imagine a whole satellite weighing 500 pounds with a bunch of batteries and everything, or maybe 1,500 pounds, and it's just turned into dust by another satellite. And what happens is all those pieces go all the way around the Earth, and they expand continuously at the speed and the velocity they're moving at, which, as we just discussed, is very fast. And what happens is it hits another one, and we currently have below, they call it a Kessler limit. If you go above a certain density, then what happens is you start running risk. If you lose one, it's the same thing as a chain reaction like in an atomic bomb. Mm-hmm. You know, one atom explodes, the neutron hits another atom, causes that atom to explode and release a neutron, sinking with all
0: so,
4: of the satellites.
0: One satellite blows up, its particles kill five satellites. Those five satellites kill 50 satellites. I get it now. I get it.
4: It's inevitable. And let's face it, we know that we're not going to do what we need for, like, climate change. Mm. Well, there's a nearer term disaster coming, which we're not going to do what we need to do to control our greed and not launch the satellites that, you know, we want to for communications and profit and greed. We're going to launch too many. And so there is a solution, and this is kind of long form. I'd like to give the solution in real quick. I think I can do it quickly. I know you're time limited. And it's really kind of fun and cool. The key is you coil or fold a ribbon at the Earth, and you move it not too fast when you're in the dense atmosphere at the Earth station. You use electromagnetic acceleration. You accelerate it at the Earth station, and you can pull it up into orbit, okay, using ionic thrusters, using the ribbon itself as the material, and to build the solar satellites. We can build solar satellites using Earth materials without the need to launch rockets. And this is the key to what they call Kardashev Level 1 civilization. We can get into space without destroying the Earth's environment and beam energy from those solar satellites back to Earth.
0: The power of money is just so overwhelming. This is why the founders said, let's break it all down to the local level. Everything Jefferson wrote about how everything should start with the wards, the most local political level possible. All power should come from the bottom up.
4: Explosive creativity was what the founders pushed and were, and what we are. And you're the exemplary of this show.
0: Yeah, well, hopefully we can do that. Michael, I'm out of time, but thank you for the call, and thanks for watching us on YouTube, which has its own algorithms, by the way. We'll be right back. Beachside Bill in Orlando, Florida. Hey, Bill, what's on your mind today?
5: Hey, afternoon, Tom. Hope all is well. I was listening on hold here, and the call you had about the satellites smashing into each other, that fascinated me. I'd have to listen to it again. That really does. Because I want to, if you saw the news here this morning, the Blue Origin rocket explosion out here at the Kennedy Space Center. Yeah. I live 20 miles south of Kennedy Space Center. Last night, I heard the rattling on my patio window here, and I heard something, but they've been working outside on the road here, so I didn't really put two and two together, and I didn't have the news on. So, but I saw it this morning, and it's incredible because what's going to happen here right now, it reminds me a lot of the Challenger, Tom. Mm-hmm. After the Challenger explosion, they put out a hotline now and I got to go check out my beaches here because I live down here in Indian Harbor Beach. And I got to, because the debris that's going to wash up, people are going to find it up in Cocoa Beach and Cape Canaveral there, and just north too. And it's going to be, people saying that. One guy said he wanted to pick it up and put it in his pouch. You don't want to touch that because it's radiation. Who the hell knows what, you know. So it's just fascinating. But it's going to hold back. You know, the other day, if you saw the news conference with Jared Isaacman, the NASA administrator, he had one all on about, you know, how we're going to land on the moon here by 2028. We're going to have this Blue Origin was going to bring the bulk of the equipment going there, all the satellites,
0: the moon, yeah.
5: Yeah, to the moon, yeah. And by 2029, this is going to hold back a lot because they were going to depend a lot on this Blue Origin, the rocket.
0: Yeah.
5: And
0: anybody who's thinking of buying one of those rides into space from Jeff Bezos has to be thinking twice right now.
5: Yeah, I would think so, too. I agree, Tom. Oh, yeah, exactly. It's something, but it just reminded me a lot of the Challenger because I did see the Challenger explode. I've told you that history of it. It's just, it's sad because, you know, here it is 40 years after, there's still, a couple of years ago, they found a piece of the Challenger wing out just south of me here. So, you know, it's going to be years before all this, you know, it's right there by the ocean. You can see it. I was out to that launch pad about 5 years ago when you go up to there. They'll take you out on a tour before Bezos got his hands on it. Spent his billions. Now he's going to have to spend billions more. Talk about, you know, he said, it's no problem.
0: He's got an abundance of billions.
5: We're going to rebuild it.
0: Yeah, he's got an abundance of billions.
5: He's got more than enough. Yeah. More than enough.
0: Yeah. Bill, good to hear from you, and I hope all stays well. Good talking to you. Gary in Lexington, Kentucky. Hey, Gary, what's on your mind today?
6: I wanted to push back on the Hasselbeck syndrome.
0: Mm-hmm.
6: after I heard that, I did kind of a deep dive. I'm kind of like the Google king.
7: This is the thing where one satellite falls apart and it takes out five other satellites, and those take out 50 satellites, and pretty soon all the satellites are gone, right? Just for people who just tuned in.
6: Yes, and he likened it to a nuclear chain reaction.
7: Right.
6: Well, there's a reason why that doesn't work.
7: Okay.
6: But let me preface that by saying I was 6 years old when I watched on television the first moonwalk. And ever since then, I've followed all of Apollo. And on Quora, I don't know if you ever on Quora, but I'm on their Apollo list. And I've learned more in the last 5 years about this. But my point was that I had a professor around here in the Lexington area. His name was Dr. Paul Ray. He tracked Sputnik, okay, before anybody else was. And this was before, you know, he tracked Sputnik. And so NASA wanted him. So he got in with NASA as a kind of a consultant.
7: Right. So, Gary, I've got a break coming up here in about 40 seconds. Can you tell me how the chain reaction scenario doesn't work?
6: It's because the particles are too widespread. There's junk all through the space.
7: Yeah, that
6: makes
7: sense.
6: Any one of these, if you're talking about the atomic, it's a non-critical. It doesn't go from one to the other like
7: right.
6: it does.
7: Right, like with a nuclear bomb, you've got to really jam that stuff together. In fact, that's why you have to have a conventional explosive to trigger a nuclear chain reaction.
6: And that's why they are debunking this one. But I was going to say one other thing about I followed Apollo 11 all the way from, so I know a lot of this, and also follow it all the way past space shuttle and everything else.
7: Yeah.
6: And that's how I know
7: that. I'm sorry, I'm out of time.

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0: The New York Times is reporting. This is just wild stuff. You know, Trump is in so deep. He's in so over his head on this war with Iran that he decided to have, against the advice of his advisors, you know, against common sense, without the help or authority of Congress, you know, without the authorization of Congress. He's so in over his head. He's so frantic right now that the New York Times is reporting that he's willing to give a $300 billion bribe to Iran, that's part of this deal that they're working out. Now, keep it in order to open the Straits of Hormuz, not even to, you know, end the war or anything else. It has nothing to do with the nuclear stuff. I mean, oh, we'll talk about all that stuff later. But you'll recall when Barack Obama worked out the JCPOA, he unfroze $1.7 billion in Iranian money. Now, that was money that Iran actually had, that in the process of, you know, entities in the United States, I'm assuming oil companies, but who knows, entities in the United States buying stuff from Iran, it was money that was passing through American banks. And we seized that money. And some of it we had seized, you know, way, way back. I mean, some of this goes back to the Carter years. And so we're sitting on all this money, this $1.7 billion that was actually Iran's money. And so with the JCPOA, what Obama worked out was, hey, we'll give you back your own money. Now, Trump is not talking about that. Iran is saying, you know, we want $1 trillion or we want hundreds of billions of dollars because of all the damage you've done and the people you've killed and all the things that you've hurt. And we want to, you know, basically reparations. And apparently Trump's response to that is going to be to say, OK, here's $300 million. Meanwhile, hardcore MAGA, this is really remarkable. We're getting more and more and more of these stories. Donald Trump's approval ratings have crashed down into the low 30s. And as he's tearing up the White House, he thinks it's his home or something. I mean, it's not. It's government housing. And you know, the guy in the government housing, the subsidized government housing is just wild. But anyhow, his popularity is just absolutely crashing. And this top story over on Raw Story, I was dumb as a rock, hardcore MAGA couple ditches Trump after getting a kick in the teeth. We're seeing increasingly MAGA people, these maggots who are saying, you know, I had no idea, or I didn't know, or I, you know, it wasn't my plan, or I this isn't what I expected, or, you know, I got screwed by Trump. I mean, you know, this is a refrain that we've been hearing for literally decades. I mean, literally thousands of small businesses have sued Donald Trump for not paying his bills. You've got states that Trump still hasn't paid for his 2016 campaign security, where he's supposed to reimburse the states. I mean, this guy just doesn't pay his bills. And now it's like America is becoming as shiftless as Trump is. Meanwhile, James Comer is, he's the head of the Oversight Committee in the House of Representatives, the Republican who runs this thing. And they've got Pam Bondi in there testifying. I suppose you could call it testifying, but she was not sworn in, so she's not under oath. There is no transcript being generated, or maybe there is. I've heard conflicting reports on MSNBC this morning, but apparently, even if there is a transcript, it's not the kind of official thing where if you lie to Congress, you get nailed for it. So apparently she's free to lie. And one of the Democrats that was in this meeting said that she has refused to answer any questions about her conversations with Donald Trump, about Donald Trump's involvement in the cover-up, about Donald Trump's involvement with Jeffrey Epstein and the allegations that he was raping teenage girls and stuff like that. And she basically threw Todd Blanche under the bus, according to what we're hearing from the news, what we're hearing from the people who are talking to the members of Congress who were in the room, who were in the meeting, that she's just basically saying, not my problem. I handed this all off to Todd Blanche. Now, Todd Blanche, of course, was Trump's lawyer who defended him on the allegation that he raped E. Jean Carroll. And, which is in and of itself bizarre, but even more bizarre is that man rapes woman, woman sues, and the two different juries say, yes, you raped her, and yes, you have to pay her, and you defamed her. And now he's got the Department of Justice criminally investigating her, which is going to, be a real mess. Anyhow, a lot going on here. Oh, the last thing I want to share with you. Apparently, there's this billionaire who has a comedy gig, and he's paying CBS $15 million a year to replace Stephen Colbert. Now, CBS used to pay Stephen Colbert, but now this guy is paying CBS, and he's running this Comics Unleashed. It's kind of an infomercial, apparently, and it's just getting terrible reviews. I mean, it's just being panned left and right. So, wild stuff going on. Adam in Dallas, Texas. Hey, Adam, what's on your mind today?
2: A few things. First, I wanted to talk about the United States bombing Iran during peace negotiations. It's a violation of international law and a war crime.
0: Yeah. Yeah, it's like screwing for virginity.
2: Okay. And then the second thing I wanted to talk about was gas and oil situation in the United States. As I understand it, the last barrel of oil from the Middle East arrived in late April. So due to the current situation, we're not receiving any more oil from the Middle East. Doesn't that eventually mean that we'll run out?
0: No.
2: June or July?
0: What's really interesting about this, Adam, is, there's a number of countries that are heavily dependent on Middle Eastern oil, mostly in Southeast Asia, like Malaysia and Indonesia. And they're suffering. They're having problems, and they're rationing gas and stuff like that. But what's fascinating, there was a long article about this, neither the Financial Times or the Economist, one or the other, that I read, I think, day before yesterday, in which they pointed out that what happened was when this oil went away, most of the world that was buying, Iranian and Middle Eastern oil, shall we say, most of the world found alternative sources. The Russians increased their production. Donald Trump did away with the sanctions on Russian oil shipments. And so countries are now buying Russian oil like there's no tomorrow. And Putin is making a fortune. He's making billions every day. And other countries that are already producing oil increased their production, the biggest being the United States. We are now exporting oil and making up that loss. And so, it turns out that there was actually more what you might call excess capacity for producing oil in the world than we expected. So the dire predictions, including my own, that this would bring about a worldwide depression, that it was going to, cause wars, that it was going to upset, have not been borne out. And I think that's why Trump is not, why he's being kind of lackadaisical about this whole thing. He's not happy about the fact that gas is over $5 a gallon here in the United States, which is purely because the oil companies here are taking advantage of this and, and, you know, generating windfall profits for themselves. But, you know, this big crisis that everybody was freaked out about doesn't appear to be happening.
2: Real quick, about the oil manipulation and price gouging by the oil companies, do you ever see a day where oil companies will be held accountable for always skyrocketing oil prices when something goes on, but then when everything is, you know, supposedly normal, right, it just always comes down like a feather?
0: There are a couple of states, I believe Illinois is one of them, that are right now trying to sue the oil companies for climate change damage, for basically lying to us all those years. And there's two things going on. Number one, this is ultimately going to end up before the Supreme Court, where Amy Coney Barrett's father was an oil industry lawyer for 30 years. And number two, there is legislation that the Republicans have introduced into Congress forbidding anybody from suing the oil companies. They want to give the oil companies the same immunity from lawsuits that the tobacco industry now has, and that much of the pesticide industry has. I don't think that legislation is going to pass, but they're pushing it pretty hard. So keep an eye on those things, Adam. Adam, great questions. Thank you very much for the call. Good talking to you. America just expanded voting rights to corporations. Yes, really. Back in 1819, in the Dartmouth case, our America's first Chief Justice of the Supreme Court, John Marshall, said that corporations are artificial beings, invisible, intangible, and existing only in contemplation of law. But in 1886, the clerk of the court put a footnote into the Santa Clara County decision, and the head note said that corporations are persons. Now, the court didn't rule that, but it became law 10 years later when the court cited that head note. And so corporations became persons. Then in 1978, you had Lewis Powell, who wrote the Powell Memo, famously, in 71. Nixon put him on the court in 72. In 78, he authored the First National Bank versus Bilotti decision, in which the Supreme Court said, because in 1886, the head note, which had no legal authority, said corporations are persons, because of that, we're going to let corporations participate in elections. So that was the really full-on birth of corporate personhood in 1978, and we've had corporations messing in elections ever since in a big way, in an increasing way. But it really exploded in 2010 when Clarence Thomas became the deciding vote in Citizens United, and Citizens United cited the Bilotti decision, which cited the Santa Clara decision. So here we have this continuous chain from 1886 to 1978 to 2010 of a lie that corporations are persons and entitled to rights under the Bill of Rights and under the 14th Amendment, which offers equal or guarantees equal protection to all persons in America, which, by the way, would include, quote, illegal immigrants, which is one of the reasons why Trump locking up people for simply being here without authorization for anything longer than, the time necessary to deport them is a crime in and of itself, but I digress. So here's where it gets weird. I mean, really weird. Is there's a court in Delaware that, well, let me back up. Under the Delaware Constitution, Delaware has more corporations than people. There's 2 million people. There's more than 2 million corporations in Delaware. Small state. And the reason for that is that back in the 1890s, when Ohio came after John Rockefeller for creating a monopoly there, the Standard Oil of Ohio, and he was going beyond Ohio, Rockefeller said, which state will change its corporate laws to make it, basically let me do anything I want? And Delaware, actually New Jersey, was the first, the first one to do that. And Rockefeller moved his operation to New Jersey. But a couple of years later, Delaware made their corporate law is even weaker. And so the Delaware Constitution recognizes corporations as persons. So this is wild. This judge says, this is a report from Reuters. Okay, I'll just cite Reuters. A judge in Delaware, where many big U.S. companies are incorporated, ruled on Tuesday, that's of this week, that a small town that allows corporations to vote in municipal elections was not violating the state's constitution. Delaware Superior Court Judge Craig Karsnitz said the beach town of Fenwick Island was not diluting human votes by allowing companies and other legal entities that own property to cast votes in municipal elections.

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1: Now, I have a new book coming out about this very topic. It comes out on July 7th. You can pre-order it now at Powell's or Amazon or Barnes & Noble or wherever you like to buy your books online. And it's called Who Stole the American Dream? The Greatest Political Crime Ever Told. And, you know, it points out how this happened, how a corrupt Supreme Court justice and a corrupt clerk of the court in 1886 basically stole human rights and gave them to corporations or conspired to do so. It was 10 years later when the first actual case was decided that cited that you know, went along with that. That was the Covington and Lexington v. Sanford decision. That was in 1896, same year we got to Plessy versus Ferguson. But this is just wild stuff. I mean, you've got corporations now in Delaware having the vote. This is the logical extension, right? I mean, corporations have already claimed the First Amendment right of free speech, this, you know, to engage themselves in politics. And because they don't have mouths, the corrupt Republicans on the Supreme Court in the Bilotti decision and in Citizens United, which were both 100% Republican decisions. Because they don't have a mouth, the Republicans in those cases said, well, money is the same thing as their mouth. So, number one, they've claimed the right to free speech. Number two, now they've claimed the right to privacy. Dow Chemical was illegally venting benzene through the ceiling of one of their large factories, and the EPA, this was back during the first Bush administration, and the George Herbert Walker Bush. And the EPA hired a small plane to fly over the top of that facility with a detector that would spot the benzene coming out. And they did, and they nailed Dow for it. And Dow sued and took that all the way to the Supreme Court, saying that their Fourth Amendment right to privacy, the Fourth Amendment that says that all persons shall be secure in their papers, houses, and effects, right? From intrusive search and seizure. Dow Chemical claimed that their, as a corporation, their Fourth Amendment right to privacy had been violated, and the Supreme Court agreed with them. Companies have now, the government comes in and says, we're going to do a surprise inspection. You can't do a surprise inspections anymore because it's a violation of your Fifth Amendment right to not have to testify against yourself and your Fourth Amendment right. I mean, there are other cases. You know, obviously, the legal rights, Fifth, Sixth, Seventh, and Eighth Amendments of the Constitution, having to do with, you know, speedy trials and all that, have been grabbed by corporations. But now we have corporations actually voting. I mean, what's next? When Delphin Delmas, who was the lawyer who argued this case in 1886 for Santa Clara County, he pointed out the ridiculousness of the argument that the railroads were making, that they were persons. And he said, what, do you expect them to be able to engage themselves in holy matrimony? Well, actually, they do. It's called a corporate merger. He was pointing out, it's like, you know, corporations, you know, they fall in love. I mean, they're not persons, for God's sake. And yet we're letting them vote. And, you know, this starts in Delaware. Where does it go? I mean, this is just absolutely crazy stuff and extraordinarily destructive to democracy. We have to overturn Citizens United. Now, I lay this out in my book, you know, Who Killed the American Dream, this new book, this brand new book. I lay out what we can do about it. The strongest response, of course, is a constitutional amendment, but that requires 2/3 of the House and Senate and 3/4 of the states. It's going to be real difficult to do. MoveToAmend.org has been working on this for years, as has PublicCitizen.org. Other alternatives? Well, let's fix the Supreme Court. Let's expand the Supreme Court and get some people on the court who aren't just corporate shills. And revisit Citizens United. It was a 5-4 decision. If Clarence Thomas had voted against it instead of in favor of it, it never would have happened. And we wouldn't see billions of dollars being spent on our elections by billionaires and right-wing corporations or corporations, you know, wanting their legislation. It's also possible that Congress can do some things to at least slow down the damage from Citizens United. So, you know, there are a few steps we can take, but this is absolutely astonishing. Corporations are actually voting in elections to determine what kind of tax corporations will pay or what the rules are under which corporations operate in these towns in Delaware. It's nuts. Billy in Wimberley, Texas. Hey, Billy, what's up?
2: Hey, Tom. Listen, tell me, how does a corporation cast a vote?
1: I don't know. I don't know how they physically do it, but they've been doing it apparently for a year in a couple of towns in Delaware.
2: Do you think it's the same way that Teamsters or the teachers' unions cast their votes?
1: Well, those are corporations, too. So they're nonprofit corporations, but they're corporations. So theoretically, under Delaware law, the teachers' union and the Teamsters could be voting as well as the, you know, Standard Oil of Delaware or whatever.
2: You should know that people cast votes. Corporations don't.
1: I know that, and you know that, Billy.
2: People like the Teamsters.
1: But in New Jersey, yeah. in Delaware, a court just ruled that this town, and actually it's two or three towns have been doing this, that allow corporations to vote in their municipal elections. The corporations are and in this one town, 12% of the people in the town are corporations, right? And in Delaware, over 100% of the population is corporations. There's more corporations than people. This court ruled that corporations are persons, and therefore they should be able to vote. I think the insanity of this, Billy, is something that you as a conservative and me as a progressive can agree on, right?
2: So you're saying that the CEO, after he casts his individual votes, go in there and he casts another vote.
1: That's right.
2: That can't happen. That doesn't happen.
1: It doesn't happen. It literally is happening.
2: It is not happening.
1: Reuters reported this, Billy. Go to HartmanReport.com. It's the top story at the middle of the page. I've got links to the court decisions. I've got links to the news story. I'm not making this stuff up. This is the insanity.
2: In any of those reports, Tom, does it say how the vote is cast?
1: No, it doesn't. That's a good question. I'm guessing they vote by mail, the corporations, because they're certainly not showing up.
2: Well, that may be another.
1: Yeah.
2: Well, I'm just saying that a corporation individually cannot vote. A corporation as an entity cannot vote.
1: I'm telling you, Billy, they actually are voting in Delaware. They've already voted, in fact, in some cases. The court case was to decide whether the votes that had already been cast were legal, and yes, they are. Check it out.
2: That's something that we could agree on. I'm going to check it out, and I'll call you back. But if it's what I suspect it is, it's the same thing with Citizens United. Corporations can't. Free speech is an individual thing, and a group of people that believe the same thing can give their money as they wish.
1: Yeah.
2: Anyway. Okay.
1: All right.
2: So I was just saying, you're crying all about the Citizens United and all that stuff.
1: Citizens United said is that corporations are persons. What Delaware is saying now is if corporations are persons, then they should have the right to vote. Billy, check it out.
2: And a corporation is a group of people.
1: No, okay. it's a corporation I'll, is I'll a is a singular day, legal but... entity. Actually, it represents a group of people, but a corporation is a single legal entity, and that legal entity in 1896 was acknowledged. My favorite slogan, Billy, is "I'll believe a corporation is a person when Texas executes one."
2: I'll be looking forward to seeing a CFO somewhere go in and cast a vote, then walk and then walk out, walk back in, and cast another vote.
1: I would love to see the video of that. I'm with you. Billy, I got to move along, but it's always nice hearing from you. Thank you for the call. Larry in Los Angeles. Hey, Larry, what's up?
3: Hi. If I may comment quickly on corporations.
1: Mm-hmm.
3: Elections require the participants to have free will, and corporations don't have free will. End of story.
1: Yeah. Yeah. Like I said, I'll believe a corporation is a person when Texas puts one to death by lethal injection.
3: Yeah, but anybody who wants to make the argument that corporations should have that vote, just point out the fact that elections require participants to have free will.
1: Yeah. Well, like I said, Larry, they're already voting in Delaware, corporations.
3: our voting system is a binary system. So if you go into an election and you have a single issue that you're looking at, you are defeating the purpose of an election, because a single issue will cause you to get somebody like Donald Trump in office when you hate him more than you hate anybody else.
1: Oh, I agree. I think that, you know, for example, a lot of people being really pissed off about Biden and Harris's position on Gaza and Israel and thus not showing up to vote is why Trump is in the White House right now.
3: Exactly.
1: And people have to have a bigger picture. You can't just say, okay, I'm not going to vote for this Democrat because, you know, one out of a dozen different issues I'm pissed off about. You can raise hell with them. You can get inside the party and try to do something about it. But not showing up to vote, that's crazy.
3: You have to understand what our voting system is like, so that if you are a single issue person, then you go to your next biggest issue to decide which one you're going to vote for. And you keep going down the list until you end up with one person that you're going to vote for. Do not let a single issue cause you to sit down, because that's going to hurt Democrats and it's going to hurt progressives.
1: Yep. Well said, Larry. Thank you very much. Jeffrey in Birmingham, Alabama. Hey, Jeffrey, what's on your mind today?
4: Hey, Tom. Love the show, man.
1: Thanks.
4: Hey, so every day I wake up and I hear that, you know, Trump has record low approval rates. But then I look and see what happened with the idiot, what's his name, Paxton. Paxton beat Cornyn Tuesday, and then I see the Matt Van Epps guy went up in Tennessee, and then there was another race, too. Oh, yeah, Ed beat Massey. So do you have any faith at all that Democrats will sweep in November?
1: I'm worried, frankly. I think that there's a lot of false enthusiasm floating around. And the thing that worries me is that the billionaires haven't weighed in yet. You know, if Elon Musk and you know, 150 other billionaire families hadn't put over $2 billion into the last election behind Trump and other right-wing Republicans, we would not have Trump in the White House. We wouldn't have a Republican House or a Republican Senate. You know, when Clarence Thomas became the deciding vote in Citizens United after taking millions of dollars in gifts, you know, bribes, essentially, from a right-wing billionaire, Harlan Crow, he corrupted our system. He just opened the door to this massive corruption. And these same billionaires are going to come in this fall, and they're going to just overwhelm us with advertising, online advertising, you know, and of course, Zuckerberg is going to tweak the algorithm on Facebook, and Musk has already tweaked the algorithm on X, and so people are getting, you know, all the right-wing view, and you know, everything is going to be billionaire-friendly and screw the Democrats. So I'm very worried. You know, I'm hopeful.
4: Hey, one last thing, I'll let you go. Please pray for Alabama, because we're about to elect Tommy Tuberville as governor. God.
1: Yeah, I'm with you. Jeffrey, you're in my prayers. Jeffrey, thanks for the call. And thank you for being with us today. We'll be back same time, same place. In the meantime, don't forget, democracy is not a spectator sport. It requires all of us, and that includes you. So get out there, get active, tag. You're it. Have a great afternoon. Be good to yourself and the folks around you. Stay safe. Eat your veggies. Get your exercise. Let's get ready. We've got a big fall coming. I'll catch up with you.

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0: On the line with us is the founder and host of the Deep Transformation Network, Jeremy Lent. This is an online global community where members explore pathways toward a life-affirming future on a regenerated Earth. He's written extensively about that vision, about the specifics of an ecological civilization, and is a founding member of Eco-Civilization Coalition. ECOCIV.org is the website. And most consequentially, he has a new book that'll be out shortly called Eco-Civilization, Making a World that Works for All. Jeremy, welcome to the program.
2: Hey, I'm very glad to be here, Tom. Thank you.
0: Thank you for joining us. So, eco-civilization, let's define terms here.
2: Well, yeah, quite simply, it's the vision of a civilization built on a fundamentally different basis than the one that we're experiencing right now, really one that would set the conditions for all beings to thrive on a regenerating Earth. Like, it's an idea that most people would say, well, of course we need a system like that, but it's fundamentally different from the one that you chronicle so well every day is the one we're living in right now.
0: So, and by the way, Sean just noted to me that your book came out 2 days ago, so it is available now. Our civilization is built on, you know, thousands of years of religious and cultural norms that have been established throughout time by warlord kings and theocrats, by and large.
2: Exactly.
0: And then the reaction to that, of course, this relatively recent experiment in democracy, which is more grounded in regulated capitalism as the foundation. In other words, the principal thing that drives our society seems to me, feel free to challenge this, but it seems to be, how do we make profit? How do we make a living? How do we produce goods and services that everybody wants? How do we shift that being the central focus of a civilization away from that and toward being as apparently, many native societies have done successfully over hundreds of thousands of years, instead shift that to how do we all live together in harmony with each other and with nature?
2: Yeah. So that's essentially the key question I explore in the book. And it starts from really the basis of what you just described, that, there's so many people around with good intentions trying to sort of fix the system, saying, it's got a problem here, it's flawed there. But one of the key messages of the book is, just like you were saying, the system isn't broken. The system is doing exactly what it was intended to do. It was built on extraction, exploitation, and what's called the wealth pump. And like you said, it's been for thousands of years like that, but the last 500 years of the limited liability corporation, of capitalism, and then the deep history of colonialism is really the system we live in right now. And so what we need is to actually transform it to really setting the incentives to incent the kind of collaborative behavior that humans actually evolved to want to enjoy. That's how we lived for 95% of our lives as nomadic hunter-gatherers. And the key message coming out of this book is, this is not some utopia, like, oh, wouldn't it be nice?

0: if this happened some distant future or whatever. And there are groups right now that are actually creating what you can think of them as islands of coherence, these prefiguring that eco-civilization future right now all around us. One example that some of you viewers probably know well is we think the corporations are the only way to enable the kind of sophisticated flows from digging metals out of the earth to processing them, to turning them into consumer goods. And you got an example like in the Basque Country in Spain, like Mondragon Cooperative, an 80,000 person huge worker-owned co-op with whole different companies engaged in sophisticated operational stuff, manufacturing, healthcare, all this kind of stuff. Basically a conglomerate, but not one owned by shareholders, but owned by the actual people doing the work.
1: Yeah, Louise and I traveled to Mondragon, Spain, and I wrote a book, Rebooting the American Dream, in the last or no, it wasn't that book. It was, I forget the title of the book. But anyway, the last chapter was all about Mondragon. We met with the CEO. He earns four times what his janitors earn. And there's, the housing in town is, much of it is owned by the company. But does that, I mean, the company is still producing goods and services. In fact, the major thing that we, the factory that we toured was making washing machines. This is still an industrialized civilization. They still, they're still producing fossil, they're still using fossil fuels and producing CO2. And I mean, it's a much better, the whole co-op idea seems like a nice alternative to capitalism. But is that enough to shift an entire civilization away from?
0: No.
1: Okay.
0: It's definitely not enough, but it's one of the, and that, by the way, is another kind of message of this book. Like, if we think of all the way our entire civilization works right now is this complex interweaving of all kinds of complex stuff, whether it's money issuance or the way corporations are structured or law or governance, all these things tie together to make this system stable as it has been, even though it's now unraveling. And so what this book shows is that things like the cooperatives or about 8, 10, 15 other examples, by themselves, they wouldn't work because within this current system, they would be overwhelmed and end up having to subsume what they're trying to do within that. But you can look at these as almost like a different threads of a weave, which if you wove them together, you'd have an absolutely different alternative kind of system. But you don't have to give up on industrialized economy. You don't have to give up on technology, but you can find ways to actually harmonize it with the living earth. And it does involve some significant shifts. For example, you'd have to impose some kind of sense of what's called limitarianism, of a cap on wealth of the centibillionaires and the even the centimillionaires and all those people who've accumulated so many trillions of wealth that as long as they are sucking all that up, you're never going to be able to allow people, ordinary people, to live a decent material life of sufficiency. And so those are some of the drastic changes that are required for this kind of different kind of future.
1: So let's walk through this. By the way, the book I wrote that included Mondragon is called Threshold, The Crisis of Western Civilization. And your book, which is out now, is called Eco-Civilization, Making a World That Works for All. So if we wanted to create more Mondragons, we sort of are already doing that here in the United States. We've got B corporations, beneficiary corporations. We've got some states that allow these sorts of things. So that incentive is there, that opportunity is there. And there's a few very small number of companies that actually do this. My publishing company, Barrett Kohler, is a B corporation. This is how you change laws to allow for positive, productive behavior like this. What's the next step in American society? And is this at a state or federal level? What are the next two or three pieces of legislation that you think should be enacted that might recalibrate the way that we're interacting with our world?
0: Yeah, I hear you. Well, One way to think about it, and I use this concept really throughout the book, is this notion of backcasting. Like, first off, let's figure out what would be that world that works for all. And once we see that, then look at how far we are, obviously, from there right now. But then what are the steps to take us? So to take your example, like with the B Corps. So those are a great idea, but as long as they're voluntary, that's never going to happen, right? Because, you know, even if you have a well-meaning CEO, somebody in the corporate suite who wants to do good, they themselves are bound by optimizing for their shareholder returns. And if they actually try to do good, like sort of like Pullman did, for example, with Unilever or whatever, the system ends up throwing them out because they're trying to not just maximize at the expense of everything else. But so this kind of backcasting idea says, what would it look like if, for example, for big corporations, there was a triple bottom line, right, people, planet, and profit requirement in order for them to just maintain their charter? And those charters, just like you've described in many of your books in past term, which I found so edifying myself, those charters used to be temporary charters that could only be issued if it was for the public good. We need to simply go back to those original rules about corporate charters that we did have until the 19th century. So imagine if these big corporations had to get their charters renewed every 5 years. And it wasn't like a bunch of regulators who were just part of the revolving door and became executives 2 years later who'd made those determinations, but panels chosen by sortition of ordinary people, actually the people affected by the company, people who live in the areas where their plants are, the workers, the people who buy their products. And they're the ones who determine, did this company actually meet these triple bottom lines? If not, either they lose their charter or they maybe have to pay in equity fines, which basically would dilute the equity to ordinary people. All of a sudden, the stock analysts, rather than just looking at how much profit that company is going to be earning in the next 5 to 10 years, will start looking at, are they doing good? Are they really doing what they need to do to prevent the pollution for their mines? If not, that might be a real issue on the stock price. So suddenly you change the DNA of the corporation. Now, that's not going to happen next year, not going to happen 5, 10 years from now. But it does show the pathway to that.
1: I think it could happen in 5 or 10 years. So, Jeremy, Mondragon came about because Spain, changed their laws in a way that allowed it, if I'm remembering correctly. Mm-hmm. And, you know, the B corporations in the United States, the few that exist, have come about because of these changes. You're suggesting making these more or less mandatory. Are there any American or frankly, anywhere in the industrialized world, political movements, politicians or political parties that are embracing these kinds of ideas?
0: Well, this particular one of corporations requiring that triple bottom line, that's more of a reach compared to what people feel are doable now. You see in Europe, there are some movements actually, you know, talking with the EU about putting some of these regulations in place. We've seen like Elizabeth Warren just a few years ago talk about first steps toward that. Mm-hmm. But I think what's important, and in the book, there's a model of change that's called the Three Horizons model, where the third horizon is like this totally transformed society, like this eco-civilization. Mm-hmm. The first horizon is like what happens tomorrow or what we're pushing for. And second horizon is kind of a disruptive shift that doesn't get us to the third horizon, but really begins to really change things. So this is an example of how we can think about that as an example. So really, the people like Bernie, people like Mamdani, people who are really pushing, not getting scared by actually asking for radical stuff. This is like first horizon moving to second horizon. But I think a lot of what we need to put back into our daily politics is thinking big. I think one of the reasons why so many people have ended up actually voting for these extremist authoritarians, both in the U.S. and elsewhere, is because they know in their gut the system isn't working and hasn't been working. And they look at like parties like the mainstream Democrats or other similar kind of sort of quote-unquote progressive parties in Europe and elsewhere, and they realize that they're just in hock to those big corporations themselves, and they don't believe it. And then somebody comes along and says, knock the whole thing down. And in their gut, they go, yeah, even if it's a lie, as you point out only too well. What I feel we need to do is actually instill into the thinking of Bernie and Mamdani and all these people who are actually trying to push out, like, a sense that there is a different moral foundation to be calling for. Like, another example, if we move from corporations, is this notion of universal basic income. So this is this idea, like, right now, people, we might be saying, you know, the uber wealthy are paying not enough taxes, they need to pay more taxes. A few really far-sighted people are saying we actually need some kind of wealth tax rather than just income tax. Good stuff, good, like, first horizon kind of steps. But when you look at the amount of wealth that's in the world right now, 99% of that has been created not by some entrepreneur who ends up being a centibillionaire or whatever, like a Mark Zuckerberg, but it's created by the accumulation of human knowledge and understanding over millennia, centuries, and the last few decades, all the high-tech stuff. That belongs to everybody. Now, imagine if we instituted a universal basic income, basically changed the whole relationship between capital and labor, saying that basically enough income should be paid to every person to satisfy their basic needs, not as some kind of welfare, but as their shared common dividend of the wealth that's available.
1: Stick around.

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0: Welcome back. We're talking with Jeremy Lend. He's got a new book out, Eco-Civilization, Making a World That Works for All. And Jeremy, we've just in our conversation just a moment ago, but just briefly touched on universal basic income. The hit on universal basic income from the right, by and large, is that, you know, this is essentially communism, from each according to his needs, to each according to his needs, from each according to his abilities. And that didn't work, you know, in the Soviet Union. In fact, what it did was it created the people who controlled the money that was going to everybody and who made the decisions about, you know, who got free housing and where and what jobs they got. Those people basically created a dictatorship. How do you get around that?
3: Yeah. Thanks for asking that. It's a key question. And one that I basically start talking about right in the very beginning of this book. This is not a book that sort of goes along with this polarization between right and left and says, yeah, we're on the left and maybe socialism, communism didn't work, but whatever, dot, dot, dot. It basically looks at both of those polarized systems as really part of a kind of dead 20th century battle. And they were both had problems with them because both of them ignored the sense of true human dignity. You know, one gave power to the corporations, which is what we're living in right now. The other gave power to basically a centralized state, which then inevitably got corrupted and turned into exactly what you're describing. What the kind of world I paint in this eco-civilization book that so many people are working towards puts power down to local communities, gives power to the individual and the individual within community above all, and trusts that humans working collaboratively, when you set the right conditions there, actually do what is good for them as part of a bigger whole. So that is why it's very, very different from either of those two structures. So in the case of a universal basic income, for example, rather than give all that saying like everyone needs to be taxed, the state then needs to control that and then sort of give the money to people, you can create trusts that are actually answerable to the people rather than to the government. And it's the trust that maintains those kind of processes. So big government doesn't necessarily it has a role in this kind of future I lay out, but it's not like some role where government versus free markets is the only place to look at. Right. There's a great way of framing this that Kate Raworth writes about in Donut Economics, where she really looks at the economy as kind of four segments, where you have the government, you have markets, you have households, and you have the commons, which is basically people working together that might be outside the monetary economy. Right. So something like a universal basic income puts power back.
0: It seems like we've largely abandoned the commons. Jeremy Lend is the author. The book is Eco-Civilization, Making a World That Works for All. The website EcoCiv, ecociv.org. Jeremy, thanks for dropping by today. It's been a fascinating conversation.
3: Yeah, it's been great to talk with you. Thank you.
0: Thank you. I wish you the very best for the book. More of the news of the day and your calls in just a minute. Michael in Gainesville, Florida. Hey, Michael, what's on your mind today?
4: Yes, hi. Thank you for having me on. You said something earlier, and my fingers were dialing you before I even really put it all together. But you said, to all according to needs, and from each according to his abilities.
0: Yeah, that's, you know, Marx 101, Karl Marx 101.
4: Okay, well, we're now facing a time in humankind's history where I think we can deliver on that. Now, previously, I think there were a lot of things that would have kept that from happening, and obviously we have history to look to answer what those things might be. But in the future, we've got algorithms, and we can write those algorithms to create a smart money based along the lines of a universal basic income, but also a universal unlimited wealth level. Basically, if you're the party of abundance, which I think it can be a worldwide abundance, you know, we have unlimited material wealth. It's an unlimited universe in space, in material, and in energy. We can build solar satellites, and you say, oh, well, that involves mining the moon. We actually have studies where you can have continuous filaments in coils moving all the way up into space and carry up to 20% of a load on top of that to build anything you want and use materials and do it all very efficiently, 80% conversion of energy into getting material off there. But anyway, the point is we have that in us for the greater good. And, you know, if you've heard of Dr. Sapolsky at Stanford, he talks about sociality being a balance between self versus group interest. And once we have smart money where it ties in to your personal AI. So if you have a particularly brilliant thought and that AI has to refer to that thought every time it deals with hundreds of thousands of people, it's going to give you a small little benefit. It's going to say, I'm going to give you a little bit extra.
0: Here's the challenge that those of us who are essentially utopians face. And it's the challenge that happened when Marx's philosophy got implemented in the Soviet Union, for example. And that is the question, who decides? It's always the big question. So if a government is going to take all the wealth and parcel it out, who decides who that money goes to? Is it a Donald Trump family? Okay, who decides what the algorithm is, how the algorithm is constructed? Right now you've got algorithms. Well, right now you've got algorithms running social media. You've got algorithms running search engines. You've got algorithms running your AI. And they're all biased towards billionaires and right-wing ideology.
4: You yourself said earlier you trust in the common good of humankind. That common good will come out in that algorithm.
0: Why hasn't it so far?
4: I trust in that. Well, to some degree, it has. We're here able to have this discussion. I mean, it's not perfect.
0: Well, we're having this conversation in a forum that is a fraction of the size of the right-wingosphere. Fox News has a third of Americans. I only have 6 million people who listen to this program.
4: I was wondering, and I'll let you perhaps explain it, because I believe you know about it as well, the Kessler catastrophe up in space, when one satellite hits another, it'll cause a catastrophe and basically lose access to space, which means all communications in the modern age. And I had a potential solution that I wanted to get out there. And the reason I wanted to get it out there is because the way we're going.
0: How does one satellite hitting another satellite when there's literally thousands of them up there do any kind of large-scale consequential damage other than the debris that it might produce?
4: What happens is they're moving at such high velocity, the pieces, and there's thousands of pieces, because when one of those small pieces, I don't know if you've probably seen the examples, NASA shows at all times of micrometeoroid impacts, and they usually show a quick image of a big pocket made, and they say, well, it was made by just a little piece of dust. Well, imagine a whole satellite weighing 500 pounds with a bunch of batteries and everything, or maybe 1,500 pounds, and it's just turned into dust by another satellite. And what happens is all those pieces go all the way around the Earth, and they expand continuously at the speed and the velocity they're moving at, which, as we just discussed, is very fast. And what happens is it hits another one, and we currently have below, they call it a Kessler limit. If you go above a certain density, then what happens is you start running risk. If you lose one, it's the same thing as a chain reaction like in an atomic bomb. Mm-hmm. You know, one atom explodes, the neutron hits another atom, causes that atom to explode and release a neutron.
5: Oh, same
4: thing with all
5: so,
4: of the satellites.
5: One satellite blows up, its particles kill five satellites. Those five satellites kill 50 satellites. I get it now. I get it.
4: It's inevitable. And let's face it, we know that we're not going to do what we need for, like, climate change. Mm-hmm. Well, there's a nearer term disaster coming, which we're not going to do what we need to do to control our greed and not launch the satellites that, you know, we want to for communications and profit and greed. We're going to launch too many. And so there is a solution, and this is kind of long form. I'd like to get the solution in real quick. I think I can do it quickly. I know you're time limited. And it's really kind of fun and cool. The key is you coil or fold a ribbon at the Earth, and you move it not too fast when you're in the dense atmosphere at the Earth station. You use electromagnetic acceleration. You accelerate it at the Earth station, and you can pull it up into orbit, okay, using ionic thrusters, using the ribbon itself as the material, and to build the solar satellites. We can build solar satellites using Earth materials without the need to launch rockets. And this is the key to what they call Kardashev Level 1 civilization. We can get into space without destroying the Earth's environment and beam energy from those solar satellites back to Earth.
5: The power of money is just so overwhelming. This is why the founders said, let's break it all down to the local level. Everything Jefferson wrote about how everything should start with the wards, the most local political level possible. All power should come from the bottom up.
4: Explosive creativity was what the founders pushed and were, and what we are. And you're the exemplary of this show.
5: Yeah, well, hopefully we can do that. Michael, I'm out of time, but thank you for the call. And thanks for watching us on YouTube, which has its own algorithms, by the way. We'll be right back. Beachside Bill in Orlando, Florida. Hey, Bill, what's on your mind today?
6: Hey, afternoon, Tom. Hope all is well. I was listening on hold here, and the call you had about the satellites smashing into each other, that fascinated me. I'd have to listen to it again. That really does. Because I want to, if you saw the news here this morning, the Blue Origin rocket explosion out here at the Kennedy Space Center. Yeah. I live 20 miles south of Kennedy Space Center. Last night, I heard the rattling on my patio window here, and I heard something, but they've been working outside on the road here, so I didn't really put two and two together, and I didn't have the news on. So, but I saw it this morning, and it's incredible because what's going to happen here right now, it reminds me a lot of the Challenger, Tom. Mm-hmm. After the Challenger explosion, they put out a hotline now for, and I got to go check out my beaches here because I live down here in Indian Harbor Beach. And I got to, because the debris that's going to wash up, people are going to find it up in Cocoa Beach and Cape Canaveral there, and just north too. And it's going to be, people saying that. One guy said he wanted to pick it up and put it in his pouch. You don't want to touch that because it's radiation. Who the hell knows what, you know? So it's just fascinating. But it's going to hold back. You know, the other day, if you saw the news conference with Jared Isaacman, the NASA administrator, all on about, you know, how we're going to land on the moon here by 2028. We're going to have this Blue Origin was going to bring the bulk of the equipment going there, all the satellites, to the moon, yeah. And by 2029, we'd be, this is going to hold back a lot because they were going to depend a lot on this Blue Origin, the rocket.
5: Yeah. Yeah.
6: And
5: anybody who's thinking of buying one of those rides into space from Jeff Bezos has to be thinking twice right now.
6: Yeah, I would think so, too. I agree, Tom. Oh, yeah, exactly. It's something, but it just reminded me a lot of the Challenger because I did see the Challenger explode. I've told you that history of it. It's just, it's sad because, you know, here it is 40 years after, there's still, a couple of years ago, they found a piece of the Challenger wing out just south of me here. So, you know, it's going to be years before all this, you know, it's right there by the ocean. You can see it. I was out to that launch pad about 5 years ago when you go up to there. They'll take you out on a tour before Bezos got his hands on it. Spent his billions. Now he's going to have to spend billions more. Talk about, you know, he said, oh, it's no problem.
5: We're
6: going to rebuild it.
5: Yeah, he's got an abundance of billions.
6: He's got more than enough. Yeah. More than enough.
5: Yeah. Bill, good to hear from you, and I hope all stays well. Good talking to you. Gary in Lexington, Kentucky. Hey, Gary, what's on your mind today?
7: I wanted to push back on the Hasselbeck syndrome.
5: Mm-hmm.
7: after I heard that, I did kind of a deep dive. I'm kind of like the Google king.
8: This is the thing where one satellite falls apart and it takes out five other satellites, and those take out 50 satellites, and pretty soon all the satellites are gone, right? Just for people who just tuned in.
7: Yes, and he likened it to a nuclear chain reaction.
8: Right.
7: Well, there's a reason why that doesn't work.
8: Okay.
7: But let me preface that by saying I was 6 years old when I watched on television the first moonwalk. And ever since then, I've followed all of Apollo. And on Quora, I don't know if you ever on Quora, but I'm on their Apollo list. And I've learned more in the last 5 years about this. But my point was that I had a professor around here in the Lexington area. His name was Dr. Paul Ray. He tracked Sputnik, okay, before anybody else was. And this was before, you know, he tracked Sputnik. And so NASA wanted him. So he got in with NASA as a kind of a consultant.
8: Right. So, Gary, I've got a break coming up here in about 40 seconds. Can you tell me how the chain reaction scenario doesn't work?
7: It's because the particles are too widespread. There's junk all through the space.
8: Yeah,
7: that makes
8: sense. Any
7: one of these, if you're talking about the atomic, it's a non-critical. It doesn't go from one to the other like
8: right.
7: it does.
8: Right, like with a nuclear bomb, you've got to really jam that stuff together. In fact, that's why you have to have a conventional explosive to trigger a nuclear chain reaction.
7: And that's why they are debunking this one. But I was going to say one other thing about I followed Apollo 11 all the way from, so I know a lot of this, and also follow it all the way past space shuttle and everything else.
8: Yeah.
7: And that's how I know
8: that. I'm sorry, I'm out of time.

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0: The New York Times is reporting. This is just wild stuff. You know, Trump is in so deep. He's in so over his head on this war with Iran that he decided to have, against the advice of his advisors, you know, against common sense, without the help or authority of Congress, you know, without the authorization of Congress. He's so in over his head. He's so frantic right now that the New York Times is reporting that he's willing to give a $300 billion bribe to Iran, that that's part of this deal that they're working out. Now, keep it in order to open the Straits of Hormuz, not even to, you know, end the war or anything else. It has nothing to do with the nuclear stuff. I mean, oh, we'll talk about all that stuff later. But you'll recall when Barack Obama worked out the JCPOA, he unfroze $1.7 billion in Iranian money. Now, that was money that Iran actually had, that in the process of, you know, entities in the United States, I'm assuming oil companies, but who knows, entities in the United States buying stuff from Iran, it was money that was passing through American banks. And we seized that money. And some of it we had seized, you know, way, way back. I mean, some of this goes back to the Carter years. And so we're sitting on all this money, this $1.7 billion that was actually Iran's money. And so with the JCPOA, what Obama worked out was, hey, we'll give you back your own money. Now, Trump is not talking about that. Iran is saying, you know, we want $1 trillion or we want hundreds of billions of dollars because of all the damage you've done and the people you've killed and all the things that you've hurt. And we want to, you know, basically reparations. And apparently Trump's response to that is going to be to say, OK, here's $300 million. Meanwhile, hardcore MAGA, this is really remarkable. We're getting more and more and more of these stories. Donald Trump's approval ratings have crashed down into the low 30s. And as he's tearing up the White House, he thinks it's his home or something. I mean, it's not. It's government housing. And you know, the guy in the government housing, the subsidized government housing is just wild. But anyhow, his popularity is just absolutely crashing. And this top story over on Raw Story, I was dumb as a rock. Hardcore MAGA couple ditches Trump after getting a kick in the teeth. We're seeing increasingly MAGA people, these maggots who are saying, you know, I had no idea, or I didn't know, or I, you know, it wasn't my plan, or I this isn't what I expected, or, you know, I got screwed by Trump. I mean, you know, this is a refrain that we've been hearing for literally decades. I mean, literally thousands of small businesses have sued Donald Trump for not paying his bills. You've got states that Trump still hasn't paid for his 2016 campaign security, where he's supposed to reimburse the states. I mean, this guy just doesn't pay his bills. And now it's like America is becoming as shiftless as Trump is. Meanwhile, James Comer is, he's the head of the Oversight Committee in the House of Representatives, the Republican who runs this thing. And they've got Pam Bondi in there testifying. I suppose you could call it testifying, but she was not sworn in, so she's not under oath. There is no transcript being generated, or maybe there is. I've heard conflicting reports on MSNBC this morning, but apparently, even if there is a transcript, it's not the kind of official thing where if you lie to Congress, you get nailed for it. So apparently she's free to lie. And one of the Democrats that was in this meeting said that she has refused to answer any questions about her conversations with Donald Trump, about Donald Trump's involvement in the cover-up, about Donald Trump's involvement with Jeffrey Epstein and the allegations that he was raping teenage girls and stuff like that. And she basically threw Todd Blanche under the bus, according to what we're hearing from the news, what we're hearing from the people who are talking to the members of Congress who were in the room, who were in the meeting, that she's just basically saying, not my problem. I handed this all off to Todd Blanche. Now, Todd Blanche, of course, was Trump's lawyer who defended him on the allegation that he raped E. Jean Carroll. And, which is in and of itself bizarre, but even more bizarre is that man rapes woman, woman sues, and the two different juries say, yes, you raped her, and yes, you have to pay her, and you defamed her. And now he's got the Department of Justice criminally investigating her, which is going to, be a real mess. Anyhow, a lot going on here. Oh, the last thing I want to share with you. Apparently, there's this billionaire who has a comedy gig, and he's paying CBS $15 million a year to replace Stephen Colbert. Now, CBS used to pay Stephen Colbert, but now this guy is paying CBS, and he's running this Comics Unleashed. It's kind of an infomercial, apparently, and it's just getting terrible reviews. I mean, it's just being panned left and right. So, wild stuff going on. Adam in Dallas, Texas. Hey, Adam, what's on your mind today?
2: A few things. First, I wanted to talk about the United States bombing Iran during peace negotiations. It's a violation of international law and a war crime.
0: Yeah. Yeah, it's like screwing for virginity.
2: Okay. And then the second thing I wanted to talk about was gas and oil situation in the United States. As I understand it, the last barrel of oil from the Middle East arrived in late April. So due to the current situation, we're not receiving any more oil from the Middle East. Doesn't that eventually mean that we'll run out?
0: No.
2: June or July?
0: What's really interesting about this, Adam, is, there's a number of countries that are heavily dependent on Middle Eastern oil, mostly in Southeast Asia, like Malaysia and Indonesia. And they're suffering. They're having problems, and they're rationing gas and stuff like that. But what's fascinating, there was a long article about this, neither the Financial Times or the Economist, one or the other, that I read, I think, day before yesterday, in which they pointed out that what happened was when this oil went away, most of the world that was buying, Iranian and Middle Eastern oil, should we say, most of the world found alternative sources. The Russians increased their production. Donald Trump did away with the sanctions on Russian oil shipments. And so countries are now buying Russian oil like there's no tomorrow. And Putin is making a fortune. He's making billions every day. And other countries that are already producing oil increased their production, the biggest being the United States. We are now exporting oil and making up that loss. And so, it turns out that there was actually more what you might call excess capacity for producing oil in the world than we expected. So the dire predictions, including my own, that this would bring about a worldwide depression, that it was going to, cause wars, that it was going to upset, have not been borne out. And I think that's why Trump is not, why he's being kind of lackadaisical about this whole thing. He's not happy about the fact that gas is over $5 a gallon here in the United States, which is purely because the oil companies here are taking advantage of this and and, you know, generating windfall profits for themselves. But, you know, this big crisis that everybody was freaked out about doesn't appear to be happening.
2: Real quick, about the oil manipulation and price gouging by the oil companies, do you ever see a day where oil companies will be held accountable for always skyrocketing oil prices when something goes on, but then when everything is, you know, supposedly normal, right, it just always comes down like a feather?
0: There are a couple of states, I believe Illinois is one of them, that are right now trying to sue the oil companies for climate change damage, for basically lying to us all those years. And there's two things going on. Number one, this is ultimately going to end up before the Supreme Court, where Amy Coney Barrett's father was an oil industry lawyer for 30 years. And number two, there is legislation that the Republicans have introduced into Congress forbidding anybody from suing the oil companies. They want to give the oil companies the same immunity from lawsuits that the tobacco industry now has, and that much of the pesticide industry has. I don't think that legislation is going to pass, but they're pushing it pretty hard. So keep an eye on those things, Adam. Adam, great questions. Thank you very much for the call. Good talking to you. America just expanded voting rights to corporations. Yes, really. Back in 1819, in the Dartmouth case, our America's first Chief Justice of the Supreme Court, John Marshall, said that corporations are artificial beings, invisible, intangible, and existing only in contemplation of law. But in 1886, the clerk of the court put a footnote into the Santa Clara County decision, and the headnote said that corporations are persons. Now, the court didn't rule that, but it became law 10 years later when the court cited that headnote. And so corporations became persons. Then in 1978, you had Lewis Powell, who wrote the Powell Memo, famously, in 71. Nixon put him on the court in 72. In 78, he authored the First National Bank versus Bilotti decision, in which the Supreme Court said, because in 1886, the head note, which had no legal authority, said corporations are persons, because of that, we're going to let corporations participate in elections. So that was the really full-on birth of corporate personhood in 1978, and we've had corporations messing in elections ever since in a big way, in an increasing way. But it really exploded in 2010 when Clarence Thomas became the deciding vote in Citizens United, and Citizens United cited the Bilotti decision, which cited the Santa Clara decision. So here we have this continuous chain from 1886 to 1978 to 2010 of a lie that corporations are persons and entitled to rights under the Bill of Rights and under the 14th Amendment, which offers equal or guarantees equal protection to all persons in America, which, by the way, would include, quote, illegal immigrants, which is one of the reasons why Trump locking up people for simply being here without authorization for anything longer than, the time necessary to deport them, is a crime in and of itself, but I digress. So here's where it gets weird. I mean, really weird. Is there's a court in Delaware that, well, let me back up. Under the Delaware Constitution, Delaware has more corporations than people. There's 2 million people. There's more than 2 million corporations in Delaware. Small state. And the reason for that is that back in the 1890s, when Ohio came after John Rockefeller for creating a monopoly there, the Standard Oil of Ohio, and he was going beyond Ohio, Rockefeller said, which state will change its corporate laws to make it, basically let me do anything I want? And Delaware, actually New Jersey, was the first, the first one to do that. And Rockefeller moved his operation to New Jersey. But a couple of years later, Delaware made their corporate laws even weaker. And so the Delaware Constitution recognizes corporations as persons. So this is wild. This judge says, this is a report from Reuters. Okay, I'll just cite Reuters. A judge in Delaware, where many big U.S. companies are incorporated, ruled on Tuesday, that's of this week, that a small town that allows corporations to vote in municipal elections was not violating the state's constitution. Delaware Superior Court Judge Craig Karsnitz said the beach town of Fenwick Island was not diluting human votes by allowing companies and other legal entities that own property to cast votes in municipal elections.

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1: 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And it's called Who Stole the American Dream? The greatest political crime ever told. And, you know, it points out how this happened, how a corrupt Supreme Court justice and a corrupt clerk of the court in 1886 basically stole human rights and gave them to corporations or conspired to do so. It was 10 years later when the first actual case was decided that cited that went along with that. That was the Covington and Lexington v. Sanford decision. That was in 1896, same year we got to Plessy versus Ferguson. But this is just wild stuff. I mean, you've got corporations now in Delaware having the vote. This is the logical extension, right? I mean, corporations have already claimed the First Amendment right of free speech, this, you know, to engage themselves in politics. And because they don't have mouths, the corrupt Republicans on the Supreme Court in the Bilotti decision and in Citizens United, which were both 100% Republican decisions. Because they don't have a mouth, the Republicans in those cases said, well, money is the same thing as their mouth. So, number one, they've claimed the right to free speech. Number two, now they've claimed the right to privacy. Dow Chemical was illegally venting benzene through the ceiling of one of their large factories, and the EPA, this was back during the first Bush administration, and the George Herbert Walker Bush. And the EPA hired a small plane to fly over the top of that facility with a detector that would spot the benzene coming out. And they did, and they nailed Dow for it. And Dow sued and took that all the way to the Supreme Court, saying that their Fourth Amendment right to privacy, the Fourth Amendment that says that all persons shall be secure in their papers, houses, and effects, right? From intrusive search and seizure. Dow Chemical claimed that their, as a corporation, their Fourth Amendment right to privacy had been violated, and the Supreme Court agreed with them. Companies have now, the government comes in and says, we're going to do a surprise inspection. You can't do a surprise inspections anymore because it's a violation of your Fifth Amendment right to not have to testify against yourself and your Fourth Amendment right. I mean, there are other cases, obviously the legal rights, Fifth, Sixth, Seventh, and Eighth Amendments of the Constitution having to do with, speedy trials and all that, have been grabbed by corporations. But now we have corporations actually voting. I mean, what's next? When Delphin Delmas, who was the lawyer who argued this case in 1886 for Santa Clara County, he pointed out the ridiculousness of the argument that the railroads were making, that they were persons. And he said, what, do you expect them to be able to engage themselves in holy matrimony? Well, actually, they do. It's called a corporate merger. He was pointing out, it's like, corporations, they fall in love. I mean, they're not persons, for God's sake. And yet we're letting them vote. And, this starts in Delaware. Where does it go? I mean, this is just absolutely crazy stuff. And extraordinarily destructive to democracy. We have to overturn Citizens United. Now, I lay this out in my book, Who Killed the American Dream, this new book, this brand new book. I lay out what we can do about it. The strongest response, of course, is a constitutional amendment, but that requires 2/3 of the House and Senate and 3/4 of the states. It's going to be real difficult to do. MoveToAmend.org has been working on this for years, as has PublicCitizen.org. Other alternatives? Well, let's fix the Supreme Court. Let's expand the Supreme Court and get some people on the court who aren't just corporate shills. And revisit Citizens United. It was a 5-4 decision. If Clarence Thomas had voted against it instead of in favor of it, it never would have happened. And we wouldn't see billions of dollars being spent on our elections by billionaires and right-wing corporations or corporations, you know, wanting their legislation. It's also possible that Congress can do some things to at least slow down the damage from Citizens United. So, you know, there are a few steps we can take, but this is absolutely astonishing. Corporations are actually voting in elections. In elections to determine what kind of tax corporations will pay or what the rules are under which corporations operate in these towns in Delaware. It's nuts. Billy in Wimberley, Texas. Hey, Billy, what's up?
2: Hey, Tom. Listen, tell me, how does a corporation cast a vote?
1: I don't know. I don't know how they physically do it, but they've been doing it apparently for a year in a couple of towns in Delaware.
2: Do you think it's the same way that Teamsters or the teachers' union cast their votes?
1: Well, those are corporations, too. So they're nonprofit corporations, but they're corporations. So theoretically, under Delaware law, the teachers' union and the Teamsters could be voting as well as, the Standard Oil of Delaware or whatever.
2: You should know that people cast votes. Corporations don't.
1: I know that, and you know that, Billy.
2: People like the Teamsters.
1: But in New Jersey, in Delaware, a court just ruled that this town, and actually it's two or three towns have been doing this, that allow corporations to vote in their municipal elections. The corporations are and in this one town, 12% of the people in the town are corporations, right? And in Delaware, over 100% of the population is corporation. There's more corporations than people. This court ruled that corporations are persons, and therefore they should be able to vote. I think the insanity of this, Billy, is something that you as a conservative and me as a progressive can agree on, right?
2: So you're saying that the CEO, after he casts his individual votes, go in there and he casts another vote.
1: That's right.
2: That can't happen. That doesn't happen.
1: It doesn't happen. It literally is happening.
2: It is not happening.
1: Reuters reported this, Billy. Go to HartmanReport.com. It's the top story at the middle of the page. I've got links to the court decisions. I've got links to the news story. I'm not making this stuff up. This is the insanity.
2: In any of those reports, Tom, does it say how the vote is cast?
1: No, it doesn't. That's a good question. I'm guessing they vote by mail, the corporations, because they're certainly not showing up.
2: That may be another.
1: Yeah.
2: Well, I'm just saying that a corporation individually cannot vote. A corporation as an entity cannot vote.
1: They actually are voting in Delaware. They've already voted, in fact, in some cases. The court case was to decide whether the votes that had already been cast were legal, and yes, they are.
2: That's something that we could agree on. I'm going to check it out, and I'll call you back. But if it's what I suspect it is, okay, it's the same thing with Citizens United. Corporations can't free speech is an individual thing, and a group of people. That believe the same thing can give their money as they wish.
1: Yeah.
2: Anyway. Okay.
1: All right.
2: So I was just saying, that's you're crying all about the Citizens United and all that stuff.
1: Citizens United said is that corporations are persons. What Delaware is saying now is if corporations are persons, then they should have the right to vote. Billy, check it out.
2: And a corporation is a group of people.
1: No, okay. a corporation is a singular legal entity. Actually, it represents a group of people, but a corporation is a single legal entity, and that legal entity was acknowledged. My favorite slogan, Billy, is "I'll believe a corporation is a person when Texas executes one."
2: I'll be looking forward to seeing a CFO somewhere go in and cast a vote, then walk out, walk back in, and cast another vote.
1: I would love to see the video of that. I'm with you. Billy, I got to move along, but it's always nice hearing from you. Thank you for the call. Larry in Los Angeles. Hey, Larry, what's up?
3: Hi. If I may comment quickly on corporations.
1: Mm-hmm.
3: Elections require the participants to have free will, and corporations don't have free will. End of story.
1: Yeah. Yeah. Like I said, I'll believe a corporation is a person when Texas puts one to death by lethal injection.
3: Yeah, but anybody who wants to make the argument that corporations should have that vote, just point out the fact that elections require participants to have free will.
1: Yeah. Well, like I said, Larry, they're already voting in Delaware, corporations.
3: our voting system is a binary system. So if you go into an election and you have a single issue that you're looking at, you are defeating the purpose of an election, because a single issue will cause you to get somebody like Donald Trump in office when you hate him more than you hate anybody else.
1: Oh, I agree. I think that, you know, for example, a lot of people being really pissed off about Biden and Harris's position on Gaza and Israel, and thus not showing up to vote, is why Trump is in the White House right now.
3: Exactly.
1: And people have to have a bigger picture. You can't just say, okay, I'm not going to vote for this Democrat because, you know, one out of a dozen different issues I'm pissed off about. You can raise hell with them. You can get inside the party and try to do something about it. But not showing up to vote, that's crazy.
3: You have to understand what our voting system is like, so that if you are a single issue person, then you go to your next biggest issue to decide which one you're going to vote for. And you keep going down.

0: Dan Epps guy won up in Tennessee, and then there was another race too. Oh yeah, Ed beat Massey. So do you have any faith at all that Democrats will sweep in November?
1: I'm worried, frankly. I think that there's a lot of false enthusiasm floating around. And the thing that worries me is that the billionaires haven't weighed in yet. You know, if Elon Musk and 150 other billionaire families hadn't put over $2 billion into the last election behind Trump and other right-wing Republicans, we would not have Trump in the White House. We wouldn't have a Republican House or a Republican Senate. You know, when Clarence Thomas became the deciding vote in Citizens United after taking millions of dollars in gifts, you know, bribes essentially from a right-wing billionaire, Harlan Crow, he corrupted our system. He just opened the door to this massive corruption. And these same billionaires are going to come in this fall, and they're going to just overwhelm us with advertising, online advertising, and of course, Zuckerberg is going to tweak the algorithm on Facebook, and Musk has already tweaked the algorithm on X, and so people are getting, you know, all the right-wing view, and you know, everything is going to be billionaire-friendly, and screw the Democrats. So I'm very worried. You know, I'm hopeful.
0: Hey, one last thing, I'll let you go. Please pray for Alabama, because we're about to elect Tommy Tuberville as governor. God.
1: Yeah, I'm with you. Jeffrey, you're in my prayers. Jeffrey, thanks for the call. And thank you for being with us today. We'll be back same time, same place. In the meantime, don't forget, democracy is not a spectator sport. It requires all of us, and that includes you. So get out there, get active, tag. You're it. Have a great afternoon. Be good to yourself and the folks around you. Stay safe. Eat your veggies. Get your exercise. Let's get ready. We've got a big fall coming. I'll catch up with you.

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from the high desert in the great American Southwest. I bid you all good evening, good morning, good afternoon, wherever you may be in the world's prolific time zones, every single one of them covered by this program, like a blanket. Midnight in the Desert with Art Bell. And I am Art Bell. Hi. All right, let me begin with the rules of the show. They're simple. No bad language. And only one call per show. Drama, drama, drama. It looks like this will be the last show tonight for Leo Ashcraft. Now, I wasn't going to talk about this tonight because, but I have no choice because Leo is posting on Facebook and all over about it. I'm getting messages. Let's see, what am I getting? For example, now here's one. Email. Please save Dark Matter News. It's a great add-on to your show. Thank you. From Inpur? Inpu, I guess it is. Anyway, like that. Lots of messages like that. So I have no choice but to do what I always do and come to all of you and talk about what's happened. Here it is. Last night when I went on the air, some of you may have noticed that I was a little distracted. Well, I was. Leo and Keith were in this giant battle, hanging up on each other, that kind of deal. And I was in the middle of it, you know, trying to arbitrate. And this has been going on for a long time.

time, and I've been in the middle trying to arbitrate. Well, trying to arbitrate just before the show is really a soul-sucking experience. And so if I sounded distracted, that's why. Today got worse. Today, I woke up with a call from Heather Wade, my producer. Boy, what a job she does. And she told me that Amy Martin, who is our news writer, that's right, she writes most of the news, actually, and may soon be doing it, had told her that Leo had received an offer from Coast to Coast. Oh, those people. A big money offer. And he was going to go. And he asked her to go with him. Wanted Amy to go with him. She said, oh, no. No, no, no, no. I am loyal to Art, and that's not going to happen. So, finally, late in the day, I sent Leo an email and said, hey, you know, man up and talk to me, because I had left a message. Boy, he wasn't there. So he said, okay, you can call me now. So I called him, and he confirmed to me that, indeed, he had, it was true, he had had two offers from producers over at Coast. Hadn't accepted yet, but was quitting anyway because he was angry with Keith. He couldn't do it anymore, he said, and just no matter what, couldn't get along with Keith. So that's what he says the reason is. So today has been indeed another day of drama. Basically, you know, he's putting posts up, Leo is now, on his Facebook saying that it's either me or Keith. Me or Keith. Keith and I have been together now for decades. That's not going to change. So whether it's Coast or somebody else, good luck in whatever endeavor comes next for you, Leo. But that's the story. Just, you know, in case people somehow get it wrong or don't know what's going on, they'll be able to refer back to this broadcast, the beginning of this broadcast anyway, and know what's been going on. And indeed, when you start arbitrating like that between two people screaming at each other, it's soul-sucking. That's what I call it, soul-sucking. And it's not easy to have happen just before you're going to go on the air. You know, it's one of those things. So tonight will be his last broadcasts. All right, let's look briefly at the news. We're going to do open lines, by the way, tonight. Open lines. Guaranteed. Whatever you want to talk about is fair game. Anything paranormal would be good. Now, I am going to open up a special line. In fact, let me get that out now. In fact, let me mark it down in all of this drama. I didn't even do that. Let's see. Our special line is the Roswell line. That's what it is, by the way. Did you know that? Roswell, New Mexico. That's what you're calling when you call that special line. And it's 575, the area code, 208-7787. And our special line tonight is going to be dedicated to anybody out there who claims they are married to an alien. So it's I'm married to an alien line. Area code 575-208-7787 if you're married to an alien. The way I figure it, with Dr. Jacobs and what he said, and then the follow-up to that, there should be a ton of you out there married to an alien, right? Anyway, that's coming up in open lines tonight. Briefly looking at other news, the 26-year-old gunman who opened fire at a community college in an English class, killing nine, was an Army boot camp dropout, we now find out, who studied mass shooters before deciding to become one himself. So this is now a study that people do, I guess. How do you become a mass shooter? Let's probably Google it, I suppose. Good Lord. Millions of people along the East Coast are breathing a little easier. And
after forecasters now are saying Hurricane Joaquin will probably veer out to sea and not harm them. It's still going to throw plenty of water in a place that has plenty too much water now. I mean, they are a mess. This would add to it. So, God, take it away from the East Coast. Could dump, up to 15 inches of rain in places. So, horrible. Get this. A sagging global economy has finally caught up with the U.S. Nervous employers, it seems, pulled back on hiring in both August and September as China's economy slowed. Global markets sank. The market tanked for a while. Things are not good. So they've caught up to us. From theanomalous.com, the alien hunter shares a bizarre case from India, a case in which a woman claims to have been visited by what she calls the monkey people, who left mysterious marks on her body, and also what she says is an implant, get that, right under her skin on the shoulder. Some thinks it looks like a compacted hair follicle. However, Alien Hunter explains that it is in biologic casing of some sort and will be tested. It was removed surgically, and they're going to figure out what it is. Isn't that weird? So, I'm anxious. I want that report. It's been an unusually busy week for UFO traffic in Texas, seems, for some reason, as bright, flickering UFO-type objects were first spotted back in March in Houston. Is that right, Houston? And then the same lights have reappeared in the same area almost every night. This according to an eyewitness who has gathered so much footage, he is now going to produce a documentary on the lights. We'll have to call them the Houston Lights. In a moment, when we come back, open lines. And as I mentioned, anything paranormal is fair game. Anything at all, really. Open lines means that. Open line, so anything you want to talk about. And one special line for any of you who, and there must be many, many, many, many of you out there, according to Dr. Jacobs and according to others that have been on the show lately, it's been sort of a theme, right? We're being invaded. They are here, half-human. How many of you think you're married to a half-human? So it's the I'm married to an alien line. And one more time, it is area code 575-208-7787. We'll take a break. When we come back, I'll do my hated how you call on Skype lecture, and we'll get underway with nothing but open lines all night long. I'm Art Bell, and this is Midnight in the Desert, raging in the nighttime.

0: Ortega walk on the wild side of midnight. From the Kingdom of Nye, this is Midnight in the Desert with Art Bell. 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
1: Love. Absolutely love Girl Harmony, and I actually like this song better than the original. Anyway. All right, so we're about to get underway with Open Lines, but first, my ever-requested, I know, I just can't do it enough, right? If you want to call the show, we have a national number, of course, right? One national number, actually more than that, but one main national number. How about that? Area code 952-225-5278. Once again, 1-952-225-5278. If you would like to call and sound like you're right here in the studio, we have Skype availability. Actually, two of them. One for North America, one for the rest of the world. If you're in North America, America, or Canada, simply go and download Skype to your, anything. I guess to your iPad or your iPhone or your Android, whatever. Download Skype. And once you've done it, ever so easy. Become familiar a little bit with Skype. And then put in, if you're in North America, you go to the little plus sign. You'll find it. It's not where you dial. It's a little plus sign. Add a contact. And add MITD51, as in midnight in the desert, right? MITD51. Then we'll be in your contacts. And when you want to call us, you just go to the contacts, go to MITD, and boom, call us. And boy, does it sound good, usually. I mean, you got to be close to the mic or using an iPhone or an Android or something. And then if you're outside of North America, you can put in MITD55. Anywhere in the rest of the world, MITD55, after you hit that little plus sign. All right, now that we've got all of that out of the way, let's rock, shall we? Let's go to the phones first, and you're on Midnight on the Air. Hi.
2: That's okay.
1: Hello? Hello? Going once, going twice, gone. Hi, you're on the air.
3: Art?
1: Yes.
3: Art, I am right now. This is like a dream come true. I can't believe I'm actually talking to the Art Bell. I can die a happy man. I don't want to die soon, but I can die a happy man. Holy moly.
1: Hopefully there's more in your life to make you happy than a short conversation with me. My goodness, guy.
3: I am so flabbergasted right now. I've been listening to you since I was like 15, so this is actually like you're like my Johnny Carson.
1: And you're like 60 now, right?
3: Oh, of course. You know it. I've had two things that have been bothering me since you have left the place that will not be named. John Teeter and Bob Lazar.
1: Yes.
3: Any updates on either John Teeter or Bob Lazar?
1: Well, one at a time. John Teeter has not been heard from by anybody. Number two, it is a popular misconception that I spoke with John. I did not. I think that was on the other show. And if he would like to talk to me, he's more than welcome to. In the meantime, we are pursuing other time travelers, and we've got some pretty good ones on the hook, so hang in there. It'll be coming up. Now, it was John Teeter and what else?
3: Bob Lazar.
1: Bob is a good friend, has been for a long time. I'm sure he would come on the air if I requested him to, but here's the thing about Bob. His story never changes. And that is to his credit. So if I were to have him back now, I mean, he came on and did a long show with me in which he went through every detail of what he did at Area 51, S4. And that's it. I mean, yes, we could have him back, but it would be, a kind of a replay of what we've already done. So his story doesn't change.
3: Hey, Mark, one last thing before I bounce from your lovely show. If one day your archives could be opened up, I know many millions of us would be absolutely dancing the streets for joy.
1: Okay,
3: we love you.
1: Okay,
3: we love you.
1: Thank you very much. That's an impossibility. The archives are owned by what is now called iHeartRadio. And that's the old archives. Now, we have begun to build very substantial archives, I might add, on this program. So if you are a time traveler, you've already got hours and hours and hours and hours of archives, and we continue to build new ones every night. Let's go to Skype, and Stephen, hello.
4: Hello, Art. How are you doing tonight?
1: I'm doing fine, actually.
4: Excellent. And speaking of the archives, I wanted to do a quick plug for being a time traveler. It was about last week. In the past 2 weeks, I've been extremely busy, and I fell behind on some of the shows. I couldn't get the chance to listen, and
1: right.
4: So I went to the archives. I load them up on a multimedia, like a little MP3 player, and then I played it in my car
1: right.
4: on a long trip. And let me tell you, it sounded absolutely amazing, and like the speaker system in my car, and it sounded like the whole radio experience.
1: I know. The audio that we're able to produce when everything is right is astronomically good, and that translates, of course, to the archives. Hope you caught up on some good shows. What'd you hear?
4: I did. What was the one, the last, about the nuclear? I didn't get a chance to listen to the nuclear.
1: That'll cheer you right up.
4: That was a very interesting show, to say the least. I actually had one quick question to you, because I know a lot of people want to talk to you, but I had an interesting question for you that I don't think I've ever heard you mention. And the question is, now that you're back on the air, and I kind of want to ask you, how does it make you feel, kind of talk about your legacy, like, how does it make you feel to know that so many people are impacted by your voice alone? And just how does that feel? Like, what have you ever described that before?
1: No, I haven't, but I'll try, Stephen. Thank you. Yeah, I guess I'm at the age where people begin talking about legacies, right? You're a legend and all this stuff. I hate it. Actually, I hate that stuff. I really do. I am still creating, so I guess that would be my answer. My legacy is not to be written yet, because I am still creating. And I guess I'll be doing that all my life. So I speak not of my legacy at this point, nor the legendary stuff. I appreciate it all. It's very nice, but I am still creating. Let's go back to the phones and say, hello there. You are on the air.
5: Hi, Art. This is Flash Bond Polaric. I'm listening on shortwave WTWW on 5085 kilohertz. Great signal comes most of the nights, but, you know, it is nice to get on the computer a couple nights, and when I did that, the sound quality was audio stereo, very nice, and I wish I could do it all the time, but I just don't have internet connection, where I spend a lot of my time on the Continental Divide doing astronomy, and because of the dark skies and the proximity to the VLA, we don't have very good internet connectivity there. But I have been exploring this Martian cliff-dwelling creature, which was photographed by photographs.
1: Yeah, that's a hell of a photograph. You know, hold on, sir. If you know what? If that's a rock, then I'll eat it. I don't believe that's a rock at all. That's some kind of creature.
5: I think I knew you'd say that once you studied it. And what we have found, we've been doing exobioanalysis. And, you know, back engineering, in other words, back engineering is analysis. So then we reverse that and say, okay, if we were building a Martian creature, how would we do it and do forward engineering? And what has come from that exercise is we now know how to build a Martian space suit that can take in carbon dioxide, turn it into oxygen for breathing, and just use very simple inputs like water and sunlight.
1: Well, that's lovely, but I'm not ready to book a ticket.
5: No, but by looking at the physiology of how this Martian creature works.
1: Oh, by the way, let me add one more thing. How to build a Martian alien or a Martian creature? I guess it would be home world to the Martian, right? So it seems to me, from almost all the pictures I've looked at of Mars, and I've looked at thousands, the best way to build a Martian creature would be with rocks.
5: Well, there's plenty of that available, but there's also carbon dioxide, and carbon dioxide can be turned into oxygen just the way it's been done on Earth with diatoms. We've got, I think I sent you some links to pictures of diatoms on Mars as well as of the creature itself. And the diatoms is what generated the oxygen on Earth. We used to have an atmosphere that was rich in carbon dioxide, just like Mars, and a lot of nitrogen and carbon dioxide, nothing to breathe.
1: All right, well, now, listen to me. If you're really serious about this, in my opinion, sir, what you should do is immediately get hold of NASA, because you make a lot of money. I don't know if NASA's figured it out, or if this is new technology. Sounds new. And so if you really can do that, then by all means, my goodness. Yes. Definitely. Let's go to Oklahoma City. Hello there.
6: Hello.
1: Yes, sir.
6: Oh, hi, Art. Yeah, this is Mike. We're just south of Oklahoma City there.
1: Yes, sir.
6: Hey, enjoy your show, man. I'm sure glad you got back on, et cetera, et cetera. Get all that out of the way. I've had some very close encounters with UFO craft and the beings.
1: Okay, well you know what, sir? You're on my I'm married to an alien line, is what you're on.
6: Oh, I have this down as your Roswell line. You said 575-208-7787.
1: Yeah, yeah. Mm-hmm.
6: Yeah, isn't that your Roswell?
1: It is, but that's my I'm married to an alien line. Didn't you hear me at the beginning?
6: Wouldn't you know it?
1: So, are you married to an alien?
6: No, sir.
1: All right. Well, I'm sorry. I've got to enforce the rules or it doesn't work. Thank you for the call. I apologize. But really, the rules is the rules. Sorry about that. Let's go to Mike on Skype. Hello, Mike.
7: Hey, how are you doing?
1: I'm doing fine.
7: Hello? I want to tell you about something that happened to me. I used to grow tobacco down near Port Burwell on the shore of Lake Erie, about a mile from Lake Erie.
1: Yes, sir.
7: And there's a small graveyard there.
1: Yes.
7: And everyone wonders where a lot about. And they see things. And the people that work at the nursery say they see hearse go down the road and then disappears in front of their eyes while they're driving down that road.
1: So you mean like ghostly things?
7: Yeah, and the horse drawn with horses. You know? Yeah. This is crazy.
1: That's more like some kind of a time slip or something, huh?
7: Yeah, well, yeah. And all over my farm, people are seeing shadow people and stuff from that time. When we were hoeing tobacco one time, we were hoeing tobacco down the field, and then all of a sudden we see these people going into that graveyard and putting flowers on the grave.
1: Is the graveyard on your farm?
7: Yes, it's on our property.
1: Well, see, there's your first problem. Probably it's not good to have a graveyard on your farm.
7: Well, it's not our choice, Art.
1: Well, I understand.
7: This is, I think it's called the Berean. I could look it up for you. It's Wolfman here, so I can get back to you on that and give you the details.
1: Okay. I'm just saying, you know, graveyard.
7: Anyways, ghost. One time I was walking down that road at night, because it spooks everyone out, right? So,
1: yes.
7: Wow. Okay, this is the thing that I want you to hear, Art.
1: Okay, go.
7: I saw, this is strange. I'm going to go right into it.
1: Please.
7: Fireflies follow me around.
1: That's bad.
7: They give me power.
1: You got to really hurry, sir. We've got news coming.
7: Okay, anyways, the fireflies were in the trees. They're following me. I went to the fireflies. All of a sudden, this thing comes out. I said, show yourself. I knew there was something there. And a firefly comes out in front of my face and then blows up into a 2-foot sphere of light.
1: Holy mackerel.
7: And I don't understand what that is.
1: What did I say about bad language?
7: I'm sorry. I'm sorry, Art.
1: So a firefly.
7: It scared the crap out of me.
1: Okay, I'll let that go. So a firefly blew up into something 2 feet wide. Is that right?
7: Yes, 2 feet wide in front of my face. And I could feel the sentience coming off of it.
1: Yes. Well, next time you're going to want to swat it faster.
7: Well, I had a staff with me that I carry because of wolves and creatures, because it's way out, it's in the boonies, right?
1: But you can't even fly with the staff.
7: But the staff didn't make me feel comfortable. I ran as fast as I could.
1: See, yeah, I would have done the same thing, sir. Okay, thank you very much for the call. We're up against the news here. It is open lines tonight. Anything, obviously, as you can tell already, anything you want to talk about is fair game. From the high desert, this is Midnight in the Desert, raging in the nighttime.

0: midnight in the desert doesn't screen calls. We trust you. But remember, the NSA, well, you know. To call the show, please dial 1-952-225-5278. That's 1-952-CALL-ARCH.
1: Well, all right. We're in open lines. Anything you want to talk about is absolutely fair game. However, we do have a special line. It's called the I'm Married to an Alien line. That's right. I'm Married to an Alien line, and I think it should be full. It is full. We'll go to one in a moment. And it is full because if Professor Jacobs and others are right, there's lots and lots of hybrids out there, you know, half us, half them. And there is nothing closer than a marriage, husband and wife. They know every little mood of the other. So if you have detected that your other, as it were, is no longer fully human, then I want to hear from you. And let us go there to I'm Married to an Alien line, way back in the Midwest. Hi, you're on the air.
2: Hello?
1: Yes.
2: Art, it's an honor and a privilege. I've been listening to you for years, and just glad to hear you back.
1: Well, thank you. Good to be back. And you are obviously, because of this line, you're married to an alien, right?
2: Well, I questioned it for years, what was wrong with her, but after listening to Dr. Jacobs the other night, now I know.
1: All right. What are the signs? I mean, hopefully she's not there listening, right?
2: No, she's not.
1: Okay, good. I don't want to hear a sudden shot in the background or a scream and then know you're gone. So you think she's an alien. Why? I mean, what are the signs that she displays?
2: There is absolutely no... I've never met anyone like her that has no emotion, no compassion, no... I mean, it's just a stone-cold, constant... serious demeanor about her.
1: Really? That cold?
2: Absolutely. Absolutely. I mean, she has tried to destroy me more than once.
1: Oh, my God. But, I mean, just stony cold. I can't believe it. That's horrible. Hold on a second. Just let me get in the mood for this.
3: You're as cold as ice. You're willing to sacrifice.
1: Does that about wrap it up?
2: That's the theme song right there.
1: Yeah.
2: Absolutely.
1: Yeah. Oh, that's horrible. She probably wasn't that way in the beginning, or you wouldn't have married her, right?
2: That's correct. That's correct. And as soon as, and I'm sure you've heard those stories before, as soon as you say I do, then all of a sudden everything changes. And honestly, I couldn't believe anyone could be like this. But,
1: I mean, she obviously has to respond when you speak, but it's kind of like a cold... I mean, how would you describe her voice when she talks to you? It's sort of a...
2: Oh, it's a monotone. It's, you know, the eyes. I mean, people that...
1: I will do as you ask, honey.
2: No, it wasn't that either. You will do as I ask, honey.
1: You will do as I ask. And has it been ongoing that way for how long now?
2: Oh, over 15 years.
1: And if you disobey?
2: There's been some...
1: awful things?
2: Horrible things.
1: We don't even want to talk about them here on the air, right?
2: Exactly, because I will not fight back, so...
1: So these are like scars that will be with you forever.
2: Oh, I'm afraid so.
1: See? So now Dr. Jacobs, sir, says that these are not friendly aliens, and I guess you're ready to confirm that fact.
2: Absolutely. I agree 100%. My mother thinks that she's a vampire, but I think, after listening to Dr. Jacobs, I think she's an alien. So,
1: not only your wife... Oh, God, this is unbelievable. All right, well, you know, I wish Leo luck earlier. I really wish you luck, sir.
2: Well, I appreciate it, Art, because
1: you need
2: I'm
1: it.
2: I'm trying to distance myself, but I hope I can do it, you know, fully get away 100%.
1: Awful. All right, sir, thank you for the call, and good luck.
2: Thank you, Art. I appreciate talking to you so much.
1: Yeah, take care. That's a sad story. That's a really sad story. I'm not sure I can go on picturing him night after night after... Cody, hello there. You're on the air on Skype.
4: Oh, hi.
1: Hi.
4: I guess I can consider myself one of the younger viewers of the show. I've been listening to you only for like a couple of years.
1: I suppose you could stare at the computer, you know, as you listen. So you're a listener, actually.
4: Yeah. I mean, I've just, like, actually, the way I heard of you, I actually had to go through, like, the old archives of, like, your old Ghost to Coast shows, and that's how I discovered you.
1: That's right.
4: And I just thought you were so much better than, I guess, the older show, as you would put it. So I want to talk about my dad.
1: Before you do, would you like to express any, I don't know, sympathy, compassion for the last caller? I'm broken up about that.
4: Not much. I really have no say in that kind of thing.
1: All right. Okay. Anyway.
4: But my story kind of revolves around my dad. See, he's an electrician.
1: Yes.
4: And so, but he, in the past, he's had his own little experiences with, like, the paranormal and stuff like that, with, like, Ouija boards. He's had, like, just little small, like, trinkets of, like, events that he couldn't explain. But, and he's told me all about them. But the one that always sticks with me is when, He went to go work at someone's house, and because he's an electrician, as I said, and the people at the house seemed to be like, you know, normal people, but he kind of picked up of you know, kind of weird stuff.
1: Yeah,
4: like
1: sure.
4: He saw like books about a lot of books on Hitler in like some of the rooms, and a lot of weird bird masks, and
1: ew.
4: He had to get to this one room to work on their fuse box, and they're like, we have to clear a bit of stuff out, so can you come the next day? And he's, you know, he's like, okay. So he comes the next day, and then he opens the room, and what do you know, on the ground is a giant pentagram. So,
1: Ooh. Yeah,
4: so he's thinking, oh, I just better finish my job and get the heck out of here.
1: I'm trying to sit here and imagine what was in the room that they cleared out. Good God.
4: Yeah, and then he had part of his job, he had to fish the wires through the attic. So he was going through the attic, and then as he was clearing the insulation, he found this little leather box. This little leather box, and it had this red wax stamp right in the middle with this symbol. He didn't know what it was, so he actually kind of just sat there for quite a bit of time just staring at this box, and he was like, should I open this, or...
1: Probably not.
4: Yeah, he decided, like, he was like, you know, knowing my luck, I'll probably release hell on the world.
1: Yes.
4: So he just kind of, like, put it back underneath, finished his job, and got out. And, you know, a couple months later passed, and then my grandfather came, and he handed him the newspaper. It turned out that a house got raided by the police.
1: Oh?
4: Yeah, and, well, no, that's about it. It's just he didn't know what else happened. He kind of...
1: He didn't know what they were raided for?
4: I guess just satanic ritual activity.
1: That's not illegal. Remember, we live in the home of the brave.
4: Well, no, I'm in
1: Canada,
4: free. So.
1: You're allowed to do that stuff. Where do you live?
4: Canada.
1: Where?
4: Canada. Toronto.
1: Oh, Canada.
4: Yeah.
1: Oh, okay. Well, maybe in... Oh. So
4: yeah,
1: in Canada...
4: I don't know if
1: in Canada,
4: more illegal activity or not, but...
1: Wow.
4: I guess he, and he never really heard about, like, anything else. He never heard about, like, any of, like, if that box was ever found, but I always kind of just wondered what was in that box, so.
1: Scary stuff, eh?
4: Yeah, and before I just hang up, because it is a pleasure to talk with you, I think I have a recommendation for a future guest, because you're into the whole Ouija board stuff, and
1: No, I'm not.
4: Yeah, I know, but, I know there's this guy on YouTube. His page is called Live Sci-Fi, and all he does is just sit around playing with Ouija boards, and he records what – he also has a recording device, and he records what he hears.
1: Mm-hmm.
4: And he actually picks up some pretty scary stuff, so that's
1: Well, bully for him, but my estimation is one day they'll be picking him up in little pieces somewhere.
4: Yeah, I just think that's the type of guy you should get in contact with for, like, a future show.
1: Well, I'll think about it. Thank you.
4: All right, thanks.
1: You have a good night. So the little box virtually said everything but Pandora on it. Don't forget, folks, if you think you're married to an alien, and he or she is not within earshot, difficult at this time of night, I'm sure, call I'm Married to an Alien line at area code 575-208-7787. The last story was gripping and scary beyond all belief. Remember, she told him, essentially she is in charge. You will do as I say from this moment on. Right after the vows. Hello there. In Washington, I think you're on the air.
5: Hello, Art. How are you doing?
1: I'm doing fine. Where, in fact, are you, actually?
5: I'm in Washington, D.C. Art, I have to tell you, I've been followed by the presence or the spirit of my grandfather for a long time.
1: How do you know it's your grandfather?
5: The things that I've talked to my mother and my aunt about their life.
1: Yes.
5: But only he would know. And I know it's my grandfather because my grandfather used to build houses, and he built the church back home in North Carolina. And I'm building in my mother and my aunt's house right now. And
1: are you able to see him?
5: I can feel his presence. And Art, it's incredible because he tells me things to do. Like, I started my own publishing business with my fiance. And can I mention the name of it, Art?
1: No, I'd rather you don't. Okay. I know you want the plug, but I'm sorry, but really not.
5: Don't need the plug, Art. We're pretty good as we are right now.
1: Anyway, so okay.
5: And he's told me things to do, and it's been, you know, working consecutively. I mean, from the business to working with my mom and aunt, I know it's my grandfather. I can feel his presence. And sometimes I can even smell his tobacco.
1: Oh. Okay. Well, listen, what can I tell you, my friend? But hang in there, and hopefully your granddad's a good guy. It'll be good advice, and you'll rise to the top.
5: Thank you, Art. Hey, right. Art, welcome back.
1: Thank you. Very nice. Going to I'm Married to an Alien line, I believe, in New Orleans, Louisiana. Hello. Hello there. Are you?
6: Yes.
1: Oh, you are there. Okay, good.
6: Oh, I'm sorry. I was talking to you for a second, but you must not have heard me. I was talking to myself over here.
1: Yeah, sorry about that. You're in the New Orleans area, right?
6: Yes.
1: Married to an alien for real?
6: Yes, I actually am.
1: Okay. All right, let's go through this. I mean, when did you realize that your wife was, well, one of them?
6: Okay. Well, you see, here's the thing. You don't really, okay. It's not like I married a gray alien from the sky that she crash landed and it was like E.T.
1: I know. Oh, I know. Listen.
6: Yeah.
1: According to Dr. Jacobs, they look absolutely normal.
6: Well, here's the thing. This is more normal, not the whole Marion part. I mean, well, that's normal too, but there's a lot. Most, I'd say about 3% of the population, more or less, tears or aliens, you know. It's been going on forever, Art. And the fact of the matter is that I ended up marrying one, and I found out after the fact. I mean,
1: In other words, you think she was converted after you married her?
6: Well, here's the thing. She's nice. I'm not going to say my wife's name, Cynthia.
1: No, don't.
6: Sorry.
1: Well, you just said it.
6: Gosh. Okay. Anyway,
1: do you want to terminate this call before you get in trouble?
6: No.
1: All right, then tell me about her.
6: Okay, here's the thing. She is a person. She acts like a person. She, you know, she's a hardworking woman. She has a great job. She is a person. Thing of the matter, fact of the matter is the type of alien she is. Her species sends people, sends their kind. I'm trying to say the right nomenclature down to Earth, and basically in human form. Spiritually, and it's not like appearance-wise, but spiritually, the soul, the brain, the inner workings, the inner tubing, if you will, that's all alien.
1: The inner tubing? That is what you said. You don't have to get any more graphic than that.
6: Yeah.
1: The inner tubing.
6: Yeah.
1: Okay. Wow.
6: You know, I'm trying to speak radio lingo.
1: I'm starting to get scared. Inner, yikes.
6: Yes, but... This
1: don't give me any more on that. That's enough.
6: Okay, they're not here to invade the planet. They're not here. It was basically originally to save their species. You've heard about the alien abductions where, you know, people were abducted and guys, you know, their seed was taken from them and stuff like that, and it was to help save the species. Well, this was the same. This was another route to help save the species. The only difference is, it started out as an experiment, and then, of course, once you have people here, once you have the aliens here, they begin to breed, they begin to populate, the bloodline goes down. I mean, Art, you might have alien blood in your veins, for all we know. And I know my son does, and my son looks just like me and not like her.
1: But you would have to say your son certainly has alien blood in his veins, right?
6: She is... half alien. Her mother is a human being. Her mother was actually born in Oahu, Hawaii. Her father
1: sounds like the president's story.
6: Yeah. Her father is just like her.
1: Yes.
6: She, you know, alien on the inside, human on the outside.
1: Right.
6: But her uncle and I believe her grandmother, who I haven't met, is actually from another dimension. Pronounce the name.
1: Okay, how does this, if you don't mind, how does this manifest in your wife? What is it you notice about your wife that makes you even believe this?
6: She bleeds green.
1: She does what?
6: She bleeds green.
1: She bleeds green?
6: Yeah, oh yeah. Yes.
1: Like light green? Dark green? Shocking green?
6: Or like, it's like the baby food green color, you know.
1: Oh,
6: what I'm saying?
1: God, Gerber green.
6: Yeah. You don't want to. So that's why I tell her not to pick roses with thorns and stuff. You don't want the green blood coming from the fingers and stuff.
1: Oh.
6: Yeah. I asked her, and I joke around all the time. I asked her.
1: Well, that's no joke.
6: I joke around and ask her if she could take me back to her home planet. You know, it's no joke. It ends up in fights all the time. And,
1: sure it does.
6: And, I mean, I don't even know if she has a birth control. I mean, even by saying this right
1: maybe
6: now...
1: Maybe she doesn't even need it. Well, she does. I mean, you've got a son, right? It is by her.
6: I know. I mean, if Trump becomes president, hears I'm actually not actually married to an illegal alien from outer space, who knows what he's going to do, you know?
1: Well, I'll tell you this. You'll have to fill out one hell of a lot of paperwork.
6: Well, look, here's the thing.
1: It's hard enough getting my bride here from the Philippines. You try it from another planet or galaxy. And any idea where she's from, by the way?
6: It's a star system way, way, way out. You know the, what's that one star called? The big red one.
1: Mars.
6: Canis Majoris.
1: Oh, that's a star. I'm sorry. So even past Alpha Centauri, way out there.
6: Yeah.
1: All right. All right. So I've got to leave the line. But bleed green, my God. This is Midnight in the Desert. I'm Art Bell. Can you imagine that? Gerber green. From the high desert, it just keeps coming.

0: remember, when calling Midnight in the Desert, let the phone ring until answered. These calls are unscreened for your listening pleasure. 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
1: Open lines, anything goes, anything at all. But we do have a special line, and it's called I'm Married to an Alien line. So if you're married to an alien for real, the number is area code 575-208-7787. Only if you're married to an alien, okay? So if you look in your loved one's eyes and you see Gerber Green or whatever, oh, look at this. I'm sorry about that. When we go into open lines, we get so many calls that Skype throws up its hands and quits. It just did that. So, everybody, please be patient with Skype. I'll bring it back up. I can do that when it just quits. So, keep trying. As with the phones, you know, if Skype doesn't answer, try and try again. It will eventually, as I'm about to prove now, and go outside the country to Mark. Hello, Mark.
2: Yeah, hi, Art. Good morning.
1: Good morning.
2: Or good evening to you. I have a true story. Now, I'm not claiming causality here, but this was very strange.
1: All right.
2: In May of this year, May 2nd, actually, I was on a flight from Frankfurt to Sevilla, Spain.
1: Right.
2: Lufthansa flight number 1140.
1: Wow. Right.
2: Sitting on the window near the wing. And I decided I was going to try and do an experiment. And I'm not claiming causality, but I looked out the window after about an hour into the flight, and I looked up and I concentrated, and I said, if there are aliens out there, please give me a sign.
1: And you wanted the sign while you were in the middle of probably at 30,000 feet?
2: Yes, and we were just about to go over the Pyrenees, and I concentrated for about 15 to 20 minutes. And I was sitting next to the left wing. And about 20 minutes after I was really seriously concentrating on this,
1: yes,
2: the engines cut back substantially, almost to a glide, and the pilot came on the microphone on the intercom system and announced that there is there's a kleine Riss, a small crack in the cockpit windshield.
1: Whoa!
2: This is true. Now, I'm not claiming causality, but this is very strange that this happened within 15 to 20 minutes of me really concentrating and looking out the window. And we made a pretty much a glide emergency landing in Madrid.
1: Oh, my God. What a story.
2: True story.
1: Well, you know, you better time your wishes and your intent throwing better.
2: Well, let me tell you, when we got off the plane, the cockpit door was open, and the pilot did a wonderful job, but he understated what really happened. The windshield did not blow out, but it was completely shattered. It was still in the window.
1: Oh,
2: it was still
1: God.
2: In the window frame, but it was completely shattered. It was not a small crack, as he had told us.
1: Hmm. Well, they always underplay that stuff, Mark, of course.
2: I don't know if I should take responsibility for that, but that really happened.
1: Well, it sounds like you are taking responsibility. See you later, Mark.
2: Bye, Art.
1: Bye. I think he's in Germany. I hope I got that right. Anyway, can you imagine? You certainly would imagine that you did it. I am married to an alien. Oh, he gave up? Well, maybe not. Maybe I punched the wrong line. Hi there.
3: Hey.
1: I'm married to an alien, right? That's you.
3: Well, I was about 13 years ago.
1: Uh-huh. So,
3: I came to my senses.
1: Yes.
3: And got the hell out of that deal.
1: Did you, when you filed for divorce, I'm assuming you filed?
3: No, she did. She couldn't stand me either.
1: Oh.
3: But here's the deal. They took us to the home planet.
1: What do you mean they?
3: The aliens, her home planet, the alien masters took us to the home planet.
1: Holy smokes.
3: Well, what they were doing was doing research on the mating and reproductive habits of the human species.
1: They wanted to observe you in marital bliss?
3: But basically, procreation.
1: That's horrible. Absolutely horrible. And
3: they gave a demonstration with two of their aliens, two of their creatures. They wrapped their tentacles
1: like
3: together.
1: Alien, don't tell me, sir. Alien porn, so to speak.
3: Well,
1: probably to get you in the mood. I'm sure it would ruin the whole experience. I mean, tentacles?
3: The weird thing is, it only lasted about 8 seconds. They shuddered and vibrated a little bit.
1: Yeah.
3: And then the female alien's back opened up,
1: yeah,
3: and a baby popped out. A baby alien.
1: That quick?
3: And then they said, well,
1: wait a minute,
3: yes,
1: that fast?
3: Yes. And they said, well, how do you mate on Earth? So we, you know, hesitantly did it. And they got kind of a
1: look, I don't even know how to ask this, but I've got to ask. When requested to do such a thing, after being taken to another planet with a bunch of aliens standing around, probably rooting you on, or whatever the alien equivalent of a root is, how could you do that? I mean,
3: well, obviously, we did it for science. We did it.
1: Oh, really? Yeah, but not our science. It's their science.
3: Oh, yeah. But the thing is, they got a puzzled look on their little alien faces, and they said, well, where's the baby? And we explained to them that on Earth,
1: 9 months.
3: Nine months.
1: And so I'm curious, sir, 9 months later, what happened?
3: Well, we didn't stick around. They apparently weren't very impressed, and they kept wondering why I was kind of hurrying there toward the end. But
1: So did you have a child with this alien?
3: No, it turned out I was shooting intergalactic blanks.
1: But intergalactic blanks. All right, sir. You could not have done a better job. Thank you for that call. Married to an alien. And I'm not going to repeat the rest of it. That was truly Uber, wasn't it? Let's give Michael a try on Skype. Hello, Michael.
4: Hello.
1: How you doing?
4: Can you hear me all right?
1: I hear you fine. Michael, do you have any comment on the concept of intergalactic blanks?
4: Intergalactic?
1: Never mind. It was just a joke. What's up?
4: Well, I'm the guy that sent you the audio on your video on your dream.
1: Oh, you're the one who put that together. Yeah. That is so cool. It is so cool, Michael. And anybody who has not seen it, Keith, back up to the top of the site with it, please. Keith will know what I'm talking about. Put it back up to the top of the site. This is Michael who put together the animation of my dream of encountering an alien saucer while I was in a bus. It's the doggonest thing you've ever seen. Michael, you're very talented. How do you do that?
4: Well, I've been doing 3D animation. It's just a hobby for about 3 years, or for about 10 years. And I always listen to your programs, and I heard your story about the dream, and I thought, I'm going to make an animation about that.
1: Man.
4: And I sent it to Keith, because I can't, you know, post it. I sent it to Keith, and I said, if you like it, you can post it. And
1: all right, let me give you full credit. You want to give your last name on the air?
4: Mike Gingrich.
1: Michael Gingrich. Right, G-I-N-G-R-I-C-H, and you deserve the credit because, man, that thing is awesome. So now it's back up at the top of the page, Michael, and everybody can go over to artbell.com right now and take a look.
4: Well, the thing I appreciate is that you liked it and that Keith liked it, and I really appreciate that.
1: I didn't like it. I loved it, and so did Keith. Keith sent me a text saying, oh, God, Art, you got to see this right now. And so I took a look, and I just laughed and laughed and laughed. Great job, Michael. Thank you.
4: Thank you.
1: Take care, buddy. That's Michael Gingrich. Wow, the guy who did that animation. You've got to see that animation. Seriously. It's at artbell.com. By now, I would probably suspect Keith has it to the top of the page. But it was really cool. Really, really cool. Phoenix, Arizona, you're on the air on the phone. Hi.
5: Hello, Art.
1: Hello. Yes.
5: Well, that was pretty quick. This is Ryan out in Sonoran Desert, Buckeye, Arizona again. It's great to hear your voice out here.
1: If you're complaining, I can put you back on hold.
5: Oh, no, no. When I called before, like usually there's a wait, so I was just...
1: Well, the phone lines are full. I just happened to pick that line, so lucky you.
5: That's fine.

0: Have you thought about, remember you used to do that years ago, the voice box, when JC would call you, you would have that funny sound.
1: Yes, I'm the one who put that voice box together and adapted it to broadcast, but JC is missing. JC may have passed into the next life. You know, you got to wonder how he's doing, too. When he got to the gates, I wonder if they recognized him. Oh, you're our guy. You were the one calling Art Bell, right?
0: Yeah, he used to call you the devil and all this, but he would listen and call you, so that was interesting. So he would call you all these names, but he would still listen. So.
1: Oh, yes.
0: And it was funny when one night he called you. This is back in 97. I don't know if you remember it, but he used to tell you that he used to shoot at cats with a pellet gun or something, and with the voice box, you would say something about
1: pellets
0: and praise the Lord.
1: Yeah. Well, anybody who shoots pellets at cats ought to be horsewhipped. And if you're still alive, JC, and you hear that, there you go. I'm a cat person. Sorry. All right. Well, listen.
0: Can I ask you one more thing?
1: Yes, sure.
0: Oh, great. This is about, rest in peace, to Colonel Philip J. Corso.
1: Yes, indeed.
0: There's been a lot of people who have come out and disputed some of the things he said.
1: I know.
0: And I understand some of it, okay? I read the Day After Roswell book, but I look at his record, how honorable he was, served the country.
1: I know.
0: During World War II, highly decorated. And that classic show on July 23rd, 1997, with Colonel Alexander and...
1: Boy, you're a good record keeper. You know, here's what I would say. Here's what I would say. I would say that the way he laid it out seemed logical to me. In other words, if you were going to integrate alien technology from a crash, that's how you would do it. You would parcel it out slowly to industry and defense, and that's how you do it. So it made sense to me.
0: And wash your hands from it, and let the companies take credit for.
1: You've got
0: and
1: it.
0: The thing that was about that show, which was crucial, is that Alexander backed up what he was saying. Is where he was at.
1: That's right.
0: This is my point of all this. The very end of the show, I'm amazed that people haven't picked this up. But at the end of the show, you asked Colonel Corso, why are you coming for now, Colonel? And he told you something that was very telling to me, that stuck with me all these years. And he said he's doing it, that he did it for the grandkids, for his boys, that he wanted to have a record for them. So I don't think somebody who is at the end of their life, because he died the following year, sadly.
1: Right.
0: And
1: right.
0: He said that he wanted the record for his grandkids. I just can't see someone like that disrespect his family, disrespect his... dishonor his grandkids. And I just wanted to put that out there. Is to me, that what's what really convinced me that he was telling the truth.
1: Good for you. I thought he was telling the truth too, sir. Thank you for the call. I thought Colonel Corso absolutely was telling the truth. And I, you know, when you spend hours interviewing somebody like this, I'm not saying that you have an absolute truth detector, but my BS detector is pretty darn good. And Corso came across as absolutely the real thing to me. So, you know, I'm not sure what to say, except I think he was the real deal. And beyond my thinking he was the real deal, the way he laid it out, as I just mentioned, made sense to me. If you were going to release new technology that had come into your hands as a result of a crash at Roswell, that's exactly how you would do it without creating, you know, all kinds of very serious suspicion. Don't you think? I do. Let's go to Daniel on Skype. Daniel, hello.
2: Hello, Art.
1: Hi.
2: Roswell's.
1: Thank you.
2: Hey, I wanted to know if it was possible. I know you've been bringing a lot of the good things from the past shows back again, and I'd like to know if we could possibly do a mass concentration experiment for some positive results to happen. And also, I have another comment. I have a question about what happened between you and Jimmy Church. He's claiming now that your famous phone call was a fake by a person who called in, and is claiming that he did it as a hoax.
1: I have no idea. Jimmy Church is

0: Oh, let's see. One thing at a time here. He's a guy who claimed that he had this deep association with me, sir, that I called him all the time. I listened to his show constantly, and he was filling in for me and all this kind of stuff. And it was all baloney. I had talked to him one time in my life and one time only on the phone in a group call. That was it. But it's the way he sounded and the postings he was making, it was like he was part of my genetic family or something.
1: Yeah.
0: To be honest with you. So, you know, people do that. I guess they try and attach themselves to other people.
1: He seems to have went the George way.
0: Yeah, well, anyway, sir, have a good night.
1: Thank you.
0: You bet. Take care. That was a strange deal indeed. All right, to the phones and whoever this is in Florida. Hello.
2: Hey, Art. How are you tonight, sir?
0: Well, just fine, actually.
2: Good. You know, more and more I'm starting to think that a lot of these mass shootings that have been occurring,
0: yes,
2: tragically,
0: yes,
2: I'm starting to think that the government has a connection to it when it comes to, you know, their experiments with mind control and things. I know that might sound a little strange, but I got this strange feeling when
0: a little conspiratorial, to be honest. But you know what? You can't rule it out. It's so weird that you really can't, at this point, rule anything out.
2: Well, why I'm saying that is because of, you know, them trying to get gun control. And I really think they're trying to get rid of the Second Amendment. I got that strange feeling whenever...
0: I know. Every single time, sir, it happens, we have the same arguments about gun control, right? Every
2: it's
0: time.
2: It's happening more and more.
0: Yeah.
2: And when I watched Obama talking the other day about it, he was pushing it. He was just...
0: Yeah, I know. You know, I know. And here's what I have to say about it, okay? And I think I said this on Facebook. We don't need gun control. We need mental health. What happened? Ronald Reagan was a president that I very much admired. But he did something during his tenure that I did not admire that much. He basically opened the doors of the mental asylums across America, and out they went. Now, I think we have a mental health problem, not a gun problem. Guns are just things. People are the ones who decide to use them, and a decision to use one randomly, as in going into a school and shooting up a bunch of people so if that quote was accurate, you can be in the news, that's crazy, isn't it? C-R-A-Z-Y, crazy. So that's just my opinion. I understand there are many, but that's mine. And we don't need gun control. We need control of people. Anyway, we have open lines tonight. Anything you want to talk about, I've got a special line. And if you think you're married to an alien, that's right. It's called I'm Married to an Alien line. If you're married to an alien... Call me at area code 575-208-7787. Let me give that one more time because it's not a normal number we give out. Area code 575-208-7787. That said, wait a minute. There we go. We've got one. Are you married to an alien? Hello? Going once, going twice. He hung up. See? She was probably lurking in the background. Let's go to the state of Virginia. You're on the air. Hello.
3: Hello, this is John in Danville, Virginia.
0: Yes, John.
3: Did you get the sheet music poster that I sent you for Somewhere in Time?
0: I did not.
3: Okay, been looking for a large brown vanilla envelope. Wife and I were out digging in an abandoned thrift store. It's about a 3-foot by 2-foot poster of Somewhere in Time with sheet music on the back.
0: Wow. I will look for it.
3: All right. One more quick point. I have possibility to interview for a 911 dispatch position in a couple weeks. Any advice?
0: Sure. My advice is, before you do it, think very, very hard, because it's a very, very hard job. I'm not saying don't do it. It's a great public service. Here's what I'm saying. I worked as a 911 dispatcher in Monterey County for a year. And for about half that time, you're in training. So they spend a very great deal of money training you. But it's a tough job. It's a really tough job. And it's such a hard job that you've got to decide what kind of person you are. Now, if you're the kind of person who can just, like, erase work when you're done and go home and live your life, then fine. The job is for you. If you cannot do that, then don't do it. Because you've got lives in your hand every day. People live and die by your decisions. And even if you make the right decisions, having people live and die while, you know, on your watch is going to get to you. So think very hard before you begin training, because it's a lot of training and a lot of work, and, you know, it will it'll drain your soul if you're not careful. Let's go to Aaron on Skype. Hello, Aaron.
4: Hi, Art.
0: Hi.
4: I want to talk about Mel's Hole. I was wondering if you've had any contact with him after the 2002.
0: No. No. The last word I had that was that Mel was ill, and he went to Australia, and that is the last word.
4: So, based on, you know, everything you know, I mean, you've had private conversations with him and stuff. Is there anything you have that you could pursue to advance the story, or?
0: Well, there are some recent photographs of what is said to be Mel's Hole. Now, I don't know if it's true up near Ellensburg. I don't know if it's true or not, but I do have somebody looking into Mel's Hole. I don't want to go too far into it, but the answer to your question is yes, I'm pursuing info.
4: Yeah, actually, I sent you an email a couple months ago, yeah, with a picture that I took from the street in Ellensburg.
0: Yes.
4: It was actually, you posted it on the website. It got like 6,000 views.
0: Uh-huh.
4: So,
0: was that, in your opinion, Mel's Hole?
4: I don't know. It's really strange on Google Earth. It's like, this area is like all like plowed in a circular pattern, and there's like a hole like in the middle, and measuring it on Google Earth, it's about 9 feet in diameter, like Mel said. I went out there and just took a picture from the road. I didn't want to trespass on.
0: All right. Well, look, keep me informed. And if you do any investigation, please contact me right away. That's all I can say. And I do know a little more, but I don't want to talk out of school here. Outside the country, Jaffe, I believe it is. Hello.
5: No.
0: No?
5: Oh, are we live, Art?
0: Well, yeah, sure. When I say you're on the air, when I say something like you're on the air, that has meaning.
5: Yeah. Hey, listen, I'm a newbie to Skype, and what I was kind of struggling with was getting to exchange contact information. So,
0: but you don't have to. See, you don't. Okay, listen. You don't have to exchange contact information. All you've got to do is put in add, and then. By the way, where are you?
5: I am in South Korea.
0: South Korea. Okay. So you just add MITD55, and
5: yep.
0: Voila, we appear in your contacts. Yeah. Then after that, when you hit it, here you are.
5: You know what's really funny is I was just testing, actually. You know, I was just testing to see what was wrong, because I tried like three times. This is the third time now I try to get for us to exchange contact information.
0: Yeah.
5: And it just out of the blue, I called, and then I tried to disconnect because it's like, holy camoli, you know.
0: Yes.
5: This is not good. I want to get out of here. So you got me now. I'm
0: all right, kinda, cool. Where, what part of South Korea?
5: It's a couple hours south of Seoul. Okay. I've been here since 2002.
0: All right.
5: It's a fascinating experience, you know. That's for darn sure.
0: Are you there in the military or as a civilian?
5: I've been working here since 2002 as a professional elf.
0: Seriously?
5: Yeah. I'm a big guy and everything, but I've managed to, you know, make a fair deal of money that way.
0: Wow. Yeah.
5: All, not even just Christmas either, but all times of the year.
0: So you work in Korea as a professional elf?
5: Yeah, absolutely. Absolutely.
0: Hey, this is career night.
5: Some people back sometimes, but kind of catches them off guard. But that's the deal.
0: I think it's wonderful. How do the South Koreans like you?
5: It's problematic. It's problematic. So, it's a mixed bag, really. Me personally, or just foreigners in general?
0: Well, both.
5: Well, I'm married to a Korean lady, and, it's been that way for a few years now, so.
0: Koreans have some of the most beautiful women in the world.
5: They do. There's no doubt about it. Yeah. Yeah. You won't hear any argument from me. As far as that goes. But I'll let you in on something here, Art, before you let me go. Professional elf, English language facilitator, trademark it, baby. It's a joke.
0: I got it.
5: Pulling your leg.
0: Yeah, I got it. All right, thanks. I got to go. Take care. Professional elf. Yes. He wouldn't argue with that, would he? No, it don't. This is Midnight in the Desert.

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2: Everything is jammed, about the only one who could get through would be somebody outside the country. And that's by using Skype. It's a free call. Put in MITD55. And join us. Be glad to have you. Also, we have a very special line tonight. I'm married to an alien line. If you think you're married to an alien, and there must be many of you, and I understand your reluctance to talk about it. In fact, you better be sure that you're alone when you talk about it. And you better be sure that your alien mate is not listening. Because, well, you know why. So if you're married to an alien, area code 575-208-7787. 575-208-7787. With that in mind, to that very line, and you are on the air, are you truly married to an alien? Hello? Hello, hello. It says you're on the air.
3: Me?
2: You.
3: Oh, okay. Yeah, we talked earlier.
2: You got to be there when I say hello.
3: Was the yes. Her grandfather was a foundling, which, like I was telling you, I'm not necessarily sure what the parameters of an alien is.
2: Look, you don't call up a radio program that's looking for people who are married to an alien if you're not sure you're married to an alien.
3: Well, all chicks are aliens. I didn't say that out loud, did I?
2: So, anyway, are you... Yes?
3: I don't even
2: go ahead.
3: Know where to begin.
2: I would begin at the beginning, and as I mentioned before I picked up the line, I'd make doggone sure that she wasn't listening to you.
3: I know. I know. Yeah, she's in there watching... Blue Bloods.
2: She's watching Blue Bloods, huh?
3: Oh yeah. No. Everybody worships this person. She's
2: by the way, have you seen her bleed?
3: No, not necessarily. No.
2: Okay.
3: And her skin is smooth, like no mold, no none of that nonsense.
2: So, what about her eyes?
3: Dark.
2: Dark, huh? Foreboding.
3: Black, almost like black. Yeah.
2: Black eyes. Really? Doesn't this, I mean, don't you sometimes go to bed and look over and go, ooh?
3: Yeah, exactly.
2: Exactly, huh?
3: Yeah, when she whopped me with a pillow or adjusting herself or getting too hot. I've been touched by a hand that was about 200 degrees at night.
2: Like, really?
3: Well, yeah.
2: At 200 degrees, you would be scorched.
3: Yeah, I might have exaggerated that one, but okay.
2: So she's hot stuff.
3: Yeah.
2: All right. Listen, I'm going to terminate this.
3: Thank you.
2: I don't want you.
3: One question for you before we go.
2: Yes.
3: If you don't mind.
2: Yes.
3: I'm sorry for wasting everybody's time, but. What happened to Ted Rice?
2: Who's Ted Rice?
3: Cosmic Connector. The Cosmic Connector.
2: Who's
3: remember
2: he?
3: Remember him?
2: No.
3: You don't remember?
2: No.
3: He was one of your...
2: One of my
3: what? Part of your competition, but not really. He had a television show about...
2: Oh, I've never saw it.
3: Years ago. You never met the man?
2: No.
3: That's crazy.
2: Never even heard of him.
3: Billy Goodman, but other than that, thank you.
2: Okay, you're very welcome. Sorry, I just don't remember him. Unless that was a pseudonym. I think I might have heard Billy Goodman at the end. If I did, yes, indeed, Billy Goodman was a competitor of mine and a friend, too. Billy and I stayed in touch years and years and years later. I think I heard him say Billy Goodman at the end, that was his radio name. If it was, yes, I know Billy. Knew Billy, I'm sorry, he's passed away now, but he did a show very much like this one in Las Vegas. At the time I did it, I think he's still on the line. Is that who you're talking about?
3: Yes.
2: Billy Goodman?
3: Yes.
2: Oh, heck yeah, sure, of course.
3: With Gloria Euphoria?
2: Absolutely. Was a great guy. He and I had a lot of fun together. So, yeah. I'm sorry he passed away. Yeah, sorry he passed away, and he's very much missed. But he picked up on the same kind of stuff that I was doing back then. And that's a lot of years ago in Las Vegas. That brings back memories indeed. Let's go to, I think it is Krista. Is that correct on Skype?
4: We're through.
2: Krista?
5: Hi.
2: Hello there.
5: Hi. This is Stan and Krista from Esperance, Washington.
2: Welcome to the program.
5: Hi, thank you, Roswells, and this is Sten J on Bell Gap. My wife has a story about the a ghost that she encountered that she's going to tell you about.
2: All right. So you made the call, and then she gets to do the talking.
5: I'm coaching her through it. I've been listening to you for years, and she's a newbie.
6: Well, okay. I grew up listening to you, actually.
2: Really?
6: Yes, I grew up like through my grandparents. My grandparents listened to you, and I like.
2: I so love hearing that stuff.
6: Like nightmares. Like I would wake up. I would wake up, and you were playing on the radio. So
5: they'd leave the radio on, and you would come on, and the kids would all hear the scary stories and stuff.
6: Yes.
2: Okay.
5: Anyway, go ahead.
6: When I was in junior high, we went to
2: Whisper it.
5: Charleston?
2: You know what? You're really nervous, aren't you?
5: Yeah.
6: I am.
2: All right, just relax. Take a nice deep breath. When you were in junior high, you went to, it sounded like Charleston, is that right?
5: It was in the South.
2: Charleston is a beautiful city, all the old buildings, it's gorgeous.
6: So we went to Charleston.
2: Okay.
6: We went on this ghost tour, and it was my very first experience
2: with a ghost?
6: With anything ghost related.
2: Okay.
6: And
2: then what?
5: Anyway, as she was walking along during the ghost tour, she felt something tap her on the back.
2: Okay.
5: And as she turned around, I'm trying to help her along. She's very nervous.
6: There was nothing there, but there was a candle that appeared to be lit. Nobody else saw. There absolutely nobody else saw.
2: Okay.
5: So it was basically a ghost candle.
6: And supposedly, in this specific house, that was what happened. People would see this specific candle being lit. But
2: okay. You said you were on a tour, right?
6: Yes.
2: So there were others there.
6: There were other people. It was a group of other middle school students, and
2: everybody with you did not see the candle that you saw. Is that correct?
6: There was one other person that I talked to after the fact that saw this candle being lit.
2: Uh-huh.
6: But nobody else actually saw the candle lit.
5: So she had somebody, a witness to this. It wasn't just her.
2: Well, I wonder why just two, when there's so many, why only two would see it, especially when it was, you know, like the legend of the place, right?
5: Yeah.
6: We were also, the girl that actually experienced this, she actually also felt a tug.
2: A tug?
6: She was the only other person that I spoke to in my specific group that felt a tug on her shoulder.
2: Wow.
5: Were you guys in, like, the very back or something?
6: We were.
5: Yeah. Yeah. Okay. Well, there you go.
2: All right. Now, I've got a question for you, too. All right.
6: Uh-huh.
2: You're in the same room?
5: Yes.
2: So, as you look at each other, I mean, really examine each other, is there anything somewhat alien about the other?
5: I don't know.
2: This is not a joke.
5: My wife might have a more interesting answer to that question than I would.
2: All right.
6: He definitely...
2: No, spill it. Go ahead. Let it out.
6: He definitely has he's definitely much more open to the prospect of aliens and ghosts.
5: I try mind control art and it doesn't work. That's the only problem. I think I can debunk that.
2: Well, when she tries it on you, does it work?
5: Yes.
6: Yes.
2: See, there you have it. All right. Yet another happy couple, human and hybrid. You two have a wonderful night and thank you for the call.
5: You too, well. Art. Thank you.
2: I love it. Let's go to the phones. You're on the air. Hello.
4: Hello.
2: Yes, hello.
4: Hey.
2: Hey.
4: Can you hear me?
2: I hear you.
4: Okay. Yes, I'm hoping that you'll have David Jacobs back on again.
2: Depend on it.
4: Yes.
2: Actually, the truth is, I'll tell you what. It's going to be a while, but he's already scheduled. There's no way I could not bring Dr. Jacobs back. What he said was too mind-blowing, frankly, to not get a follow-up.
4: Well, see, I wanted to say something about what he mentioned about people having telepathy.
2: Sure.
4: I had some UFO experiences, and I met this very strange man after I had them. Well, not only could that person call me on the phone and tell me what I was thinking, I also watched them walk out of their own body into someone else's. And that I wondered if he could tell us whether or not anyone else had ever mentioned that.
2: Well, it's something that you wouldn't keep quiet about, I would think. Somebody walking out of a body into another body. Yikes. Number one, he's scheduled. Number two, yes, you can ask him that. That show really was, for me, a mind blower in every way. In fact, if you are a time traveler and you can go back and listen to the Dr. Jacobs show, do it. That's one show you don't want to miss. Trust me on this. If you're a time traveler, do it. Barbara, on Skype, you're on the air.
7: Yeah, hi.
2: Hi.
7: Hey, Art, I'm sorry you're having trouble there.
2: Oh, and, that's all right.
7: I hope things work out nicely.
2: I do, too.
7: That's really my hope. But anyway, I wanted to tell you this story. It's kind of a strange one, and I know people may have trouble with it, but it is a true story.
2: Okay.
7: A few years ago, my sister passed away. She was very ill.
2: Sorry.
7: And she was in the hospital.
2: Right.
7: And we were called in. She was in ICU. We called in by the nurse. Things did not, you know, were going badly.
2: Right.
7: And my mom and my niece, her daughter, and I went in. My nephew, her son, was on his way. We all gathered around the bed. She was hooked up to a lot of tubes, her blood pressure, her heart monitor. And they had her bed cranked up in a sitting position because she had trouble breathing, and she was on an oxygen mask, which she had been on for days. She could not breathe without the oxygen.
2: Got it.
7: At one point, I saw her blood pressure fall very, very low. She began to flatline.
2: Right.
7: And the nurse said to me, she's passing.
2: Uh-huh.
7: I looked at my sister. My mother was, you know, very close to my sister and crying. I told my sister, I looked at her, and she had been awake for all of this and was still there with us. I looked at her and I said, please don't leave us. Come back as a ghost.
2: Oh,
7: now, I hope that's not sound like a terrible thing, but I didn't want to lose my sister.
2: I understand.
7: My sister actually was a little surprised and looked up at me. And she passed.
2: Wow.
7: My mom was crying terribly hard, and my niece was crying, and I was crying.
2: Of course.
7: And after a little while of us all just standing there crying, the nurse said, I have another room you can all gather in. Let's go to the other room.
2: Right.
7: We all began to walk out slowly. I was the last. They were pulling the tubes. She had no blood pressure. She had a flat line. No heart rate. Was not breathing. They took the mask off my sister. She had not been off this mask in a week. She was totally gone. I turned and looked at her as we left the room, and I saw her speaking. I saw her mouth forming words. I just stood there. I told my mother, I said, do you see that? She's talking. My mother didn't seem to acknowledge it. She was just too upset. I couldn't hear her, but I could plainly see her mouth forming words, not slowly, fast.
2: You are talking about the body of your sister, or the physical body of your sister, not a ghostly figure, but...
7: That's right, the physical body.
2: You do understand that it is possible that muscles and nerves...
7: Yes, but I saw words being formed.
2: Wow.
7: I saw her... She was not spasming.
2: God.
7: I do know about that.
2: Okay.
7: And I didn't know what to think. I still have never heard of a story like this.
2: Nor have I.
7: I am a nurse.
2: Yeah, this is absolutely a new one on me.
7: Yes,
2: were you,
7: and that's why I wanted to tell you this, because I have never heard of this before.
2: And you could not make out any of the words?
7: I was very far across the room, and to this day I regret so much that I did not walk over, but I was just so stunned. I just looked at her, and nobody else saw this. I could see that her lips were actually, she was speaking. I could see her forming words with her lips. I could not understand. She was speaking very fast.
2: Well,
7: that's what happened.
2: Yeah, that's an amazing, amazing story.
7: Yeah.
2: And maybe you can be comforted in the fact that she tried.
7: Well, that's the only thing I can think of, and I will always regret that I did not understand what she was trying to say, except that maybe she was trying to tell me I'm not gone. And I wanted to tell the story because I know we are all wondering, you know, what's next?
2: You bet.
7: And I'm telling the truth, and believe me, I am as sane as, you know, can be.
2: I believe you, and that's a heck of a story.
7: And I saw that. Well, anyway, Art, it is nice to have you back. I've never gotten to tell you that, so
2: thank you.
7: It's wonderful.
2: Thank you so much, and thank you for that story. Here's what I would say. We explore all the time, you know, what might be coming next. It is possible that she did form words and that it was done essentially from the other side, you know, the physical manipulation. It's also possible that we don't understand all we think we do about the process of dying. And I know scientifically they say, look, flatlined, not breathing, no heartbeat, no mental activity, dead, right? But I don't think we understand it all, and I don't think it is nearly as instantaneous as we believe it to be. But these are, you know, all things we mortal humans can only wonder about, short of absolute science that tells us what death is conclusively. We don't know. There may be a kind of consciousness that we don't understand that continues. Anyway, I'm sure she certainly loves you. So that's what I'd take away from that, is comfort that she was trying to do what you asked her to do. From the high desert and the great American Southwest, this is Midnight in the Desert, Raging Through It.

0: o'clock on the wild side of midnight. 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
1: That's it, all right. The only place we've got any kind of opening at all is the international line. And, no, we don't take video, by the way. The international line, MITD55 on Skype, and that's a free call from anywhere in the world. Let's go to the phones and say, hey there in Florida, you're on the air.
2: Yes, Mr. Bell.
1: Hi.
2: Hey, my name's Ryan. I'm calling from Pensacola. I just had a quick question for you.
1: Sure.
2: When you had your dog chatter show, you had some EVP, like a team who did EVPs on there.
1: Yes.
2: I was wondering if you plan on having them back on.
1: Well, we've already had them back on. And they're going to be on again, I believe, toward Halloween. So if you're a time traveler and you can listen to older shows, you want to go back and listen to the GIS show. We did that some time ago.
2: Okay, and is that the name of the group?
1: Yes, it is, the Ghost Investigators Society.
2: Okay, great. Yeah, that was just a really spooky show, and I was a trucker when I was listening to it. It really helped me pass the miles.
1: You know, I often wondered, sir, if you were out in the middle of essentially nowhere in a truck, and you were hearing these voices like that, how it would affect you. It must have been weird.
2: Well, I'd probably pull over and get some sleep if I started hearing voices like that.
1: All right. Well, listen, thank you. We're going to have them back around Halloween, we believe. So there you go.
2: Okay. Well, thank you.
1: All right. Thank you very much on Skype. I think it's Misty.
3: Hi, Art.
1: More than Misty. Misty and her husband.
3: No, just me.
1: Just you. Hello. I could have sworn I heard a man's voice.
3: Oh, well, no. No, I'm not married and live alone.
1: Okay, in that case, I would look around very carefully right now and make sure that there's nobody there.
3: Okay, you're scaring me now.
1: Go right ahead.
3: So I wanted to tell someone, or a lot of people, I guess, that would believe a story. I've told this story before, but always to like family members that are non-believers.
1: Okay.
3: But when I was 13, I started having memories of an abduction experience that happened to me and my family. And when I was about four or five, it came, the memories were traumatic and came back over about a 2-week period of time. And when I talked to my parents about the particular situation that I remembered, they validated that these folks were at our house that got abducted with us, and they validated some things, but they didn't remember the spaceship or any of that. And let me tell you this story really quick. I woke up to a bunch of commotion in the house. There was a younger couple that had been, my father was in the military, and this couple's they were in the military as well. And they'd been playing cards when I got sent to bed that night. And so I woke up to a bunch of commotion, my dad hollering, just yelling and screaming coming out of the living room. And I come out of the hallway and I look, and my dad looks at me directly in my face, and I could tell that he forgot about me. The front door is open. Everybody's leaving and scrambling, and he's like yelling at me, get out, get in the car. And we go out, and my dad has a Malibu, which he confirmed that for me later because I didn't know that at the time. But we got in the car, and he used to race stock cars as a side thing that he liked to do.
1: All right.
3: So we all jump in the car. The younger couple is in the back seat, and I'm in the back seat with him, and my dad tries to start the car, and it won't go anywhere. And they all know what's going on, and the only thing I really know at that time is that I wanted to take something from my bedroom or from the house with me. Even though I didn't have it, I had wanted to, because I wanted to prove that this time that it really happened. So I think that it happened before. But I don't remember it before. I just know at the time I knew it had happened before. And the car wouldn't start, and the guy in the back seat says, let's get in my car, Ray, you drive. And so my father and we all scramble, and they have a little Volkswagen, and we scramble in, and I'm in the back seat again, and I'm sitting in this younger couple's lap pretty much, and dad tries to start the car, and the car won't start.
1: Right.
3: And then everybody but me, just all the yelling and everything just stops. Everybody just turns off. And my dad gets out of the car, and then my mother gets out of the car, and then the couple that I'm on their lap, they're just like leaving me and bouncing me out, you know, off onto the seat as they get out of the car. And I see my mother walking around the car, and I just really wanted to go with her. So I get out of the car and I start to try to follow her, and she's not there. And I look and I see my father's feet lift up off the ground, and he just starts floating into the air. And I look up, and my mother is very close to this huge, huge spaceship that I can't see the sky. It's like above our house.
1: So you're saying they were in the middle of being abducted?
3: Yes, and I was still on the ground, and I could see all of them going up into this ship. And I didn't know what it was. I didn't know it was a ship. I mean, I was just little, you know, I didn't understand.
1: Sure,
3: I wasn't afraid. I did want to go with my mother, and I was having some anxiety about that.
1: Of course.
3: And then all of a sudden I felt these, like long fingers go around my waist from behind and lift me up off the ground. And I turned to try to see, what was behind me. And all I saw was if you could imagine what a astronaut's helmet would look like, only it was like reflecting. That's all I saw was like that mask.
1: Gotcha.
3: And it was reflecting. I could see it reflecting light.
1: All right, we don't have a lot of time, so what happened?
3: It touched me with something cold on the back of my neck. And that was it. The next thing I remember, I woke up in my bed, and I was just beating the heck out of my neck, trying to wipe this cold thing off.
1: And your parents were back?
3: Everybody was there. Yeah, everybody was there, including the couple that were asleep in the living room on the couch, which was like, that wouldn't have never have happened, but they were there. And my parents remembered that they were there the next morning as well.
1: And nobody remembered any of this experience except you.
3: They remembered that my dad had some car trouble, and that the couple that was there had car trouble, and they said that's why they spent the night.
1: Wow. You know, if I were you, I would go and get myself hypnotized, I think, and try and find out if that's the truth. I mean, it's possible that as a youngster you form some kind of memory that wasn't real. I'm not saying it's a false story. I'm saying that it may or may not be a real memory, but if it were me and I had a memory like that, I'd sure as heck want to know if it was real. So there is that. You might think about it. Sharky, outside the country somewhere. Hello.
4: Oh, hey, Art.
1: Hey, where are you?
4: I'm actually in Canada, Ontario, to be specific.
1: Oh, you're on the wrong line.
4: Yeah, my bad.
1: Okay, Sharky, I'm sorry. Got to go. Try us on the North American line. That's for people outside of North America, which is MITD55. If you're outside of North America, MITD55. If you're married to an alien, we've had some pretty good ones tonight. If you're married to an alien, then you can call I'm Married to an Alien line, and that number is area code 575-208-7787. I know I don't give that out enough. I'm sorry. When we have a special line, area code 575-208-7787. Hey, you know what? I also should open the first-time caller line. If you have never called the show, wherever you are, it's area code 775-285-5800. That's for first-time callers. 775-285-5800. Okay, let's go to, how about here? I think we're going to California somewhere. Hi.
5: Hi. Yes, this is John, Apple Valley, California.
1: Yo.
5: Hey, so I wanted to share a I guess you would say a time traveling out of body experience, kind of going with your show the other night.
1: Okay.
5: All right. I was 18 at the time, living probably 18 or 20, and living at home. And now, let me preface by saying out of body experiences aren't something that fits my religious beliefs. It's okay. Not something I would want. So I went to sleep this particular night, and when I woke up, I realized that it was daylight, and my bedroom was reverting back to when I was a little boy.
1: Oh.
5: And I could feel myself reverting back to a child.
1: Really?
5: And before I knew it, I was 9 again, sitting on the floor, playing with my toys, and I could hear my mother calling me.
1: Wow.
5: And I realized at this moment that I was out of my body, and it freaked me out.
1: And you realized that you were back in time?
5: That's what it felt. It felt as though I was back in time to when I was 9 years old.
1: Were you physically identical?
5: I don't know. It felt as though like I regressed into myself back
1: right.
5: then.
1: Right.
5: If that makes sense.
1: It does.
5: And then, so I realized I was having this experience, and it frightened me, and I willed myself back into my body, and it took a lot of effort, and finally, like with a slam, boom, I was in my body, and I, like I had been underwater for 5 minutes, I came up gasping for air, and my heart was racing.
1: Right.
5: And so it took me a while to go back to sleep, as you can imagine.
1: I can.
5: And I had this exact same experience happen 3 times in a row that same night.
1: Wow. And never since?
5: No, never since. So that night I remembered the movie, the Christopher Reeve movie, Somewhere in Time.
1: Ah, yes.
5: So I turned on the radio to tether myself to the here and now. And it worked, and I went to sleep and didn't have any other experiences.
1: I thought you were going to say you got my show and totally lost it.
5: No.
1: All right, well, that's an amazing story, and maybe, who knows, maybe 3 times in one night, maybe you were back. I think it happens.
5: It sure felt real.
1: Well, what do we know about time, right? We think it's
5: exactly.
1: linear and just progresses, and you can never move within or beyond the present march of time, but maybe you can. Thank you very much for the call.
5: Thank you.
1: Good one. On our first-time caller line, you are on the air. Hello.
6: Hi. Good evening. Good morning.
1: Yes, whatever.
6: Thanks for taking my call. The reason I'm calling, I'm a long-time listener of you, and I appreciate your radio shows. The reason I'm calling is because when I was a very little girl, into my teens and into my even as an adult, I've had night terrors that my siblings would just, I'd wake up and they were in my room, what are you doing? And they'd say, I'd be screaming and throwing stuff, and I wouldn't remember anything.
1: Oh, night terrors are terrible.
6: They are. They're horrible. My husband sleeps with one eye open, believe me. He's still not used to them. Anyhow, one in particular, I had been 7 or 8 years old, you know, second grade, and something was in my bed with me. The only way I could explain it is it was slimy and...
1: Yeah.
6: Had a form. It was at the end of my bed where my feet would go, and
1: yes.
6: every time my feet would touch it, I would start hollering. And finally, my dad came and he took whatever was inside my bed and threw it away in my trash can. And to this day, I have no idea what it was.
1: Okay, so this was not part of a night terror. This was the real McCoy.
6: Yes. Oh yeah, I remember everything. My dad said he just kind of winks at me. He's like, oh, Sylvia, it was just a nightmare. And I'm like, no, it really happened. You were there. He doesn't seem to remember it, but it was some sort of grayish, jellyish type matter. To this day, I have no idea what it was.
1: Not something you want to feel with your feet, you know?
6: No, that's, yeah, it was pretty disgusting.
1: Well, listen, what took you so long to call?
6: Well, you know, I get scared calling radio shows. People, you know, really, I don't know, I just... I don't know.
1: No. Nah, we're easy. We're really easy.
6: Well, I'm a big fan of you. I really am. I'm a huge fan of you.
1: Well, thank you. And thanks for the first time call. Really.
6: All right. Have a good evening.
1: You take care. Going straight to the alien, I'm married to an alien line. You're on the air.
7: Oh, hey, Art. How you doing?
1: I'm
7: this
1: okay.
7: Is Mark. Mark from Van Nuys. And I'm really scared calling in because I just found this out recently. And I'm afraid to actually ask her about it, you know?
1: Well, I understand the trepidation. Let's try this so we're sure. What has led you to believe that she, well, is one of them?
7: Well, I would have a lot of dreams, you know, like UFO-related dreams and whatnot, but I could never put my finger on it.
1: Yeah, but that's you. That's you, not
7: right.
1: her.
7: Well, I'll tell you what happened recently. Recently, I would get up the night to use the bathroom, and I would look over, and she's shape-shifting on me while she's in bed.
1: Oh, that's a big tip right there.
7: Yeah.
1: And what was she shape-shifting into, if I can ask?
7: Well, she'd be in a regular form, and like a reptilian type skin.
1: Ah.
7: And it's happened like 3 times now.
1: That's a real mood crusher. I mean, when you look over
7: yeah.
1: it. Yeah. Have you had the guts yet to even talk to her about it?
7: No, that's what I was just saying. I'm really afraid.
1: I would be very careful about bringing this up.
7: Well, honey, no, I'm talking to Ron.
1: Oh, God. You heard that, I take it. Well, you know, I picture reptilian-created pieces of whoever we were just talking to all over the room right now. Mm-mm-mm. First-time caller line, you're on the air. Hello.
8: Hi, Art. This is Connor in Oklahoma.
1: What do you think? I don't know. Maybe you weren't listening. Connor, what do you think happened to that last caller?
8: Oh, that's easy, Art. He was got. I mean, she got him.
1: Gutted him.
8: Oh, yeah.
1: Eviscerated him.
8: Yeah, he's a goner, that's for sure.
1: All right. Well, I want these people who are calling this line to be really, really careful because of what you just heard. All right. Anyway, what's up?
8: Scary stuff. Well, Art, I was going to call about some stuff that happened to me. I believe as a small child, I had a series of encounters with, I guess, what most people would consider a demon.
1: Really? A demon?
8: Yeah, I'd say so.
1: This is the first time you've ever called this program.
8: It is.
1: It is. What kind of demon?
8: Well, I guess I should just kind of start. I mean, I must have been about... I have very distinct memories of being a young child, maybe 4, and...
1: Yeah.
8: Where my parents putting me down to go to bed.
1: Right.
8: They would leave the room.
1: Sure.
8: And then, after a couple minutes or so, I would hear a voice start talking to me. Usually from behind my bed or from another part of the room. And it's hard to remember distinct things that it would say, but it was very demented and kind of, I don't know, it liked making me upset.
1: Probably not hard to do with a 4-year-old. I'm sure you were totally freaking out.
8: Oh, yeah, totally. And so, you know, excuse me, I'm a little nervous.
1: It's all right. Take a deep breath. Try to remember.
8: So, yeah, I have these distinct memories, though. They would put me to bed. I'd hear this voice. I'd cry. It'd go away. They'd come back in the room. They'd check things out. They'd leave because there wouldn't be anything there, and they wouldn't hear anything. And then a couple minutes later, it'd start talking to me again. And the only thing that I remember, the only sentence I really distinctly remember is one time it asked me if I wanted to die.
1: Oh, man.
8: Yeah.
1: And how does a four-year-old answer that question?
8: Yeah, exactly. I think I can't remember what I said to that.
1: Well, if your parents had you trained as a polite youngster, you would have said, no, thank you.
8: Right. I'm not sure. You know, I would have been pretty freaked out. But no, otherwise, it's hard to tell if these were, I would hear it, and I have waking memories of that have never gone away from me. I just never forgot them.
1: And you never will forget them. Thank you.
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0: Tuning in to Spirit for Miss Jeanette. Welcome.
1: Thank you.
0: Jeanette, where are you calling from?
1: Florida.
0: Miss Jeanette, the first image that's coming to me is I got a masculine, I got a male figure that's coming in on the other side. And I feel like a father present. I see a ball cap, but I'm being told there were like two different male figures in your life that took care of you. Like somebody who brought you into the world, but then also there was somebody else, like another male figure. Does this make sense?
1: That does. It's an uncle.
0: It's an uncle who actually raised you.
1: That's correct.
0: All right. So your father wasn't really there in that presence as much as your uncle was.
1: That's correct.
0: And your father on the other side?
1: Yes.
0: All right. So I'm just confirming this entire message. Okay. So the other thing they want to say is something about a relationship. I don't know if this is currently in your life right now or all relationships, but tumultuous. And I also feel like it might even be attributed to your father figure.
1: Mm-hmm. Yes.
0: And that's happening in your world right now?
1: Yes, I'm currently in a relationship.
0: Yes, tumultuous is the word I get. And when I get tumultuous, I don't know if it has something to do with your father and or the relationship you're in. But I get the impression that there might have been abuse as a kid regarding some male figure in your life. And, you know, it could have been physical, it could have been verbal. Do you understand what I'm saying? And there's also some screaming and yelling. Does this make sense?
1: That does make sense.
0: Yes. I'm sorry to go there. Have cops been involved in this existing relationship?
1: No. There was cops involved when I was at a younger relationship. Yeah, there was.
0: So they're just saying this. This is a repeated pattern and it continues on and on. And you wonder if it's ever going to change.
1: That's correct.
0: Yeah. And you can't change the other person. The only person who can change for a different outlook and a different experience is you. But it seems scary to make that change or want to make that change, because then what? It's almost as like sometimes we think, is it better to be with someone than be alone? But then also we rely on the other person for other needs and resources.
1: Yes.
0: So anyway, I feel like it's just energy sucking. And I feel like you give up your power.
1: This relationship is non-abusive.
0: Okay.
1: Like physical. It's just that.
0: This one's different.
1: This one is a different type of relationship, and I'm ready to get out. And I've been wanting clarity. You know, before this phone call, I got some clarity of the situation.
0: Well, this is more clarity.
1: Yes. And it's funny because the clarity was just like an hour ago before our phone call.
0: And it was telling you it's go time.
1: It's not like it's a physical abusive relationship. It's not that type.
0: But it's still tumultuous in so many other ways. It's too much stress. It's draining you and it's making you sick and tired. And it's almost better if you just move on, because then you'll evolve and then you'll open your life and open up yourself to another love, another experience. And you've learned along the way what you're deserving.
1: And what I don't accept. And there's a lot.
0: Right.
1: I won't tolerate a lot of stuff I used to tolerate.
0: Yeah.
1: And I'd rather be alone.
0: You know your worth. So many women need to hear that. And I'm glad you called in today. Thank you for sharing your time with me.

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1: Thank you.
0: And if you'd like to call into the show like Miss Jeanette, sign up at RadioMediumLauraLee.com, where you can find services and upcoming events to support our show. 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And be social with me over at Facebook, Instagram, and YouTube, too. I would love to hear from you.

0: semi was in the center lane and just turned right in front of us. 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
3: Tuning into Spirit for Miss Debbie. Welcome.
5: Hi, how are you?
3: Oh, I'm doing good, Debbie. Thank you. How about you?
5: Good, thank you.
3: Debbie, where are you calling from?
5: I'm calling from the Cleveland, Ohio area.
3: All right. Immediately, my attention's going to a veterinarian, and I'm seeing an animal being put down.
5: Yeah.
3: And I feel like there was many reasons why you had to make that choice other than age, from my understanding, with this dog. It's a dog, right?
5: Yep.
3: Health issues that were culminating as a result of age, which included some arthritis, from my understanding.
5: Yeah.
3: But I also feel like something to do with the abdomen.
5: Yeah.
3: I don't know if you did surgery on the animal or they were suggesting surgery.
5: Yeah, I had to do actually
3: 4 of them. You were just basically prolonging the inevitable.
5: Yeah, but I just felt like, gosh, I haven't gotten a sign from her. And it's just, oh, I just had a big connection with that little thing. She was so cute. Little Frankie.
3: You know, you feel some guilt still about laying her down.
5: Yeah.
3: And you wonder if she's angry at you, because that's why she hasn't shown herself to you since her passing.
5: Yeah.
3: And she says, no, she's at peace.
5: This has been like raising a person to me.
3: Oh, I'm with you, honey. My little angel's right next to me. I understand. Your pet tells me that they're not alone. There was another dog or another animal that was in the company of your Frankie. It was Frankie, right?
5: Yeah, yeah.
3: And there was another animal.
5: Yeah, her friend Cleo's with me. They were together for 13 years. You know, I rescued both of them at the same time. But Cleo's with me now.
3: Right. And she wants you to know you still have your other beloved pet right there with you. So wherever you two are, you are Frankie's heaven.
5: Oh, that's nice.
3: Okay, so she is with you and wants you to know this. And you know what? Whenever we look upon their picture, they're thinking of us. They're with you.
5: Oh, okay, good. I just didn't get a sign. Like people say they hear their dogs walking or they feel them on the bed. And I just thought, oh my God, we had such a connection. But maybe I'm so upset I don't notice it.
3: When you're grieving so much, we sometimes block that connection. But the connection I got to tell you is I'm making it right now for you.
5: Oh, thank you.
3: That she's right there with you. So she's just telling me these things so you understand. She also says there is a memorial and there's something to do with flowers. Were you thinking about planting some flowers?
5: Yeah.
3: All right, you're going to do that. It says more flowers will bloom there.
5: Yeah.
3: Oh. She also tells me she was on a special diet.
5: Yes.
3: So that's a confirmation to the message from
5: my
3: beloved,
5: God. Thank
3: beloved
5: you.
3: Frankie. What I'm saying is true. She's with you, okay? And you know what? In time, honey, you will start to feel your beloved Frankie next to you on the bed, all right? Just like everybody says. And two, she also says she's come to you in a dream, right?
5: Actually, she did, but it was a weird dream. But yeah, I think it did happen once.
3: Right. So I've got to tell you, that's a visitation from our beloved.
5: Oh, good.
3: So you did receive a confirmation, but it was so fuzzy because it was so hard to reach. But she is there with you and your beloved Clea. Thank you for sharing your time with me, Miss Debbie.
5: Oh, God. Thank you so much. God bless.
3: It was my pleasure. And if you'd like to be a caller like Miss Debbie, sign up at RadioMediumLauraLee.com, where you can find some upcoming events and services to support our show. And you can tune into your spirit each and every day by subscribing to our podcast. 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We'd appreciate that. And hey, be social with us at Facebook, Radio Medium Laura Lee Group, or Instagram and YouTube too. I would love to hear from you.

0: Hey, welcome back. On this show, we know now that dearly departed can give us some insight and guidance and answers about our problems that we're having, but our pets can too. And that's why you guys stay tuned in for your 5-minute spirit reboot with my special guest expert, who is an animal communicator. She's also the founder of Painted Rain Ranch Animal Sanctuary, and she is a best-selling author of 3 books, but one in particular I'm going to address is The Amazing Afterlife of Animals. Karen Anderson, welcome.
1: Thank you so much for having me. I really, really appreciate it.
0: Well, it's our pleasure. So, Karen, I think a lot of people would be intrigued to learn, where do pet spirits go when they die?
1: You know, it is very comforting for me to be able to share with you that they don't go very far. We are the most important person in the world to them. So they usually are near us in their favorite places or doing their favorite things.
0: What got you into animal communication?
1: I could do this as a child, didn't know it was something unusual, and then I shut it off. And it wasn't until I was a deputy in Colorado and I began to receive detailed, accurate messages from animals on crime scenes.
0: Oh, fascinating. How do pets send messages to their loved ones? Can you give us an example?
1: Yeah, well, I am mainly clairaudient, so I hear words, sentences, sometimes just the initials or a sound, and I'm also clairvoyant, so I will see an image.
0: Do you think messages are received any differently than, let's say, if we were talking to our animals that were live versus those that are crossed over on the other side?
1: For me, it's easier to connect with a departed animal than one that is still here, because when it comes to a departed companion animal, there's nothing in the way. You know, we're connecting energetically. They are pure energy, so it's energy meets energy. When you have a living pet, they can get up and walk away and it throws you off. But it's the same process.
0: For some of those that are grieving the loss of their pet, what are some of the signs or signals our pets will send us?
1: Well, they come to us in our dreams. That's probably the most common way that they communicate with us, because we are more open to receive. During the day, our brains are constantly clicking and taking in information, and it's harder for us to sense, hear, see, or feel a subtle sign. Signs are not giant neon flashing, glowing things. But they can leave us little objects, like maybe a toy that they love to play with. They can move something of yours, like a sock, just to let you know they were there. They can leave little footprints on your bed while you sleep at night. Their name will show up repeatedly. There's so many signs.
0: One of my beloved pets was a husky, and her name was Juno. And when I lost Juno, it was the most heart-wrenching, gut-wrenching experience I've ever had. And I got to tell you, I couldn't get out of bed for 3-4 days. And it wasn't until she came to me in a dream and busted open my doors and jumped up on my bed and kissed me awake. And I knew she was good.
1: That's beautiful. And I just want to say that some people will say, but oh, I've never gotten a sign. And, you know, they're broken because they haven't received anything. Here's what I say. You probably have. You just were either too deeply in grief to sense it, feel it, or know that it was there.
0: Absolutely.
1: Also, this is really important too. Not all animals send signs. The ones that are with us the most don't feel the need to send us a sign because they're already here. It's not a lack of love. It's just maybe they're around you so much, they don't need to send a sign.
0: Thank you for sharing your wisdom with us today. Where can people find you, Miss Karen Anderson, and your book, The Amazing Afterlife of Animals, and any of your other books?
1: My books are all available worldwide on Amazon. They're also on Audible. And the best way to find me is my website, KarenAnderson.net. And just one more thing, please make your companion's life more important than how they died. That's how you honor them, and that's how you move into healing.
0: Oh, that's a good point to make. If you like this episode and you want more, subscribe, rate it, share it with your friends and family. We appreciate that. Thank you.

0: After I was in the accident, I don't remember much at all because they had me in a drug-induced coma. My wife was having a horrible time taking care of things, and we just figured Konosky Brezhne could give us some help. So they came every time to the house, and ever since that first visit, it was like having an old friend come in. But without Konosky Brezhne's lawyer, there's no way we could have gotten through it.
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4: Tuning into Spirit for Miss Carol. Welcome.
5: Thank you. I'm so happy to be here. Thank you for having me on your show.
4: Thank you for being here too, Carol. Where are you calling from?
5: New Jersey.
4: Carol, first impressions I'm receiving, I see all this light around you. I feel like it's a circle of angels. I don't know if you're talking to them.
5: Yes.
4: So you're bringing them in. And then I see spirits all outside of them. Tons of spirits. Are you connecting with the spirit realm? Are you trying to make contact with the spirit realm? Because they're holding off the space.
5: Yeah, I really have been trying to develop my intuitive gifts. And I have just been recently, within the past 2 years, started to be able to talk and communicate with plants. And I try to work very closely daily with Archangel Michael, who has told me a lot of things and has really helped me.
4: Well, it's interesting you say Archangel Michael, because there are some archangels there. But I also see, interestingly enough, that at one point you did embrace Christ and still probably do on some level.
5: Yes, correct.
4: He says to me, you gave your heart to him at some point in time.
5: Yes, I did.
4: Anyway, they just all want to confirm how they're supporting you in this endeavor. And spirits are being held off right now until you can get to that place. Because once you start communicating with plants or animals, then it just starts to develop into other things. And you're working with meditation, they show me, as well.
5: Yes.
6: So they tell me you've got this foot in it, but then you got the foot in the real world.
5: Correct. I feel like I'm being pulled in so many different directions. And I feel like every time I take a step or two forward, I end up taking three or four back.
6: It's normal because this spiritual awakening that's happening for you, you're being sparked, as is so many other people on this planet right now. It's called light workers. And you are being awakened right now for your calling. And everything you've done in the real world, let's say it's working with computers, it does apply to you being a light worker.
5: Yes. Okay.
6: I was always in communications, and here I am as a light worker in communications.
5: Yes, because I'm actually have changed careers to become an author now, and I've started a lot of writing and writing books of attraction and that type of thing.
6: Very good. And manifesting, right? So I don't want you to dismiss where you've been and where you are right now, because it's all one. And there's a reason why you have those capabilities to merge them all together as a light worker.
5: Okay.
6: And if thoughts have come to you about this, then you need to pay attention to those, especially if it comes to three times or more. The other thing they want to remind you is that you can do whatever you put your mind to. So if you're already doing the law of attraction and you're manifesting, remember, you can make a full-time job out of doing the work as a light worker and as an author.
5: Oh, okay.
6: All right. Now remember that, because you questioned that.
5: Yes, I did. Yeah.
6: So you really got to get clear with yourself and believe you can, because can't, won't, will, can. So you can do whatever you set your mind to.
5: Yeah.
6: They also show me that you're clearing your space. I don't know if you've used sage or you're trying to clear the space, doing things like that. Are you using sage?
5: I do use white sage and frankincense and a bunch of other different.
6: Okay. We can use all those tools we want, but it's the intention behind the tool. It's always the intention. So make sure you're clearly defining what the intention is before setting this space and clearing this space for you, all right? You are not going to attract anything that's dark if your energy is managed and it's always high. One of the gifts as light workers is not to get caught up in the fray and to remember that we're here to spread love and peace and joy. Thank you for sharing your time with me, Miss Carol.
5: Thank you so much. I've enjoyed this very much.
6: It's my pleasure. And if you'd like to call in like Carol, sign up at RadioMediumLaureLee.com. 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And be social with us. All right, go to Facebook, Radio Medium LaureLee Group, Instagram, and YouTube too. 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

0: miss Andrea's spirit. Welcome.
1: Thank you.
0: Andrea, where are you calling from?
1: I'm in Kansas.
0: All right. No place like home, Andrea. Couple things that come to my mind. First of all, I see an image of a wedding photo. It's elegant. It's black and white. I feel like a couple that's associated to it, that is connected to it, and there's copies of it.
1: Oh, yeah.
0: Mm-hmm. These are parents or grandparents?
1: My grandparents.
0: They're very much in your present. And then also, I get a brother, uncle that's associated over there as well.
1: Yeah.
0: And they also show me somebody had heart issues, and they show me flatline. Does that make sense?
1: Yeah.
0: Heart hurts. This is what I feel like, heart pain. And I don't know if you're feeling any heart pain right now or pressure against the heart. I feel it has to do with love. They give me an idea or an impression that there's something to do with a separation or a divorce. And I don't know if it's down the family line or if that's associated to you.
1: Oh, okay. Yeah. For sure.
0: Yeah. And there's where the heart hurts.
1: Yeah. I went through a divorce.
0: Right. Heart still hurts for that. And they want to acknowledge that because they weren't here when it happened. And so now you're alone for the most part, right?
1: I do.
0: They tell me that you wonder if you're going to be alone or if you're better off alone and just be okay with being alone. Does that make sense?
1: Yeah.
0: Mm-hmm. So you've got both those ideas going on. Does that resonate with you?
1: Yeah. Yeah. I think about this.
0: You were married, honey.
1: Uh-huh.
0: Yeah. And you say, I'm never going to be married again.
1: Yeah.
0: They want you to know that deep down, you don't want to be alone.
1: Right.
0: And when you say, never want to be married, spirit doesn't hear the negative. They listen truly to what's in the heart.
1: Okay.
0: When we keep putting that out there, or we've emphasized it with some other family or friends, it's sooner or later going to circle back around to you and give you another opportunity and chance at love.
1: Yay.
0: You know, I just got to say here, too, that they tell me you've connected or you did connect with an old flame since this other relationship ended. Does that make sense?
1: Uh-huh. Yep.
0: So that is the confirmation from all of them. What I'm saying is true for you.
1: Okay.
0: Does that make sense to you, or is it going over your head when I say they gave me that little bit of information so you understand that love is coming for you?
1: Yeah. Okay. That's a great revenge. Yeah.
0: And of course, love is coming for you because you keep trying to block it, you know, and you saying those words. And you know what? We're all deserving of it.
1: Yeah.
0: And you will share your space again if you haven't already.
1: That's a work in progress. Yeah.
0: I'm sure. All right. Keep your heart open, darling.
1: Yeah.
0: They love you very much. Thank you for sharing your time with me, Miss Andrea.
1: Thank you.
0: It was my pleasure. And if you'd like to call into the show like Miss Andrea, sign up at RadioMediumLauraLee.com. And hey, you can tune into your spirit each and every day by subscribing to the podcast. 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We'd appreciate that. 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
23: Hey y'all, Merle here. 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Well, I got me a smart controller, and now it waters at night, and my yard looks darn tootin'. 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
14: Hi, I'm Rick Avila, and I'm running to be your next mayor of the city of San Bernardino. 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Thank you.
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17: 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Tommy Hawkins here, your jazz host, and I don't have to tell you, no pun intended, I'm all jazzed up. But that's the way you make me feel. Here's Charles Erland.

Stefan Harris with the afterthought. Stefan on the marimbas right here on jazz. Just jazz. That's what it is. And to prove to you that jazz doesn't have to be all crazy and dissonant and avant-garde, here is Eddie Harris and his electrified saxophone, the beautiful Alicia.

0: Louis Armstrong, he can always lighten up a party. Hello, Dolly. 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Thank you for being with us. More music to come, so don't go wandering off.
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0: Keeping us going is flutist Hubert Laws, who is here to toot his flute to you, and he does Midnight at the Oasis.

boy, how beautiful is that? The Gil Evans Orchestra with featured soloist Kenny Burrell on guitar. Last Night When We Were Young. Moving on with Gene Harris. He put together a super band, and they are riding with a Sari, or in a Sari, with a fringe on top.

0: 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Tommy Hawkins, the Jazz Hawk, with Just Jazz coming your way. 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
0: A trumpet player with big chops, leather chops, as I like to call them, John Faddis, from his CD Into the Faddisphere. Here's Some Bahia.

Brazilian keyboardist Ymir Diodato, Bobbles, Bangles, and Beads, right here on KCAA. Coming up, Ron Carter on bass, Russell Malone on the guitar, and an old MJQ favorite, the Golden Striker.

0: The Staple Singers, Mavis, Pops, Cleo, and Yvonne. Some of my old high school buddies always like to say that because it's true. And I had the pleasure of introducing them one night when they were appearing at Whiskey A Go-Go. You think I wasn't proud? I certainly was. This is Tommy Hawkins, the Jazz Hawk, with Just Jazz on KCAA Radio, 1050 on your AM dial, and KCAAradio.com on the internet. Thank you for listening. We're bewitching you as we approach the bewitching hour of midnight.
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1: Tommy Hawkins, a jazz hawk here, and I've got for you the man who came out of the bebop area and led us into the period that we call modern jazz. I'm talking about trumpeter Miles Davis. And if you ask him, he could write a book.

Quincy Jones and his orchestra, Serenata. And I know you're wondering, who was on that tenor saxophone playing with Miles Davis? That was John Coltrane. Also soloing on that previous piece was Red Garland on the piano. But we move on with some Japanese jazz to a group called Hiroshima. Go!

You are the promised kiss of springtime that makes the lonely winter seem long. You are the breathless hush of evening that trembles on

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0: the super talented pianist and vocalist Andy Bay, All the Things You Are. 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However you join us, do be with us. We enjoy your company. We've got more. We'll be right back.
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0: Tommy Hawkins here, and we continue with pianist George Cable. I wouldn't mess around with this lady, but George seems to find her intriguing. Voodoo lady.

the super saxophone, the alto saxophone of Hank Crawford with a thing called Sherry. You know, Brian Bamberg, he put together an ensemble of 12. I'm wondering when an ensemble becomes an orchestra, but it's a really nice thing that he did. Brian Bamberg on the bass. Does anybody really know what time it is?

0: The vocal jazz singing group Manhattan Transfer, getting together at Tuxedo Junction. Tommy Hawkins with Just Jazz, and we're rounding the Church House turn headed for home. That segment coming up on KCAA Radio 1050 on your AM dial, KCAARadio.com on the internet. We've got a closing segment for you that I'm sure you're going to enjoy.
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0: Out of Houston, Texas, came the Jazz Crusaders to Los Angeles to appear at the Renaissance Club in Hollywood. And they did a little stomp and buck dance, among other good things. The Jazz Crusaders.

Guitarist Larry Carlton with Pure Delight on the Smooth Side here on Just Jazz. And it's time for us to close up the shop. And I'm going to leave you with Art Blakey and the Early Jazz Messengers. An upbeat thing called Crafty. Have a good week and do enjoy yourselves.

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7: Now, this next segment is a segment with live listener call-ins from previous shows, and you'll be hearing their questions, their successes, and their experiences with Tahibo Tea. So please do give us a call and let us know how the tea works for you. Thank you.
8: So, first-time caller, I've listened to your show once or twice here and there. Forgive me for only doing it 2 times, but I really appreciate your product. I bought it, and I'm an extremely healthy person. Always have been. When I was in my early 20s, I'm 70. When I was in my early 20s, I was exposed to a man. I was very fortunate to be exposed to a man who wrote a complete course on life that you will never see in any university or any schools. And when I read that, it was like light every single page.
7: Wow.
8: Anyways, to get to my thing with your tea.
7: Uh-huh.
8: Once again, I'm very, very healthy. So I've been drinking your tea now for a couple of months. And I'll be honest, I haven't noticed anything as far as my health because I've been extremely healthy. But
7: right.
8: Boy, I'll tell you, I love that tea. And it has replaced many of the things that I have drank before. And so I'm looking at it right now in my refrigerator, in fact.
7: Oh, nice. Well, you know, when you really will see a difference is when you go for your annual physical and you get your blood work done and everything like that, you'll notice that even if your numbers have already been good, that they're actually going to even get better. The last time I went for my annual physical, and what I usually do is I go and when I'm making the appointment for to see my doctor, I ask the receptionist to also book the lab appointment so I can go get my lab work done, because I know for my annual physical it's going to make me go, you know, get my lab work, right? And
8: right.
7: I'll go get the lab work a week or two before seeing him, so that by the time I go see him, he's already got it, so I don't, you know, have to go back and forth. And so last time I went in, he's looking at my blood chart as I walk into his office, and he says to me, you know, he goes, you've got the best blood in the whole building. He says, your blood is better than my 21-year-old receptionist answering the phones at the front. And he goes, really? I says, why? He goes, well, he says, your hemoglobin count is 17.0. And I says, well, I'm not a doctor, man. What's that mean? He says, well, he says an adult male should have between 13.2 and 17.1, and yours is 17.0. I go, thanks a lot, Doc. I'll see you another year.
8: That's great. And obviously the tea does help the hemoglobin and get that oxygen going, because, that's one thing that we have a big shortage of oxygen compared to what it was, you know, 100 years ago or so,
7: because
8: of all of our so-called technological advances and all the pollutions and everything. So we are breathing very poisoned air, and that is key to your health.
7: Yep.
8: Breathing is the primary function of the body.
7: Yep.
8: Everything else depends on your breath.
7: Yep.
8: And I'm not going to get into the Bible here, but, you know, the Bible does state, God breathed into man's nostrils, the breath of life, and man became a living soul. But anyway, breathing is primary and is the most important thing to your health, is to breathe healthy air and to get that oxygen in there. Without it, you aren't breathing, you aren't living.
7: No, you're absolutely right. And, you're saying how you're in very good health. When somebody orders with us, whether they order online on TahiboTeaClub.com or they call us at our office to take the order, we don't keep track of people's debit cards or credit card numbers. Those are erased immediately. The only thing we keep on file is the person's name and address, because, of course, we want the person to get their order. And so when people do want to reorder, they do need to either call us or go online, because we don't have their credit card or automatic reshipment or anything like that, right? There's one lady from San Diego.
8: That's right.
7: She calls up one day, and we're looking her up, and we realize that she's been a customer for about 4 years. So we go, can you tell us the primary reason that you're drinking the tea? And she says, yes. She says, you know, with every order, you automatically include informational booklets that tell you about the beneficial properties of the tea, its uses, and its proper preparation directions. And right in the middle of that booklet, when you open it up like a sandwich where the staple page is, you've got about 30 things listed that the tea is good for. And we go, yeah. She says, I don't want to get any of those. I'm 79 years old. I look like I'm 65. I don't take one pill, and that's the way I want to keep it.
8: That's great. It's good to hear that other people have great health. And I'll tell you, sir, I don't go to doctors. I haven't been to a doctor in probably 45 years. The only time I go to a doctor, and God bless them, because doctors are really good at putting people back together when they get injured.
7: Yeah.
8: And that's what I appreciate about our doctors. But most of the things that they do are not beneficial to health, in my opinion. I know one thing. I can still run as fast as I could run back when I was 35, and I'm 70 years old. I can do 100 in about 14.5, I think, which is flying for a 70-year-old.
7: Yeah, that's very good. Well, you know what you're saying about our doctors and conventional medicine? Our conventional medicine, like you alluded to, is phenomenal when it comes to acute conditions. In other words,
8: yes.
7: You break your leg, they'll give you a new bionic leg, and you'll be running in the Summer Olympics next year. But if you go to them and you've got a stomach ache, that's a different story, okay? They're going to give you an antibiotic, and if that doesn't work, they'll give you a different antibiotic. And if that doesn't work,
8: that's right.
7: They're going to combine
8: that's
7: the
8: right.
7: two of them and jack up the dose. And by the time by the time they're finished, you'll be lucky if you don't have ulcerative colitis. And I know we get one ulcerative colitis case a month where that's exactly what's happened. A person had a stomach ache, and, they got messed up by the antibiotics.
8: Yep. And there you go. That's the problem.
7: Very good. Well, thank you so much for calling. God bless you, and continue good health.
8: Oh, always, sir. Okay, great. Thank you. And keep up the good work, sir. Once again, I love that tea. I just love that tea.
7: Thank you.

0: which creates inflammation. And so from both of those standpoints, the tea is a phenomenal anti-inflammatory. The tea is a phenomenal immune builder. And also in celiac disease, it'll help heal the intestines lining, which is what the celiac disease typically attacks. So from that standpoint, it's very, very, very effective for that.
1: Oh, okay. Well, I appreciate the information.
2: Hi, Yolande. I just wanted to let you know that I've been drinking the tea for 6 months or so, and it got rid of my gout.
0: Uh-huh.
2: And a friend of mine, I gave her some of the tea in one of your books, and she bought 8 pounds from you.
0: Uh-huh.
2: And she noticed, well, she burned her hand and wrist cooking the other morning, and put it on my wife's phone, the picture of it. And my wife called her and told her to take the tea and put it on a gauze, and put it on the burn, and the pain went away right away, and the redness went away within a few hours, and the 3 blisters that were coming up turned into little dots. So it works on burns too.
0: It absolutely does, and I'll talk about those conditions, both those conditions, gout and burns, because the tea does work topically, as your wife mentioned to the friend. Now, how long had you been suffering with gout?
2: Well, I had kidney stones that they told me was caused by uric acid, and asked me if I had gout. This was years ago. Huh? And I said, well, what's that? And they said, well, your foot or your toe joints get all sore, and my right toe was always kind of sore in the joint, and that's almost all gone now. I mean, I can barely feel it, but I'd only drink about 4 cups a day. I don't do the 8.
0: Not a problem. I mean, the only difference between doing 4 and 8 is that 8 expedites things, and with 4, you're still going to achieve the same results, except it'll take you a little bit longer. So it's not a huge issue unless you're fighting a potentially life-threatening disease, in which case it's a race. In that case, it is a huge issue. You do need to beat the disease before it beats you. Now, what the tea is doing is it's helping the body to heal itself. In other words, we're not supposed to have diabetes. We're not supposed to have gout, that sort of thing. But, you know, those conditions, do occur. And with regards to gout, I mean, it's absolutely a godsend, because usually people that have gout have had it for a long time. And one time I had a funny thing occur when we went to church, and one of the parishioners comes up to me that I knew, but he was friends with a good friend of mine. And he says to me, your tea is absolutely fantastic. And I says, great. I says, what are you using it for? And he says, well, he says, I've had gout for 15 years, he says. And he says, it will get so painful. He says, it was atrocious, he says. And there really wasn't anything that was helping me. So he says, your best buddy, he had a bunch of the tea. And when we do ship out, let's say somebody buys 8 pounds, they get 8 individual 1 pound packages for 2 reasons. One, because that way we only have to keep 1 packaging on hand, the 1 pound bags. And secondly, if we shipped 8 pounds in 1 bag, you'd have to be a weightlifter to lift it up to the stove. So when somebody buys 8 pounds, they'll have 8 individual 1 pound packages. So he gave me one of the packages, and I started drinking it. He says, and since I started drinking it, he says, I haven't had another episode of gout, he says, and I feel fantastic, he says, and continued success with the tea, and I look forward to speaking with you again next time.
2: Okay, well, I appreciate the tea, and thank you.
0: Thank you.
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3: Now, with regards to an enlarged prostate, we get calls all the time from our listeners with regards to prostate issues, whether it's enlarged prostate, elevated PSA, or prostate cancer. And the reason that we do, of course, is because prostate issues are probably the most prevalent health issues that men face. 80% of men are actually going to develop prostate cancer by the time they turn 80. And in terms of enlarged prostate, virtually every man is going to have some enlargement of the prostate as he ages. Now, with regards to enlarged prostate specifically, the calls that we get from our customers is that once they start drinking a tea, the enlargement starts to shrink, and the way they know that the tea is working and the enlarged prostate is shrinking is that oftentimes they will have been getting up during the night to go to the bathroom to pee, you know, 4, 5, 6 times a night. And I can't tell you how many calls we've gotten from customers who call in and say, "Oh my God, I'm going to pee like a normal human being at night, either none or once, at the most twice, but usually, you know, maybe once during the course of the night." So with regards to the enlarged prostate, you can certainly look forward to the tea doing that for you as well, because it works invariably on virtually everybody with regards to enlarged prostate.
4: Hi, Milan. I got a little story to tell you.
3: Go ahead.
4: I had surgery about 2 weeks ago, vein surgery in my leg.
3: Uh-huh.
4: And my oxygen level never fell below 96. The anesthesiologist was totally amazed. I've been drinking your tea probably, I don't know, for 7 years. He was just amazed. We had a ton of money not putting the oxygen tubes on your nose. He said you were doing just great on your own. So I just want to let you know, I think that's because of your tea.
3: Well, you know, what the tea does is it helps the body to heal itself. And, you know, so a lot of times, for example, if somebody's diabetic, in 2 months they can get off of insulin. And oftentimes they mistakenly believe that the tea is replacing the insulin. That's not what it's doing. What the tea is doing is helping to heal the pancreas to do what it was supposed to do in the first place. And, you know, same thing with the oxygenation of the blood. You know, what the tea does is basically help regenerate red blood cells, you know, which carry oxygen to the organs and cells. So people that are anemic, I mean, in 2 months, they're not anemic anymore. And so it's good to hear that you had anytime you go to a doctor, you go to the hospital, whatever case is, I mean, the less time you have to spend there, the better.
4: And well, my recovery time, I was up and going the next day. So I don't know if it was because of tea or not, but I was up and going, and you couldn't even tell I had surgery that day. So, I got a stockpile of your tea just in case something happens in this world of ours. So I got a stockpile of 10. So I figured I was at the VFW, and we were talking about health and cancer and stuff, and I had mentioned your tea. So today I am actually bringing up all your paperwork from all the stuff you sent me, and I'm going to pass it around up there because I had a full audience there for you on last Friday.
3: Very nice, very nice. Well, it's really truly gratifying, you know, to hear customers call in with their success cases. And it's also very humbling, you know, because what we do actually is really pretty simple. We only manufacture the one product, which is pure Padayarco Tejibo tea. And what we do is we have it harvested in the rainforest in Brazil. And everything that you read in our literature, you know, is absolutely true. Everything that's on our website is true. And everything that I talk about on the radio is true. And, you know, God willing, it helps other people, you know, just like it's helped my family. But I know, you know, not a week goes by that somebody doesn't call in with a truly miraculous recovery. Bone cancer, brain cancer, breast cancer, prostate cancer, mesothelioma, leukemia. And not a day goes by that somebody doesn't call in with some type of a success, whether it's just beating toenail fungus. Well, toenail fungus may not be imminently life-threatening, but if you have it, you don't like it. You know, so our tea is absolutely phenomenal for diabetes. And what it does is the tea is not a drug that replaces a drug. What the tea does, it helps the body to heal itself, to be doing what it was supposed to be doing in the first place. And in the case of diabetes, specifically the pancreas and insulin secretion. So typically what happens is this is the healing period for diabetes is on average 2 to 3 months. However, because a diabetic is taking their blood sugar on a daily basis, they can actually see the tea working on a daily, weekly basis. So, for example, let's say a diabetic is taking 40 units of insulin per day. They start drinking the tea. And in 2 weeks, they'll notice they only need 30 units of insulin. In 4 weeks, they'll notice they only need 20 units of insulin. In 6 weeks, they'll only need 10 units of insulin. And in 2 months, they'll be able to get off of insulin altogether. So even though the healing period is a couple of months, a diabetic can see the tea working on a daily or weekly basis. And if a diabetic is taking insulin, they have to take their blood sugar on a daily basis, because if they're taking on average 40 units of insulin per day, some days they're taking 30, other days they're taking 50. Well, that's a huge swing. That's like about a 40% difference. So from that standpoint, they can easily see the tea working. And for diabetes, it works on virtually everybody. I mean, the success ratio is like 90%, and it's, you know, really, really, really a godsend. And like I said, you know, it's easy to see working, as opposed to if somebody's got, you know, a brain cancer or something. The tea is effective. However, nobody's getting a brain scan every day to be able to tell exactly what the tea is doing, other than the fact that if they do have, brain cancer, I mean, they'll start noticing that they're not getting headaches anymore and all that. So they know that, you know, the tumor is shrinking. But it's not until they actually get a scan that they can see whether it's shrunk 50% or was gone or what exactly the case is. So so for diabetes, it's absolutely extremely effective.
0: 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The Tehibo tree is an amazing tree. It never gets sick, never gets infected, and never gets infested. It's the only tree in the world that fungus does not grow on. As a result, it naturally has antifungal, anti-infection, antiviral, antibacterial, and anti-parasite properties. These benefits go a long way in helping our immune system contend with a lot of things it has to fight on a daily basis. Parasites would be something like stomach problems or Lyme's disease. Inflammation would be something like rheumatoid arthritis or lupus. Infection would be any infection from a tooth infection to a bladder infection. Bacterial would be something like gum disease or stomach issues. Viral would be something like herpes, HIV, or the coronavirus. And fungus would be something like toenail fungus, yeast, or candida. But maybe more importantly, the tea builds red corpuscles in the blood, which carry oxygen to our organs and cells. And our organs and cells need oxygen to regenerate themselves. The immune system needs oxygen to develop, and cancer happens to die in oxygen. So the tea is great for healthy people because it helps regenerate new cells. Everything from the cells in our skin so we can look better to the cells in our organs so they function properly. And it can truly be miraculous for someone fighting a potentially life-threatening disease due to an infection, diabetes, or cancer. A one-pound package of tea is $59.95. 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
3: Now, this next segment is a segment with live listener call-ins from previous shows, and you'll be hearing their questions, their successes, and their experiences with Tehibo Tea. So please do give us a call and let us know how the tea works for you. Thank you.
7: Thank you. Yes, I'm in good health. I have listened to your program several times, and I really love to hear the testimonies of people that have been helped tremendously with your product. I'm just concerned about, as we go forward in this country, the incredible expensiveness of traditional medical care. I just want to be as healthy as I possibly can, so I'm very interested in your product and taking it.
3: No, you're absolutely right. You know, the cost of medical care is, you know, just skyrocketed, and you know, to the point where it's, you know, if you do need medical care, you know, how do you pay for it? You know, it's like that. And, you know, with RT, you know, hopefully, you know, a person, you know, like in my case, I just go for my annual physical, which is covered by my insurance. Other than that, I don't even know what else is covered by my insurance. And thankfully I don't have to go anymore. So the less I have to see the doctors, the better. You know, just like one of the other listeners that called in earlier and said that he hadn't been to a doctor in 40 years. Fantastic. I mean, you don't have to go to a doctor. I mean, seriously.
7: Yeah, I know. That's exactly right. And that's pretty much me. I haven't had a primary care physician for probably 10 years. I did have a bout with COVID, so that concerns me with the, you know, and especially I like the idea of my oxygen levels being increased, so I will pay particular attention to that. So, you know, I'm just looking for prevention and continuing to be healthy and avoiding medical expenses. I can't afford to go to the doctor.
3: No, you're absolutely correct, and the T will help in the recovery from COVID dramatically. Good morning, listener. You're live on the air with Milan Vukovic. Go ahead, please.
8: Hi there. I called in a couple weeks ago, and you sent me a pound of tea, and I was apprehensive about it, but it is, my family just really enjoys it. My wife wants to drink it morning, noon, and night. The taste, I was worried about the taste, but the I just wanted to share with you, it's a great product, and I really appreciate it. And I'm just calling to say thank you.
3: I thank you for calling in and sharing with us, because you're absolutely correct. A lot of people, you know, don't realize how the tea has such a mild, pleasant flavor. You know, they're really afraid. On the other hand, if they're fighting a potential life-threatening disease, no matter what it tasted like, they drink it. But, I mean, you know, when people do, I get that all the time. People call me up going, oh my God, the tea tastes better than if you had a taste test with Lipton tea and green tea, your tea would win every day of the week. And I go, I know. But they go, but this doesn't taste like medicine. I says, I know. You know, so it's, you know, that's why, you know, you've got people that, you know, just drink it all day long because it doesn't have any caffeine. It tastes great. And so, you know, we've got superstar athletes that drink it because they want faster muscle recovery. And we've got, you know, half of Malibu, the actors over there, entertainers, drink it because, you know, they want to keep looking young forever. So, and as you know, my family, everybody drinks it all day, every day, basically instead of water. So I'm glad that your family's enjoying it. Is it just you and your wife in the household, or somebody else also drinking it?
8: I've got a 25-year-old disabled son, and, you know, he's drinking it every day, thinking that, you know, it's going to help him with his aches and pains that he has from being in a wheelchair all day. And, you know, he just likes the taste of it. He's taking it to work with him. He works at a department store, and, you know, he takes it to work and drinks it all day long. So
3: nice. Well,
8: I said, I just wanted to call you and tell you thank you.
3: You had a question about probiotics?
9: Yeah. How does this work? I mean, you have to take probiotics. This doesn't provide probiotics. So, right? I mean, if, you know, because I think that helps your system balance out too. How does that work with the tea?
3: Right. Well, just as I was talking about good bacteria and bad bacteria in the gut, what probiotics are is live bacteria and yeast that are good for you, and especially the digestive system. And And, you know, we oftentimes think, you know, that, you know, bacteria is bad just because it causes diseases. But our body is full of bacteria, both good and bad. And probiotics are often called good or helpful bacteria because they keep the gut healthy. So what the tea does is it balances the good bacteria in the stomach. And our conventional medicine is fantastic, say, for acute problems. If a person breaks their leg, they'll give them a new bionic leg and they'll be skiing in the Olympics in 2 weeks. However, if you've got stomach problems, you'll go to the doctor, they'll give you an antibiotic, and if that doesn't work, they'll give you a different antibiotic, and if that doesn't work, they'll give you both of the antibiotics and jack up the dose, and by the time they're finished, you'll be lucky if you don't end up with ulcerative colitis. So we've had a lot of cases where people have had severe stomach issues for 2-3 years and never been able to get relief, and in 2-3 weeks of drinking a tea, I mean, they never have those issues again. So from that standpoint, you know, you should be getting enough probiotics from just consuming the foods that you're consuming, but there's nothing wrong to taking, you know, just a probiotic by itself as well.
9: Okay, that's terrific. Thank you. You know, this all seems to me proves the creator, meaning all these things can't work so precisely and so completely without a designer, you know? So yep. There's a creator of the universe, okay? And the best book to learn about, you know, his principles, you know, is the Holy Bible. Thank you.
3: Well, thank you so much. I appreciate the kind words and your views, and thank you for calling.
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10: back in October that I don't know why I stopped your tea. I think I ran out of it, and because I used to buy the 8 pounds at a time, and then all of a sudden all these problems started happening, and that's when I got my blood clots. And I did not take the shot, so it wasn't the shot. And I got blood clots. I got a bad virus, blood clots, and then I had that problem. And then now up to now I have the root canal. So I got your pound of tea, and as soon as I started taking it, about 2 weeks later, my chest stopped hurting. I've been on blood thinners, and but I was still having those chest pains, little chest pains. Those, I guess, breathing, that stopped. And my roots, I mean, my gums stopped hurting, and because I was gargling with the tea. So that helped. And so I am a firm believer of your tea.
3: I'm glad to hear that your body is healing and doing what it's supposed to be doing.
10: It is healing. And I know there's something about your tea. I'm addicted to it. I'm making 20 cups at a time.
3: Perfect.
10: And I just drink it, and I love it, and the taste is just wonderful. It has, I don't feel like there's a taste to it, but it's a good taste. I drink it's better to drink, I can drink it faster than I can drink water for some reason.
3: The tea does taste really good. It's got a really, really, really mild flavor, which is, you know, really easy to change if somebody wants to. You can add lemon to it, or, you know, cook it with something else, or whatever the case is. But what I'm really truly gratified to hear is that your body is healing, your gums are healing, your blood clot is healing, you're not getting the chest pains anymore and that sort of thing, which it's always a beautiful thing when you feel the way you really should feel. You know, I mean, we're not supposed to have aches and pains and all of this type of stuff, but you know, our body wears out little by little and everything like that. So the tea is not a fountain of youth, but it does help regenerate a lot of new cells.
11: Yeah, hi, sir. Hey, I was wondering about when you were talking about compress and whatnot. That's very interesting. Do you have an idea how you make those? And then my second question, just as kind of an add-on, is does this help hemorrhoids?
3: With regards to the compress, you can't hardly go wrong. In other words, the tea is so effective topically that, in essence, you don't even need to make a compress. If you just apply the tea topically, I mean, just to, you know, take some in your hand and put it on wherever you want, or if it's a cut, you know, just, you know, pour a little bit over the cut, something like that, it'll start to work, it'll start to work right away. So for a compress, the listener's wife's friend that had called in, what she did is she took some gauze and then wet the gauze with the tea, and then, you know, just wrapped her hand, or I think it was her wrist that got burnt. She just wrapped her wrist with the gauze, and that's how she started getting immediate relief in terms of the pain going away right away, and that sort of thing. So yeah, you can't hardly go wrong. Whatever whatever's the most convenient. You know, when I start to get, for example, an age spot somewhere on my skin or whatever the case is, because let's face it, none of us is getting any younger. And one time I had this age spot that was a black dot in the middle of my forehead. I mean, it looked like I'd stabbed myself in the forehead with a magic marker, and I was going to paint one of those red dots like I was going to turn Hindu or something, right? In the middle of my forehead. Now, had that spot been anywhere else on my body, I said, okay, no big deal. On the other hand, it kind of looked stupid, you know, smack dab in the middle of my forehead. So what I did was I put some tea in a shot glass like I was going to shoot tequila, put that shot glass on the bathroom counter, and then in the morning, after I showered, I just dipped my finger in the shot glass and, put the wet finger on that dot, a couple of times. And, you know, of course, it, you know, dries off like in 20, 30 seconds. And the tea doesn't have any smell, doesn't have any oil. So, from that standpoint, if you apply a lot, I mean, just dab off the part that's dripping with a paper towel. And I would do the same thing at night before going to bed. And I surprised myself with my own tea. In a month, the thing was gone. And it had been there for like, I don't know, 3-4 months before it occurred to me to try my own tea on the spot. So you can't go wrong with application of the tea topically, whatever is convenient and easiest for you. Now, with regards to hemorrhoids, the tea is effective for hemorrhoids because hemorrhoids are basically swollen and inflamed veins that, of course, cause the discomfort and bleeding. And since our tea is a fantastic anti-inflammatory, it's very effective for hemorrhoids. And not only that, the other thing is, rather than putting hemorrhoid cream, for example, on the hemorrhoids, you can just apply the tea topically, and you're not going to have the greasy cream on your body. And like just as we were talking with regards to the compress, I mean, you can just put some in a separate little plastic bowl or cup or whatever you have, and just apply it topically with your hands. The most of it will evaporate in 30 to 60 seconds, and what doesn't, just dab off with a paper towel, and you're not going to have to use the greasy creams, and you're going to get relief from the hemorrhoids starting very, very, very quickly, because as I was mentioning before, when the tea is applied topically, it works virtually immediately, and it starts to heal up the wounds, even cuts and that sort of thing right away.
11: Wonderful. The other question is, when someone first gets the tea, uh-huh, how would you say do a detoxification?
3: Yeah, I mean, with regards to detoxification, the tea will detoxify the body because it comes from the only tree in the world that fungus doesn't grow on, so it naturally has antifungal, anti-infection, antiviral, antibacterial, anti-inflammation, and anti-parasite properties. And, unless a person is concerned that they're so infested and they have to go to work and they may have to pass stool and not have access to a bathroom, in which case they can start off slowly, a couple of cups a day. But I would say for 99% of the people, first of all, they don't have a severe infestation to actually even experience that. So we tell everybody to dive in and the more tea they drink, the better. In my family, everybody, drinks it instead of water. And, that's a personal call if one wants to start with a couple of cups a day and then ramp it up to 4, 5, 6, 7, 8 or whatever. Jump in because, you can easily do that. And your chances of having severe enough infestation are like 1 out of 10,000, And so we get like one customer a year that calls us up that, you know, tells us about that. So, you know, you can certainly dive in right away and drink as much of the tea as you like. I mean, if you've got a life-threatening condition, you have to drink, you know, a lot of the tea because it's a race. You need to beat the disease before it beats you. But if that's not the case, you know, you can easily do, 2 cups a day and then 3, 4, 5, 6, you know, as much as you like.
11: Okay. Wonderful. And great. How much tea do you make a day or how do you make your tea?
3: Yeah. I personally follow the exact recipe that we have printed on the packaging. And, we used to have, on the packaging printed for every 2 cups of water, use 1 tablespoon of tea. And, then we started getting phone calls where people going, the tea is absolutely working phenomenally, but I've got terminal cancer of this type and I'm drinking 10 cups a day. So I'm spending all day cooking tea because even though we call our product tea, what you actually make when you prepare properly is a decoction. And a decoction is just a fancy word for what our forefathers used to do when they used to take a root and cook it in order to release its beneficial properties. So it's really easy to make. The directions are on the package, but it's like cooking spaghetti rather than steeping tea. So then it occurred to us, we're not getting the point across that you can make 10 or 20 cups at one time. You can leave the tea in the pot. It'll stay good for 4 days without refrigeration. You can put the tea in the fridge. It'll stay good for 8 days with refrigeration.
0: 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The Tahibo tree is an amazing tree. It never gets sick, never gets infected, and never gets infested. It's the only tree in the world that fungus does not grow on. As a result, it naturally has antifungal, anti-infection, antiviral, antibacterial, and anti-parasite properties. These benefits go a long way in helping our immune system contend with a lot of things it has to fight on a daily basis. Parasites would be something like stomach problems or Lyme's disease. Inflammation would be something like rheumatoid arthritis or lupus. Infection would be any infection from a tooth infection to a bladder infection. Bacterial would be something like gum disease or stomach issues. Viral would be something like herpes, HIV, or the coronavirus. And fungus would be something like toenail fungus, yeast, or candida. But maybe more importantly, the tea builds red corpuscles in the blood, which carry oxygen to our organs and cells. And our organs and cells need oxygen to regenerate themselves. The immune system needs oxygen to develop, and cancer happens to die in oxygen. So the tea is great for healthy people because it helps regenerate new cells. Everything from the cells in our skin so we can look better to the cells in our organs so they function properly. And it can truly be miraculous for someone fighting a potentially life-threatening disease due to an infection, diabetes, or cancer. A one-pound package of tea is $59.95. 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
17: I'm Dr. Anthony Lizerwitz, and this is Climate Connections. In July of 1995, a suffocating heat wave blanketed Chicago. Longtime resident Rachel Shy remembers coming home from work.
18: And just laying on the floor of the one room that had the air conditioner.
17: It was unpleasant, but she was safe because she had AC at home and a cool office to escape to. But others were not. More than 700 people died during the disaster, mostly elderly, low-income residents. The event highlighted the disproportionate risks that some people face during extreme heat. And yet today, many of the communities that suffered the most in 1995 remain vulnerable. Shy works at the nonprofit Elevate. Her group interviewed residents of North Lawndale, a predominantly Black, lower-income neighborhood. They found that many people there lack AC, or cannot afford to run it enough to stay cool during heat waves.
18: They're making choices on a daily basis between food and cooling.
17: So she says as climate change causes more extreme heat waves, it's important that people have air conditioning at home.
18: Access to affordable energy is essential for human health, safety, and well-being.
17: Climate Connections is produced by the Yale Center for Environmental Communication. 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
19: Hi, y'all. Merle here. Good news. For once, my neighbors is jealous of me. You want to know why? Because my grass is growing and looking green, and I can sit on my sofa out in the front yard, and I don't even have to overwater it anymore. You know how I did it? I listened to Damn Water Boys on the Water Zone every Thursday night on KCIA. Well, I got me a smart controller, and now it waters at night, and my yard looks darn tootin'. No more sneaking around and hooking up my hose to my neighbor's spigot in the middle of the night, and his dog won't bite me anymore. And you can do it too. 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
21: 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I'm Jason Byers, B-Y-O-R-S, and I would be honored to earn your vote for State Assembly.
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And off we go again. It's another edition of It's Polka Time. Hi, polka music fans. Your polka DJ, Craig Ebel, settling in once again, spinning you the best, biggest, and widest variety of polka music on It's Polka Time. 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

0: Taken from a long-lost 45 going back to the year 1957. The music of Ray Dorschner's Rainbow Valley Dutchman. Ray doing the broken German vocal right there with a tune called Little German Band. Before that, we were in Chicago, Illinois in the year of 1969 with Eddie Blazonczyk's Versatones. Big hit for Eddie back then called Angeline Be Mine. And kicking off our show, America's Polka King, Frankie Yankovic and the Yanks going back to 1968 with Frank on the old button accordion on a tune called Pete's Polka. That's for you on It's Polka Time. Hello everyone, welcome to your radio. Welcome to another edition of It's Polka Time. I'm your host, Craig Ebel, settling in once again, spinning you guaranteed the biggest, best, and widest variety of polka music right now on It's Polka Time. 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

taken from a long-lost 45 RPM record from Thorpe, Wisconsin. That's music of Jerry's Orchestra with a tune called Hey Baby Polka. That's for you on It's Polka Time.

0: Waltz time with the Jolly Czechs Orchestra, doing for you an old Six Fat Dutchman favorite called The Old Man's Waltz on its polka time. 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

That's the music of Johnny Pritko and the Long Island Sound from their recording Long Island Sound Polka and a tune called Henrik the Hippie right here on It's Polka Time. Hello, everyone. Welcome to your radio. Welcome to another edition of It's Polka Time. I'm your host, Craig Ebel, settling in once again, spinning you the best, biggest, and widest variety of polka music right now on It's Polka Time. I want to play some of this brand new polka music for you once again on today's show. And I also want to revisit this brand new recording from Steve Meisner and the Legacy Band. It's called Legacy. Here's the lead-off tune called My Maria, brand new to It's Polka Time.

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1: Thanks once again, Fred the Axeman Axberg. Let's go to this new re-release recording put out by Cy Funnenstein Music Service, sizemusic.com. Brother Burr and the Burrows with the Wheelboro Polkas recording, and a song called The Champagne Polka.

0: That's the latest from the Mark Jerkovic Combo from their new recording, What's on Tap? A great tune. I always love that tune, called Going to Heaven Waltz on its polka time. Dance to great music by the best old-time bands at the annual Roger Bright Polka Fest in New Glarus, Wisconsin, June 12th and 13th. 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

hailing from Houston, Texas. That's the Doika Brothers, John and Mark Doika, the Doika Brothers. That's a selection from their recording Shining Up Old Favorites, and a tune called Annie Cutting Grass on It's Polka Time.

0: Ah, there's the old boy himself, Mr. Frankie Kramer and the band, with On the Bridge on It's Polka Time. 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

From Buffalo, New York, that's music of the G-Notes from their Encore recording and a song called I've Got My Girls on It's Polka Time. Mr. Sam Pugliano from Pittsburgh, Pennsylvania is going to play you a tune right now called Sam's Polka Party.

And that's going to do it for me, Craig Ebel, on another edition of It's Polka Time. Hope you enjoyed our show. We'll do it all again next week. Taking me home is the Tuba Dan Family Band with their rendition of the Our Mike Polka. We'll see you next week on the radio for another edition of It's Polka Time. So long, everyone.

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8: I'm Dr. Anthony Lizowitz, and this is Climate Connections. For Will Brownback, owner of Spiral Path Farm in Pennsylvania, growing healthy food starts with growing healthy soil. On his 300-acre organic farm, he adds compost to his fields, and he grows cover crops that he later tills into the soil, where they add nutrients as they decompose. All this organic material helps create rich, loose soil, which benefits his farm in multiple ways. It can soak up more water, so it can reduce flooding and erosion during heavy storms, which are growing more common as the climate warms.
9: Soil with a small amount of organic matter may only be like your kitchen sponge, whereas a soil with more organic matter might be like a sponge you use to wash your car.
8: And the soil does not dry out as fast during dry spells, which are also growing more common in Pennsylvania. What's more, nutrient-rich soil can help plants grow stronger and increase yields. And research shows it can even enhance the flavor and texture of crops.
9: That's what makes a tomato go from, it's a tomato, to, wow, now that's a tomato.
8: So by building healthier soil, he can adapt to changing growing conditions and produce delicious, abundant harvests. Climate Connections is produced by the Yale Center for Environmental Communication. To learn more about climate change, visit climateconnections.org.
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6: Here's what's happening on this week's show.
13: Are millions of Americans heading toward a retirement time bomb with major shortfalls in the funds they need to pay their bills? One expert says it will be a crisis situation.
14: Some people will find themselves disappointed with their situation in retirement. We want to make changes within the 401k system that will improve the ability of 401ks to meet people's retirement needs.
13: Then, how good are you at math? The answer might surprise you. And in today's world, math skills are more important than ever.
15: Education in science and technology and math is important for people getting jobs. But we are also really interested in whether it's important to how people make decisions, to do things like balance their checkbook or do their taxes.
13: Those two stories, and much more, are straight ahead on this week's InfoTrack. The show begins right after this timeout.
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13: For millions of Americans, the golden years of retirement will be anything but golden. Our next guest says it's an impending crisis. He's Andrew Eschtruth, Associate Director for External Relations at the Center for Retirement Research at Boston College. And he's co-author of Falling Short, The Coming Retirement Crisis and What to Do About It. Andrew, for most of our listeners, our grandparents and our parents had fairly comfortable retirements. What's going to be different about the baby boomers' retirement years?
14: Well, that's a very important question. There has been a significant change in the retirement landscape since our parents and grandparents retired. And that change is systematically shifting more risk and responsibility for preparing for retirement to individuals and away from institutions like employers and government. In addition to that, there are also some structural changes that have happened in the economy that are also contributing to this. One is increasing the amount of money that people will need for retirement, and the other is reduced support from traditional sources of retirement income. So turning to the first set of changes first, we will need more money in retirement than previous generations because we are living longer, we have higher healthcare costs, and at least in today's environment and for the foreseeable future, we have very low interest rates, which mean that you would need a larger retirement nest egg to generate a given amount of income in retirement.
13: Would you also say that perhaps people's standards have changed, that they don't want to live in a humble situation, they want to spend some money and have fun?
14: Well, The focus that we have is on whether people are able to maintain their pre-retirement standard of living.
0: Got it. Okay.
14: There is a connection to what you were talking about, but we do use that same yardstick for both previous generations and for current generations. We think that most people want to be able to maintain the same standard of living that they've had before. And so that would be the same for current generations as it was for prior generations. But as you point out, current generations are used to a higher material standard of living than their parents' or grandparents' generation.
0: And some of the traditional means of support in retirement have faded away, such as pension plans at many, many companies. And also, there are worries about Social Security as well.
14: Both excellent points. And this is the development that is affecting where we get our income from in retirement. On the pension question, as you point out, traditional pensions in the private sector have all but disappeared. There are some people still who have legacy coverage from a plan, but it's very unusual to have a new worker coming into a private company today, a new young worker, and be eligible for a traditional pension plan. That's becoming increasingly rare in the private sector. In its place, we have, of course, the 401k system, which is an example of how risk is shifted from employers to individuals. Because under 401ks, individuals essentially bear all the risks. They have to save for their own retirement. They have to invest the money. They have to figure out what to do at retirement with that money in order to make sure that the income lasts them throughout their retirement. And these are difficult choices for many people, and choices that in the past weren't relevant because employers were providing people with a pension check at retirement. With respect to Social Security, the program does face a long-term financing imbalance. In addition, under current law, Social Security benefits are scheduled to replace a lower percentage of our earnings than they did for our parents' generation. And there are a couple different reasons for that. One is that the full benefits retirement age in Social Security has been gradually increasing from the traditional age of 65. It's currently 66, and it will be going up to 67 for anyone born in 1960 or later. And what it means when the full benefits retirement age goes up, it means that at any age you claim, you'll end up getting a smaller benefit than you would have under the previous rules. Another reason that Social Security's support is under pressure is that Medicare costs are typically deducted directly from your Social Security check. And those costs have been rising as a percentage of that check over time, and they're expected to continue to rise. So the money that you're actually going to see after those Medicare deductions is shrinking. The third factor is that an increasing percentage of households will be subject to income taxation on a portion of their Social Security benefits. So there are several forces that are affecting Social Security, and this is not factoring in whatever changes might be made to put the program on a sound long-term financial footing.
0: Our guest on InfoTrack is Andrew Eschtruth, who is Associate Director for External Relations at the Center for Retirement Research at Boston College, and he's co-author of Falling Shorts, The Coming Retirement Crisis and What to Do About It. Andrew, it seems like all of this could be a political time bomb for our country. Seniors are very much active in terms of voting. And it's a pretty significant political cloud in that group. What do you think might happen if there's sort of a backlash when these people realize their retirements are really not going to be very good ones?
14: Well, we are proposing solutions that hopefully will head off the need for any backlash.

0: those simple solutions.
1: Let's talk about the solutions that you suggest, because I think you have some good ones here.
0: First of all, we would take the 401k system and make it bigger and better and stronger than it is today. Today, the typical household with a 401k approaching retirement has about $111,000 in combined 401k and IRA assets. That amount might sound like a lot to some people, but it will generate only a modest amount of income in retirement to supplement your Social Security benefit. So we want to make changes within the 401k system that will improve the ability of 401ks to meet people's retirement needs. And the main idea we have there is to build on the successful model of automatic enrollment policies that some companies have adopted already. And essentially what these policies do is they would automatically put a worker in the 401k plan unless the worker chooses to opt out. And they would automatically increase the savings rate, the amount of salary that the individual is putting into the plan over time until you get to a certain specified level. So it would make sure that people had sufficient saving rates and that they were, of course, participating in the plan on a regular basis. So these policies still, as I said, allow individuals the choice to opt out or to make any changes. If they don't like the contribution rate that they are defaulted into, they could change it to a higher level or a lower level or not participate at all. But it does give them a nudge in the right direction.
1: One of the other things you suggest is the use of home equity in retirement, which apparently not very many people are doing.
0: One of the issues that came up when we looked at how much money people have for retirement, as I pointed out, their financial assets are relatively modest for most households, not everybody, but most households have relatively modest savings in 401ks or IRAs. And we thought, well, where else do people actually have assets if they needed to turn to them? A lot of people have significant assets built up in their house. Many people, by the time they enter retirement, are homeowners, have paid off their mortgage. And that allows them the flexibility, if they so choose, to tap that home equity to help support their spending in retirement. And our thought was that they could actually tap their home equity in a way to help them meet their day-to-day spending needs, rather than sitting on their house and holding it for a catastrophic event, for example, a health emergency or someone's entry into a nursing home, that type of thing. Typically, people do hold their homes in reserve, and that's perfectly understandable. Or they want to have them available to pass on to the next generation, which is also a perfectly understandable motive. Our concern, though, is that people will just not have enough from their financial assets and Social Security to have a reasonable retirement. And so in that sense, it is worth looking at. It's worth considering tapping your home equity. And that can be done either by selling and moving to a less expensive home, which unlocks some of that equity directly, but also reduces your utility and other home maintenance expenses.
1: People are living longer and seem healthier than in past years at older ages. Why not just delay retirement?
0: That's an excellent solution, and it's one that we underscore in the book as a great idea for those who are able to work longer. Working longer has tremendous benefits. It increases the size of your monthly Social Security check by a lot. For example, if you claim at age 70 instead of age 62, which is Social Security's earliest claiming age, your monthly benefit will go up by 76%.
1: Wow, that's pretty good.
0: That's quite a large increase, and this is with a form of income, Social Security, that's an inflation-adjusted annuity. So it's an income stream that, once you retire, lasts the rest of your life and is inflation-adjusted. That's hard to replicate in the private sector. The other benefit you get from working longer is you have more time to build up your financial assets. And of course, the final reason is that by shortening the period over which you have to spread your nest egg, you don't need as large a nest egg in the first place.
1: Well, there are a lot of good ideas we've talked about here, Andrew, and it's all summed up in your book, which is titled Falling Short: The Coming Retirement Crisis and What to Do About It. Andrew, we want to thank you so much for joining us on InfoTrack.
0: Thank you so much.
2: 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Stay tuned as we add it all up and give you the final answer.
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7: 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With the story, here's InfoTrack's Roy Mackey. Roy?
8: Thanks, Chris. We're talking with Ellen Peters, professor of psychology at The Ohio State University. Dr. Peters, welcome to InfoTrack.
9: Thank you. It's a pleasure to be here.
8: So your study looked at people, whether they think they're good at math and whether they really are good at math. Tell us about that.
9: We have been really interested in how math ability ends up influencing how people make decisions. It's sort of the idea that STEM education, or education in science and technology and math, is important for people getting jobs. But we are also really interested in whether it's important to how people make decisions. But there are different ways that people can be good with numbers. They can be good with numbers in terms of being able to score well on a math test, but they can also be good with numbers in the sense that they feel comfortable with them. They're willing to work with numbers. They don't mind making some calculations to do things like balance their checkbook or do their taxes. But it turns out that how good we think we are at math doesn't necessarily mean that we really are good at math.
8: And why do you suppose that is, that some people think they're good at math and they really aren't, and people who are the opposite of that?
9: Well, we're not really sure why that's the case. There are a bunch of different reasons it might be. Some people just tend to be kind of overconfident in a sense. They see themselves as being sort of good at everything. That's one possibility, where other people might think they're underconfident. They just think in general they're not as good. But there are also other things that might make a difference too. How people are trained in school might make a difference. So when you're learning math originally, maybe you actually had a pretty good math teacher, but maybe you had some really bad experiences along the way where you were embarrassed at how badly you did, or you know, there's lots of different places that that might happen along the way. And so even though in the end you ended up being pretty good at math, you might not realize it. It might not feel that way because it has to do with our emotions rather than objectively what we're good at sometimes.
8: So talk just for a moment about the actual results of this study and what you found. You know, who is good at math, who's not, and so forth.
9: We actually recruited people on a college campus. So overall, these are people who are going to be relatively good at math. They're pretty highly educated. But in this particular study, among the people who thought that they were bad at math, most of them actually didn't do very well on our math test. So about 80% of people who thought they were bad at math, in fact, didn't do very well on our math test. But one-fifth of the people actually did really well on our math test, despite the fact that they didn't think they were very good at math. And then there are people who think they're really good at math, and they might or might not actually be good. And there what we saw was that about 60% of the people who thought they were good at math actually were, but almost 40% who thought they were good at math really didn't do very well on our math test.
8: I'm sure there's been research into this. I know your study didn't specifically cover this, but why are some people so much better at math than others?
9: This is one of those places where there are lots of reasons. Some people find it more interesting than other people, so they're willing to work harder at it. Related to what we've done, if you think you're not good at math, you might be much less likely to approach it. So even in our study, we show that people who think they're not very good at math, they're more likely to give up on a particular number task in our study. And that might be true in math classes as well. If you think you're not very good at it, you don't have a whole lot of motivation to keep on trying and practicing and playing with numbers and doing those kinds of things.
8: What is there that perhaps a parent could learn from your study and apply to how they deal with their child in terms of encouraging math or trying to help them enjoy it?
9: One of the main things I think that our study points out is that both of those things are important. And they're important for a lot of reasons. So being good at math is really important in terms of being able to deal with numbers out in the world and being able to make decisions with numbers. And making decisions with numbers is really important because that has to do with your finances. It has to do with how much wealth you accrue across your lifespan. But it also has to do with your health. People who are better with numbers, who are better at calculating, they're better at doing things like trying to figure out how much medicine you should be taking when you have to adjust that medication over time, and other kinds of numeric kinds of things that are involved in health. But it turns out that feeling good about numbers is really important too. And so that parents, if you don't think they're doing very well in math, you don't want to make them feel bad about it. Because if they carry those bad feelings out into adulthood, what our study results would suggest is that they might be less likely to persevere with just everyday tasks that involve numbers. And those are things like doing your taxes, persevering with trying to figure out exactly what dosage of medicine that you're going to do best on. It looks as if it might be associated with those kinds of things. Now, mind you, we didn't study doing your taxes or taking medicines, but the results of the study that we did do suggest that if you feel bad about how good you are with numbers, you might be less likely to persevere with other kinds of number-related tasks in real life. And I think that's really important for parents to understand.
8: If you were going to choose one thing that was perhaps most surprising in this study to you, was there something that really popped out?
9: One of the things that I found most interesting in this study had to do with a number task. It's not a math test, but it's a test of your memory for numbers. We gave people a bunch of numbers to remember, like 17 and 37 and 84. And then we asked them later on just to repeat them back to us. And what we found was that people who thought they weren't very good at numbers, they were actually much less likely to keep trying in that task. And so they might remember the first one and the second one maybe, but then at some point they stopped trying. In essence, they didn't persevere in that task. And what that suggests to us, and we're really interested in doing more studies on this, is that that might mean that they don't persevere in tasks in real life that require you to keep going back to the numbers. And then the other thing that ended up being really interesting is that even though they stopped trying in a sense, they didn't persevere as much in that task, they nonetheless, when they did try, they did really well. So in fact, people who believed that they were good at numbers, they actually did a little less well than these people who thought that they weren't good with numbers. The people who thought they weren't good with numbers didn't persevere, but when they tried, they were much more likely to get it correct. And I thought that was really interesting.
8: Fascinating subject. Dr. Ellen Peters, co-author of this study and professor of psychology at The Ohio State University. Thank you very much for joining us today on InfoTrack.
9: Thank you very much. Appreciate it.
8: And for InfoTrack, I'm Roy Mackey.
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11: You turn on the TV. 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
11: Seatbelts.
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3: It's not there to annoy you. 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
7: To many, it may seem like playing the lottery is as American as apple pie. It's a common fantasy to imagine winning an enormous jackpot, and with bigger games such as Powerball and Mega Millions, those fantasies seem to keep getting bigger. But is there a downside and a hidden cost to these games? Does the lottery have the potential to perhaps harm those who can least afford to play it? Let's welcome Les Burnell, who's executive director of Stop Predatory Gambling. Now,
13: Is the lottery, the Powerball, the Mega Millions, are these harmful in some way to society, to people?
14: We frame this debate in America about Powerball, Mega Millions, the lottery scratch tickets, and so forth, as the government program of predatory gambling. 80 years ago, during the Great Depression, government stood up and they challenged people to buy savings bonds. You know, that's how we were going to bail out our country. That's how we were going to pay for World War II. And today, the daily voice of government is buy these Powerball tickets, Mega Million tickets, you know, which is 1 in 195 million odds, impossible odds.
13: Is the government, would you say, as addicted to the lottery as some of the users are?
14: No question. I mean, this is a scheme by some of our public officials and really, you know, all of us, because we've all kind of bought into this and kind of let it happen to get someone else to pay our taxes. I mean, that's what this is really at the end of the day is about, advertising them relentlessly in the name of trying to fund public services. The whole purpose of government really is to exist to help people get ahead, everyone ahead. The idea that we knowingly play other people for suckers kind of defies that core principle of equal citizenship that makes us uniquely an American democracy.
13: Les, is there any statistics you're aware of as to the demographics of the people who tend to buy lottery tickets? Are these blue-collar people primarily?
14: Yeah, without question. I mean, the lotteries across this country know that it's working-class people. It's the working poor who are buying lottery tickets. It's indisputable. How the lottery frames it is they try to just to say, we're doing a public good. No one's forcing these people to buy these tickets. They say it's a voluntary tax. The lottery in America has become so extreme and so predatory that it symbolizes everything that's wrong with our democracy and our economy. You know, the idea that it's possible to have this phony prosperity.
13: But haven't lotteries been around for centuries? And don't other countries such as Britain and Ireland have pretty famous lotteries that many people participate in?
14: Yeah, sometimes you'll hear that argument. And there's no question. I mean, this isn't a debate about gambling. Gambling has been part of society forever. This is about promoting more and more extreme forms of predatory gambling. For example, they were saying some universities back in the colonial era in the United States were funded by a lottery. These lotteries were like almost like a raffle. One event where you'd buy a ticket, a definite amount of what was going to happen. You know, it wasn't a continual thing that happened every day or four times a week that we see in Powerball. They weren't advertising it everywhere. Now we've got to a point where, like, you can't escape the advertising. The daily voice of government for most Americans is buy lottery tickets.
13: If we wanted to end it, we'd first have to find a way to replace that revenue, wouldn't we?
14: The idea that lotteries have actually meaningfully addressed budget problems is a complete fallacy. There's a very prominent report that came out of the Rockefeller Institute that showed how lottery revenues and gambling revenues as a whole, including casino revenues, actually make state budget deficits worse. The only way you make money in lotteries is you got to either get people to wager more or you got to sell more and more products. The Mega Millions and these Powerball games, that's not really where the lotteries make their money. They make most of their money on scratch tickets. And almost 70% comes from that. So they're selling $20, $30 scratch tickets. The state of Texas sells a $50 scratch ticket.
13: Do you have any idea, Les, of the percentage of the population that has a gambling addiction?
14: The common number that the gambling industry itself will use is that essentially 4% of the population has a gambling addiction problem. So that's one out of every 25 people. That's for the general population. The fundamental question is, what is the rate of gambling addiction and problem gambling behavior amongst people who use lottery products and use casinos on a regular basis? Lotteries make 70% of their money from 10% of the players. One of my most powerful statistics of all is that 1 out of 5 Americans think the best way to get long-term economic security in this country is to play the lottery. Think about that. I mean, that's a perversion of the American dream, where we once were a country of small savers. We've turned them into a nation of habitual bettors. This whole issue of lottery spreading across the country, it was never citizen-led. These weren't everyday citizens picking up saying, I want to buy $20 scratch tickets. This was big-time lottery companies, gambling companies pushing these products. I'd love to have a national debate on the lottery because we've never had a meaningful debate about the government program of predatory gambling before in this country, and we're hoping to make that happen.
13: Well, the organization is Stop Predatory Gambling. Their website is stoppredatorygambling.org. You can check that out. Les Burnell is the executive director. Les, we want to thank you so much for joining us on InfoTrack.
14: My pleasure. Thanks for your interest.
13: 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Our executive producer is Randy Meyer, and I'm Chris Whitty. Catch us next time on another edition of InfoTrack.
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0: Thanks for joining us. This is Education Insight, and I'm Lacey Kendall. There are a lot of misconceptions about students taking gap years between high school and college. Some people hear the phrase, and they think it means a student is putting college on hold, they're losing focus, or they're simply taking time off to goof off. But researchers and a growing number of educators now say a properly planned gap year is often just the opposite. It should be a meaningful moment for young people to step back, to see more of the world and better understand who they are before they begin building a college education and a career. That might mean living in another culture or learning from local communities, becoming more independent, and gaining the kind of confidence that doesn't come from a classroom. But parents still have legitimate questions. Will my child lose academic momentum? Is it safe? Is this meaningful travel or just tourism? Our guest today helps families think through those questions. Erin Slosberg is a globally recognized expert in cross-cultural education, and he's the director of programming and co-owner of Where There Be Dragons. It's an organization that helps families plan immersive travel experiences that enable self-discovery and growth for young people around the world. Erin Slosberg, thanks for joining us on Education Insight today.
1: Thanks for having me. It's a pleasure to be here.
0: Let's just start with the basics. When people hear gap year, they may be picturing students just taking time off. What is a gap year really supposed to be?
1: That's a really good question. So the Gap Year Association is the industry-wide association group that sets the accreditation standards, and they define a gap year as an intentional period of time that's devoted to personal growth and exploration through different experiential learning opportunities. For us, we really think of it as not time off, but time that matters to you. And it's an opportunity for students to really engage in what their passions are and discover those passions, because we don't often know those things until we get older and through experience. That's how we learn what we're curious about. So we say the two big questions for a gap year is, who am I and why do I matter in the world? And those are things that are really hard to access within a classroom.
0: Your organization has a great name, Where There Be Dragons. So where did that name come from, and what kind of adventures are you inviting students into?
1: It's often the first thing people ask us about is the name. They wonder if we're some kind of role-playing organization or something like that. The name comes from China, where we started our programs in 1993. And there was a tradition in China and a lot of other countries where when there were areas that were less known to travelers, they would draw or stamp a dragon on the map. And so there was this expression that was to travel to the lesser known places, was to travel where there be dragons. Mm. And for us, it really has two meanings of one, going to places that are less visited by tourists and kind of outside the more well-beaten travel paths. So that kind of external exploration, but also internally to go where there be dragons within ourselves, to use travel as a mirror to learn more about ourselves. And I'll just say we often shorten it to dragons when people are referring to it because it's less of a mouthful. So
0: let me ask you this. For a family, Erin, that has never considered this before, what would you say to a parent who is worrying, if my child takes a gap year, are they going to lose their academic momentum right before college when they really need it? I think that's a real concern they have.
1: Yeah, it's definitely more so in the United States. I'd say there's more of this kind of stigma or misconception that a gap year is going to put a student behind, when in reality, we really see that the research shows the opposite, that this kind of bears out the truth of going slow to go fast. And that when we take time away, it actually helps students return to their studies with an increased internal locus of control, a better sense of what they want to, where they want to go with their career and their academic studies. And so there's a lot of research that is supporting that taking a gap year has higher academic success. So students who take a gap year actually graduate with higher GPAs. They graduate in a lower time to completion, actually, because there's less, they're less likely to switch majors and have that kind of first 1 or 2 years of college where they're just trying to figure out what they want to study and what they want to do with their time. And then I think most importantly, there's just higher levels of satisfaction in their ultimate career path that they choose. So those are borne out in large scale studies that you can look on the Gap Year Association, that industry website I mentioned, for some more research that shows that. So I think we definitely have work to do when it comes to kind of combating that narrative that taking a gap year is stepping away from school, when really we think of it as stepping into finding your own curiosity and defining your path.
0: If you just joined us, you're listening to Education Insight. Our guest today is Aaron Schlossberg of Where There Be Dragons, an organization that helps families plan gap year travel adventures for their son or daughter. So, Aaron, when you say students have an immersive travel experience, what does that actually look like day to day? Are these students in classrooms, in villages, or in cities? Where are they?
1: The answer really depends on the program. So we operate in about 15 different countries. Most of our programs are in what we traditionally call the developing world or the global south. And so what we're known for is having this really authentic type of immersion. And for us, immersion means breaking out of what we often call the tourist vortex, which is that when you go to a new place, like for example, if you're going to Indonesia, you might find that 95% of the tourists that come to Indonesia go to Bali, and they're going to go to these specific places, and they might stay at these specific hotels. And then next thing you know, you're at a Starbucks in Bali. And so is that really cultural immersion? You're in another country, but you're still within those kind of familiar confines of your experience. So we really try to take students to places that are unfamiliar and immerse them in how life is in that place so they can really look at it through a different lens. And so to do that, we ultimately have to be willing for a little bit of discomfort because we're stepping away from that comfort zone of the familiar foods, the familiar kind of places and markers that we might have. So for us, immersion is both in the places we stay, in homestays and small villages and rural communities, but also just the way that we travel and trying to avoid those kind of familiar markers.
0: I keep thinking a lot of students are used to being scheduled and supervised and connected to their phones all the time. So what happens when they suddenly have to be more present and responsible for themselves on these adventures?
1: So our programs are, we call it unplugged travel, where students are not allowed to have their smartphone devices with them when they're traveling.
0: Awesome.
1: They can call back home and, you know, we have different touch points. We're not trying to cut them off from their support system back home, but they don't have their phones on them or other technology. And for us, it just becomes increasingly important to really stand by that type of travel because it's so rare. And I think as adults, we find this in our own lives. It's so rare to find moments to really disconnect and be present with our experiences. And I have a lot of stories from students that struggled with being disconnected from their phone at first. And then by the end of the program, they actually didn't want their phone back. And I just was at an alumni panel recently where we had some alumni talking about their experience. And a young woman was saying that when she came back home, her instructors handed the phone back at the end of the trip. And she said, "Do I have to take it?" And I said, "Yeah, you have to take it home." And so she kept it off her whole travel back home. And she just was journaling and thinking, I mean, the world around me is so interesting. Why do I want to look down at my screen? And so this ability for students to step away from their screen and actually find that there's so much more interest to be had in the world around them. And then also just the outcomes of, we see deeper friendships and connections, that it's better for language learning and immersion if that's a goal of a student, and increased confidence being able to navigate the world around you and not being dependent on your device. So there's a lot of really concrete outcomes as well.
0: You mentioned a few minutes ago on typical trips that students might take, they end up in certain hotels in certain cities. But on your trips, they're most often with host families. So my question is, what do students learn from living with a host family while on one of these adventures or spending real time in local communities that they simply couldn't learn from a textbook or one of those short vacations that you mentioned?
1: Yeah, absolutely. For our students, one of the the things that they most commonly say is the most impactful part of the experience is their time living with a host family. So for us, there's really no other way to fully immerse in a place to understand kind of behind the window of what the culture is like, what the values are like in that society, how people treat each other. And so there's something that is really hard to access when you're just observing from the outside, to actually step into someone's home and share a meal with them, to be there in those kind of small moments where they're doing the dishes or cleaning and to help side by side. There's just this building of empathy, of understanding, of cross-cultural connection that is so hard to get as a traveler without being in someone's home. And there's something so humbling to be welcomed by strangers. The families that we work with are so welcoming and warm and loving. And I think for students to really feel like they're part of this family in this way, it changes the way that they treat other people as well. It's like, wow, I didn't know that there's this capacity to just be so kind to someone I just met. So there's a big perspective shift, I think, even just in how they treat others or see people that they maybe don't know. For most of us, our fishbowl is within our own family system and what our values are within that family system. So to see how another family values their time, how they value those relationships, how they maybe look at success different, it can really cultivate different gratitude and perspective on our own family back home in a really positive way. Not to mention just things like being really good for learning another language.
0: Yeah. Yeah. How do you find these families, Aaron?
1: Yeah. So we work with a lot of different communities in the countries that we travel. And in those communities, there are often connections that come from personal relationships within our network of instructors. So we work with actively around 200 instructors around the world. And a lot of those instructors will put us in touch with where they grew up, maybe the village where they're from or where they have family in a village. And so, you know, all of these homestay connections are cultivated through personal relationships.
0: I'm sure that there are some people listening and myself who are wondering, is this a program that's mostly for students who already have a great deal of privilege and money? Tell me about the young people in these adventures, and how do you respond to the idea that a gap year itself is a luxury other kids don't get to enjoy?
1: I think a gap year can take a lot of different shapes. So for us, we offer a very specific type of experience, which is primarily an international-based travel experience. And we try to increase access through having really robust financial aid, sliding scale pricing for students to make it more accessible. We also have a Dragons Fund that partners with different benefactors to further increase access. So we really do try to expand the circle of who can participate in our programs. But that said, for some folks, a gap year might involve a different type of opportunity. It might be taking on an internship. It might be working. It might be travel closer to home. For us, what's really important about a gap year is less the specifics of the experience and more having time away from that kind of treadmill of school, from high school to college, that kind of pipeline, some time to step away and have a different type of experience that is less classroom-based and allows for students to kind of cultivate their own interests.
0: But in a unique culture that is new to them, right?
1: Right. And for us, that works really well in the international context, but there's a lot of domestic gap year providers out there as well. And I think sometimes we have a tendency to homogenize here in the United States what our culture is. And there are a lot of different cultural immersion experiences that can happen within the U.S. as well. So I think it's a little bit of a myth that we have to go far to have that type of experience.
0: Aaron Schlossberg of Where There Be Dragons is our guest. We're talking about gap years, student travel, and what young people can learn when they step into the wider world with purpose. More of our conversation in just a moment. This is Education Insight.
2: The most incredible experience I had during my gap year of travel that I couldn't have experienced anywhere else was probably hiking in the Himalayas with my group. We spent between 2 and 3 weeks out in some alpine lakes called the Gosekunda, and it was just pretty incredible to be able to trek in that region of the world and be so high up, but still be looking straight up at mountains around us. Some of my favorite moments from my gap year were just waking up early in the morning, having tea, and just overlooking and taking in the view. And it really was just like the most inspiring moment to me, and continues to be such a focal point of my travels. My gap year traveling changed me in that it really gave me the skills to move forward in both my professional and personal life. I've spent a lot of time solo traveling after my trip, and I attribute so much of that confidence to my Dragons program. I also think, you know, moving forward in my professional life as well through jobs and consulting, it's really given me confidence as a younger person to maybe speak with people that I wouldn't normally speak with, or put myself in uncomfortable situations that really are growth opportunities.
0: Welcome back to Education Insight. Our guest today is Aaron Slosberg, Director of Programming for Where There Be Dragons, and a recognized expert in cross-cultural education. We're discussing the gap year phenomenon and the ways immersive travel can help students grow. Parents always worry about their kids' safety. I imagine they would very much so with adventures like these. So how do you balance letting students stretch and explore and grow this knowledge of who they are and what they really want while still keeping them very safe?
1: We work with really excellent staff, and we do a lot of training with that staff to make sure that they're well prepared to both support students within the group, but also make appropriate risk assessments as they move through the places that they travel. So our staff have a lot of on-the-ground experience. Almost all of our instructors are fluent in the language and have cultural fluency in the places that we travel. So that allows them to really select appropriate challenges for students. And I think that's a big thing when we talk about travel, is that we have to scaffold experiences and that there's a progression of challenge. So when students get off the plane and enter the country on those first days, we're not going to immediately throw them into a homestay. Mm-hmm. That would be, I think, probably put a lot of students in their panic zone. So we're going to have time to be with a group, to settle in, to get to know each other, to learn more about the cultural do's and don'ts, to form that camaraderie within the group so that they have a really strong support system. And all of that is going to create a sort of container for the experience that allows it to proceed with a lot of risk mitigation and a lot of open communication that allows us to be proactive in managing risk with students. And also our instructors, I'll just say, they don't follow a script or a rubric for the programs. I think one thing that makes our programs really unique is that every program is different and is designed with the instructor's collaboration. So we're not just handing an itinerary to some field staff and saying, on day one, you're going to eat here. On day three, you'll be here. They actually are empowered to take advantages of opportunities on the ground. And then that means also they can meet students with their app. So if the students are being under-challenged, they can increase the challenge level, or the opposite. If they need to slow down, they can also slow down.
0: Do you have folks on your team that pre-research or investigate communities that the students might be headed into before they even get there?
1: Absolutely. In most cases, we actually have a presence in those communities, both through staff that work as instructors for us, and also we have country coordinators that are year-round staff that live in those places as well.
0: You know, the thing that keeps coming to my mind, Aaron, is the guides. What kinds of experiences do they bring along with them? And what kinds of backgrounds and qualifications do they have to have in order to travel with these students?
1: So we work with teams of three instructors in most cases. So by having three instructors rather than one or two instructors, it allows us to hire for complementary skill sets, which means that we don't need to find that kind of unicorn instructor that has language fluency, that has experience working with U.S. students, that also has wilderness guiding and was a teacher. I mean,
0: yeah,
1: we do have some of those folks out there, but they really are unicorns to check all those boxes. So what it means is that we can hire folks that Maybe they have a wilderness guiding background and have a background in wilderness medicine and can really bring a risk perspective. Or maybe it's someone that is a teacher and taught Latin American studies and was a Spanish teacher and spent a lot of time through that lens. And so they can bring more of an academic background. Or maybe it's someone that is from the place and they grew up there. So they really bring the local perspective. So being able to work with a team of three allows us to hire these kind of complementary skill sets. We say it's often our staffing process is really a jigsaw puzzle because we're not just hiring one type of candidate. We're actually hiring in this kind of more holistic way to see how these instructors fit together to create this complete instructor team.
0: If you just joined us, you're listening to Education Insight. Americans traditionally have a sort of reputation when they travel. We've all heard the expression of the ugly American traveler. So let me ask you this. When young Americans are traveling to other countries, there is that risk of them treating communities like it's scenery or experiences. How does Where There Be Dragons teach students to actually be respectful guests instead of consumers of someone else's community or culture?
1: I think that's such an important question, and it's something that starts before a student ever steps on a plane. So for us, it starts in how we talk about our programs, how we talk about the experience in our materials, how we do pre-departure webinars, pre-departure phone calls with students. All of that is trying to inculcate a sense of respect and humility as we come to these different places as guests and as visitors. And I think ultimately what we're telling students is that we are there to learn first, to listen and learn first. And part of that is that we're going to adapt ourselves to the place rather than asking the place to adapt to our needs. And I think that's a big difference from the kind of vacation mindset. When you go on vacation, you have this list of expectations and needs that you want fulfilled, and you want the place to meet those. So you want your comforts, you want, you know, the things that are familiar to you, you want your drink a certain way or food a certain way. And what we're saying to students is actually, hey, we're not here to ask the place to adapt so that we're comfortable, but we're here to be respectful and to learn and listen and to step into another's shoes as much as we can as we travel. So that takes a lot of humility and it takes a lot of framing, especially with adolescents, with young folks. It's not something we can just expect them to do. It's a learned skill to have that kind of cross-cultural awareness and to also have that self-awareness of how others perceive us. So those are all things that are part of the curriculum of our program and that take activities to actually frame that type of engagement that we want our students to embody.
0: I think all travelers could learn from that lesson, right?
1: Maybe some.
0: Mm-hmm. Aaron, you've been doing this for how long?
1: About 20 years now. Yeah.
0: So what have you seen when that plane lands and these students, when they're back home from a trip abroad like this, what tends to stay with them that lasts years later? When I say this, I mean in their relationships, their careers, and in their own personal confidence.
1: I think the things that I see lasting are more so than the hard skills of language or leadership skills or trekking skills or things they might gain on the program. It's more a perspective shift on what we have and being grateful for the things that we have in our life at home and being curious about how other people's lives are, the sense of curiosity and empathy of how people make different choices, have different opportunities, and that a lot of that is out of our control. And so through travel, whatever they do in their career, they kind of go through that with this increased sense of curiosity of like, oh, why is this person this way? Why is this country this way? And kind of questioning behind the scene of how things have emerged to their current state. And I think that sense of curiosity and empathy that's cultivated is something that really follows students through their whole life. And so students who do our programs or take a gap year, they might still go on to do similar careers. They're not trying to turn everyone into some type of, you know, internationalist that's going to go off and be a Peace Corps volunteer or whatever. That does happen with some students, but a lot of students are still going on to their normal career paths, what they're interested in, but they're approaching that with a really different self-awareness and a different curiosity about others. And I think that is a really lasting thing to be able to think about how I show up in a situation and my ability to adapt to a different situation and my ability to cope with discomfort and to be comfortable in situations that maybe I was uncomfortable in before.
0: And that is Aaron Schlossberg, the director of programming and co-owner of the Where There Be Dragons organization. It is an organization that helps families plan gap year travel adventures for their son or daughter. Aaron, this has been so interesting. Thank you for taking our call today and joining us on Education Insight.
1: Thank you so much for having me. It's been a real pleasure.
0: Just days ago, Texas Tech student Michaela Muse crossed the stage to receive her diploma. She wasn't alone. Walking beside her was Sadie, the service dog who had helped her through the challenges of college life every step of the way. And then came a surprise. The university staff presented Sadie with her own tiny honorary diploma. The crowd erupted, not just because it was sweet or funny or unexpected, but because everyone in that room suddenly understood what that moment really meant. No one gets through school completely on their own. Success comes from professors, classmates, parents and friends, mentors, and the people who keep showing up when things get hard. And sometimes support can come on four legs, quietly walking beside you the entire way. Congratulations to Michaela and to Sadie. And that's our show. Join us again next week for another Education Insight. I'm Lacey Kendall. Until then, have a great week.
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4: 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Thank you.
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I'm your host, Caden Kubler. The NBA could not have scripted it any better. In a series that started with a double overtime thriller, it's now headed to a Game 7 tonight. With all the controversy around the fouls and flopping in this series, the Thunder and Spurs are both 48 minutes away from making it to the NBA Finals. They have seemingly an absolute buzzsaw waiting for them as the Knicks punch their ticket back to the NBA Finals for the first time in 27 years. They dominated the Eastern Conference as they won 11 straight games, and that massive pay cut that Jalen Brunson took, I think it's safe to say it paid off, pun intended. But tonight, we get the best two words in sports, Game 7. We'll have a great show this morning for you guys, breaking down the big game along with the Eastern Conference Finals. We'll also dabble in the NFL with some big news going on around the league. I've got all that and more here at 8 a.m. where you know I'm bringing that energy. So grab your orange juice and bacon. This is Caden Kubler Sports Radio every Saturday morning from 8 to 9 a.m. talking all things sports and counting you down for the glorious NBA Finals. Wow. Game 7. I am so excited for this game tonight. Watching Game 1, I felt like this series was going to go 7 games. My initial prediction was actually Spurs in 7, but watching Game 1, it felt like a title fight between two of the best boxers in the world going back and forth, and you are deep into the 12th round wondering who's going to win it, and San Antonio is able to land that final punch. Wembanyama hits this crazy half-court three-pointer dang near to just continue to put his fingerprints all over the game. And I watch this Spurs team, and I watch their confidence grow. I remember at the beginning of the postseason, one of the major question marks, if not the main question mark for them, was with their youth. You look at Victor Wembanyama, he's 22. You look at Stephon Castle, he's 21. You look at Dylan Harper, he's 20. The vast majority of this team, it's very young players. So the main question was, how are they going to overcome this youth and this inexperience that seemingly all great NBA teams have to, I guess, for lack of better words, cut their teeth in the postseason in order to get to this point where you're finally winning championships or you're getting over the hump. And I feel like for the Spurs team right now, you could just see their confidence growing. And now every time they have been hit with a punch, they've been able to respond. Brian Windhorst did an excellent job talking about this on ESPN the other night, and he made a great point. He's like, you look at this Spurs team with how young they are. Wemby gets the concussion in the first round series, and the Spurs, they're able to bounce back. He gets the ejection because he elbowed Naz Reid in the face in round two, and this team was able to bounce back. This series, they lose games two and three. They bounce back, and they're able to even it up. Then they lose game five, and they are facing an elimination game in game six, and they come out. They hit 8 3-pointers in the first quarter, and they were able to really strangle the Thunder in the third quarter when they went on that 20-0 run. So they have been able to respond every single time that they have been asked to. So I've been really impressed with their ability to answer the call time and time again. It's so interesting coming down to this game seven here because we've seen some injuries on both sides. De'Aaron Fox, he was injured the first two games, and I still don't think he's really been 100%. Dylan Harper got banged up in one of those games, and I don't really know what his meter's at right now, but I feel like when you get this deep in the playoffs, nobody really is 100%. But the Thunder, they haven't had A.J. Mitchell, who throughout this postseason has been their second leading scorer. They haven't had him over the last few games. He didn't play in game six. Jalen Williams, who missed a lot of the regular season being injured. He missed a few games this series, along with missing basically all of round one and all of round two with that hamstring injury. And he played 10 minutes in game six. They finally let him give it a go, but he didn't look like he could really give you that much. So I'm going into this game seven thinking,
They're probably not going to play AJ Mitchell. I don't know how you feel that confident with Jalen Williams out there because of the fact that he really couldn't give you much in those 10 minutes. And I think it comes down to a few things here when you look at this game seven. The Oklahoma City Thunder, they have not had other guys really outside of Alex Caruso. I don't think we can necessarily say that Chet Holmgren's answered the call every single game. But when Shea is facing the teeth of this defense, when he's going up against everybody, he hasn't had the other guys that could step up and really give you big shots. It's been Alex Caruso that's really been the guy that's answered the call in game one. He had the just tremendous game. He's really been the main guy that's answered the call. So if you don't have AJ Mitchell and you don't have Jalen Williams, two premier scorers, I'm really starting to scratch my head saying, okay, at home, Oklahoma City, their role players will play better. But you had other guys throughout this series that seemingly gave them big shots when they needed it. Like in game four, you had Jalen Williams, not the one that was injured, but the bigger one, the center. He knocked down a ton of three-pointers and was instrumental in them winning that game. Alex Caruso early on in the series and especially in game five as well. They've had guys that they've needed to make big time shots, but I'm wondering, like, if Shea gives you 30 and he really hasn't this series, it's been a struggle for him. And if the fouls aren't coming, like there's been a lot of talk about it. If the fouls aren't coming and if Shea is giving you 30, you still need other guys to knock down big time shots. And I don't know if you get that contribution from a Hartenstein or from a Chet Holmgren. Like, you're going to need Alex Caruso to hit a ton of big three-pointers again. You're going to need Cason Wallace to give you some big-time shots. You're going to need Jared McCain. He's another guy who really was big for them in some of their wins. He had like 20 shots and 20 points a few games ago when they won. It's got to be the others that step up for OKC. And the big advantage for them is when you play at home, in the playoffs, your role players, they're more confident and they do play better. So that does bode well for the Oklahoma City Thunder to ultimately get back to the NBA Finals. But I can't sit here with confidence and tell you, yeah, Oklahoma City, they're at home. They've got the two-time reigning defending MVP. They've got that championship pedigree and experience. I don't feel good saying, yeah, I think they're going to come in at home and they're going to get the job done, because I look at Victor Wembanyama on the other side. And for me, I know basketball, it's not just as easy as, hey, if Victor Wembanyama is aggressive, the Spurs don't lose. Like, I understand that the Thunder have been throwing so many bodies at him. He's been playing more minutes than he's been asked to play basically his entire career. I get all of that. And I think also, too, what a lot of people don't understand is, although Wemby is a great player, he's not like one of these guys where he's like a LeBron James or he's like a Kevin Durant or he's like a Giannis or he's like an SGA where he can kind of like physically get to wherever he wants right now. Like, they're able to kind of bump him and force him off of his spots, and they want to force him to make a lot of jump shots, and he did make a lot of jump shots in game six. But with him, it's not like, hey, he can get the ball at the three-point line and he can just easily beat you to the rim. Like, no, it's not as easy for him because I don't think he's necessarily grown into that physicality. Now, when you get him closer to the rim, it's over. Good night. He's going to score the basketball. And we all understand how great he is. But I was going through the stats, looking at the series, and I'm like, I don't want to just say it's as easy as if Victor Wembanyama's aggressive, the Spurs don't lose, but I feel like it is. And you've got to ride or die with your best player in a one game, death match. Like, that's what you need in this type of situation. And so I feel like when I watch Victor Wembanyama and I watch him, when he comes out with a level of aggression that is subpar, this team loses. In the three losses, this is how many made field goals he had at halftime. Three field goals made, and then two field goals made. Those were in the three losses. That would be games 2, 3, and 5. He had

48 minutes. I don't care, but you need Victor to take over. And I don't care if he has a bad shooting game, because you know what? He might. And if they've got to rely on the jump shot, you know what? So be it. But I want Victor Wembanyama to be the player that is the reason why this team wins or why this team ultimately loses. And so I feel like that the upper hand that they have right now is they just won and they feel like they are playing with house money. They feel like they are the better team with everything that I've heard. And I think it comes down to Victor Wembanyama being aggressive. I think another part of it too is like, how are the refs going to officiate the game? I think that's going to be a big part of it too. It seems like when they're letting them play super willy-nilly and there's fouls everywhere, it's like that's kind of when the Spurs tend to struggle. But when they're letting the teams play more physical and they're not awarding the Thunder with these flops and with these flailings, the Spurs have been the team that have come out on top. And I think game seven, it would be an absolute shame if you let the refs determine who's going to win the Western Conference, who's going to get to the NBA Finals. I'm not going to give you guys my official pick right now, but I wanted to break down the entire game for you. I'm going to give you guys my official pick in old head versus newcomer. But man, we are so blessed to get this game seven after game one, what that promised us. And now we're six games in. We've got one left to go. It's going to be an absolute banger. The New York Knicks are peaking at the perfect time, and they're the hottest team in basketball right now. They finally broken the streak. 27 years later, the New York Knicks are back in the NBA Finals. What a run it's been, and just almost an unprecedented season for them. Mike Brown becomes their head coach after everything that happened with Thibodeau in the previous years, the burnout in the postseason, and this was not the year that I expected the Knicks to finally take this finals leap. It was like they were a good basketball team, but were they really one of the top contenders? When I watched them play the Celtics, or when I watched them play the Knicks, when I watched them play some of the top tier teams in the NBA, I didn't get this vibe where I was like, yeah, this is a shoe-in team to win the NBA Finals. And then all of a sudden the postseason comes around and this team gets hotter than fish grease. They've won 11 straight games. All of a sudden, everybody's focused on San Antonio. Everybody's focused on the Oklahoma City Thunder, and it's deservedly so. Those are two great basketball teams. But what gets lost in this entire mix is that New York, they've won 11 straight games. I'm sitting here on off nights during the NBA, and I'm like, man, I want games. But no, we don't get back-to-back games because New York, they've been so good in the last two series that they have just steamrolled their way all the way to the NBA Finals. So first of all, congratulations to them. What an unbelievable season. I look at this team and I look at the pieces that they have, and I'm happy for so many guys on that team. First of all, Mike Brown, everything that he's been through. I remember when Sacramento fired him, I was like, man, is this team trying to be a horrible basketball franchise? Are they trying to ever turn it around? Are they trying to ever become, are they trying to ever get to this point where they can win basketball games? Because it was such an unserious move to me. Like, Mike Brown leads this Kings team back to the playoffs for the first time in like 15 years or something, and they fire the guy two seasons later after they lose to Stephen Curry in game seven. And then the Knicks are able to pick him up. He's able to get this team back to the NBA Finals. Their offenses look like a buzzsaw. I loved that move that he made, really, to play a lot of the offense through Karl Anthony Towns when he would go to this point center mix. I really liked that move. And I just feel like Mike Brown has really taken this team and this offense to new heights that we have not seen in this Jalen Brunson era. He's another guy that I have been so fired up about. I've made a ton of videos throughout this entire postseason. Like, nobody remembers that Jalen Brunson sacrificed $113 million for this exact reason. Nobody does that in the NBA anymore. It is a lost art to sacrifice for your team. I'm trying to think to the last athlete that has sacrificed money so that his team could win, his or her team. The only person I can think of, and I'm 22, just turned 22. I can think of Tom Brady taking less money when he was with Tampa Bay so that this team could win a Super Bowl. Jalen Brunson is the most recent example I could think of this. And if I'm wrong, tell me in the comments, please.

0: Jalen Brunson sacrificed $113 million, didn't sign the Supermax, so that this team had more flexibility, so that they could go get a guy like Mikal Bridges, so that they could pay Karl Anthony Towns, so that they could go get these guys. And it is paid off. It's paid its weight in gold. I mean, Jalen Brunson, the King of New York, he has that nickname for a reason, and he's going to get this Supermax contract very, very soon. He deserves every single penny. But man, what a guy, just sacrificing that type of money. And it goes so underneath the radar because it's almost like expected, like, hey, Jalen Brunson, athletes, you should sacrifice generational wealth, which a lot of people think. And I'm like, dude, you're crazy. And we don't see it anymore. And for Jalen Brunson to have this type of season, and for him to get the Knicks back to the playoffs for the first time in 27 years, I was scratching my head saying, I don't know if there is one or two Knicks better than Jalen Brunson. And I understand you look through the history books, Willis Reed, great player, Patrick Ewing, definitely up there. A lot of guys are up there, Bernard King as well. A lot of guys are up there, but I look at Jalen Brunson being the second leading scorer in Knicks postseason history. Him single-handedly resurrecting this team. When I say 27 years, this team hasn't won a championship maybe in 50 years. It has been so long, and Jalen Brunson has instilled that type of hope in this franchise. This guy was a second round draft pick. That something needs to be said for that. This guy was never projected to be here. Everybody in the media killed this move when he signed to New York. Everyone was like, man, he can't get it done. He's not a good enough player to lead your franchise. And I feel like a big part of basketball is like, is a player good enough to lead your team to the promised land? Because if you go through the history books and you go through every single year a team has won a championship, it's like you need a top 10 player in basketball. There's no sugarcoating it. You 99 times out of 100, you need a top 10 player in basketball, if not a top 5 player in basketball, folks. And a lot of people felt that Jalen Brunson was not that guy. You even had people coming into this season saying that Jalen Brunson is too small to lead this Knicks team to anything worth a dang. And he has proven everybody wrong. So I feel amazing for Jalen Brunson and just the story and the legacy that he is creating and cementing in New York. I think when it's all said and done, I think he's going to end as the best Knick of all time. Whether they win a championship or not, I think he's up there in terms of a Mount Rushmore Knick, no questions about it. But what a game for him and what a season for him. I go back to that game one. And I think of moments, and I think of him slowly chipping away at that 22-point deficit. It's so interesting how 8 minutes of basketball can change everything in a series. This team was down 22 points with around 8 minutes left in the fourth quarter, and Jalen Brunson took this game over and got bucket after bucket after bucket. And he ended up getting this game to overtime. Landry Shamet hit some big-time shots, and I'll talk about him here in a minute. They win game one. And all I could think about the rest of the series was they made Cleveland quit. In game three, there were moments where it looked like Cleveland quit, where they just gave up on that layup. I believe it was Cat that went and scored it. And if you would have watched the game on mute, you would have been like, oh, there must have been an inadvertent whistle or something must have happened. No, they gave up on the play. Game four. Also, I tweeted this out. Is this the best elimination team ever? I feel like what? When they were playing the Hawks, they were up like 60 points at one point. And then when they were up against Philadelphia in game four, this team, it felt like they had maybe missed like one 3-pointer out of 500 in the first half. And then you have this game, another elimination game where they are just blistering hot. I mean, it was unbelievable watching this team in that closeout game, and they've been unbelievable, but I really felt like they made Cleveland quit because of that game one fourth quarter legacy run in those final 8 minutes, and it all stemmed from Jalen Brunson taking over in the big moments. And that's really the question that I feel like was answered, and you have it so often. And I look at Cleveland right now, and I think Donovan Mitchell's an unbelievable player. I think there are a lot of unbelievable players in the NBA. But I think sometimes you have to ask yourself, is this guy good enough to get a team over a hump? And you're scratching your head if you're a Cleveland fan and you're saying, man, we just got swept in the Eastern Conference Finals. We had a great opportunity. The Boston Celtics weren't in the Eastern Conference Finals. The Indiana Pacers, who won the East, they were nowhere to be found. Detroit, the one seed, was not there, and you obviously beat them in that game seven. But man, I feel like Jalen Brunson, his ability to take over in the big moments, it's very underrated. Shout out Landry Shamet. I have this written down in my notes here. Over the last six games, 11 points per game off the bench, 72% field goal percentage, 81% from the three-point line. That is unbelievable. The guy's not even playing 20 minutes a game, and he has been red hot. He only missed one three-pointer in the Eastern Conference Finals. I've never seen a heat check like that before, but man, he has been hotter than fish grease. This Knicks team, they are in the NBA Finals for the first time in 27 years. What a run. I can't even imagine what's going to happen with that city. It's going to turn into Gotham City if they win the championship. And if they break that streak, it's going to be an unbelievable run if they end up doing it, man. 11 straight wins. I just feel so great for Jalen Brunson, Mike Brown, so many pieces on that team, even Karl Anthony Towns. There were so many nasty things said about him when he kind of had that burnout a few years ago when they lost in five games to the Mavericks, and then he gets shipped out of town and everyone's like, man, you got to get in a true number two player. And obviously that's when we saw that move for Kat, Julius Randle, Dante DiVincenzo. I just love to look back at the moves that have led teams to get to a certain point. And this Knicks team, they seemingly have pushed every right button when nobody believed in them. They find themselves in the NBA Finals. Cannot wait for this eventual series between the Spurs and between the Thunder. 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Ladies and gentlemen, we are back here with Old Head versus Newcomer. We've got an absolutely massive game later on tonight. Gentlemen, I hope you guys are ready. How are you doing?
1: Good morning.
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3: The Barkley juice is going.
0: It better be, because we've got a big one tonight. We need the juices flowing. We'll wait a little bit to get into game seven, but we'll start in the Eastern Conference. Let's talk about the New York Knicks. They've broken the streak. 27 years later, they're back in the finals. They've been absolutely dominant. They've won 11 straight games in the playoffs, and now they are getting this much needed rest with San Antonio and with Oklahoma City battling it out. They're not going to have as much rest for New York. Old Head, we'll start with you here. How confident are you in New York's chances at winning it all?
3: I'm super confident. I'm definitely more, I guess, unconfident if it's going to take five or six games. But I definitely, as I've said from before the break until current, and it's been about the last 3 to 4 years, the Eastern Conference is just head and shoulders above, such a better conference. And it's more of a non-media friendly, because, you know, let's face it, most of the players on all the Eastern Conference teams are quite a bit more ugly. Also, too, along with being ugly players on all the teams, I mean, Boston, they're the worst, and then New York's right there, number two. Philly's a pretty, you know, they don't know how to comb their hair.
0: Dude, what does this have to do with the Knicks winning the championship?
3: Well, it's pretty simple. They play real basketball. I'm not a Knicks fan. They're in my bottom three teams, but out of respect for the Eastern Conference, I just think the Western Conference has always been more of a glamour conference. The media tends to latch onto the Western Conference. I think they're soft. All the flopping that goes on, I think they're not real basketball players. They're more like a mixture of actors and soccer players. Where they just fake injuries and they're always complaining. So I don't feel as if the Western Conference is a good brand of basketball. And so I feel as if they get into an actual physical, real basketball game where there's true officiating, I think the Knicks can do it in five or six games. They just got more dog in them, as that newcomer likes to say. You know, he taught me that. We were connecting outside of the studio, and he's like, hey, old head, try to start saying they got that dog in them. And so I went, rough, rough. But, yeah, so he didn't think I should add the rough, rough part to it. But, yeah, I think New York in five or six.
2: So, first of all, I'm just going to address something in terms of the Eastern Conference and the Western Conference. If we look at the last three champions, if I am correct, it was the Oklahoma City Thunder, then the Boston Celtics, and the Denver Nuggets the year before. So two out of the last three champions have actually came from the Western Conference, which I'm not sure how you extrapolate from that the Eastern Conference is better. But we're looking at this year. And if you know, old head, I know you don't like to watch a lot of the games. You kind of like to watch the jerseys and the sideshow and all that other stuff. But if you were to actually watch the Eastern Conference. I know you like to watch the jerseys and like the halftime show and all like the other pomp and circumstance type of stuff. So I'm saying if you actually were to watch the Eastern Conference Finals and the Western Conference Finals, it's like watching the G League versus watching the NBA. I mean, it is a different brand of basketball being played in the Western Conference Finals. I think the Thunder and the Spurs are light years ahead of the New York City Knicks. And I think whoever wins that Game 7, they're going to win the NBA championship. And no disrespect to the New York Knicks, they are on a very, very impressive run. And I think the one thing that might push the Knicks over the edge is, you know, the extracurricular powers of Timothy Chalamet and Kylie Jenner. You know, I've had a lot of fun just watching those two on the sideline, having fun, goofing around, taking shots, just enjoying the moment. And I thought they've really brought some great energy to the New York City Knicks. And I will have to say, she is
0: There's no city in the Knicks, bro. I think the Knicks will not be winning an NBA championship. As a matter of fact, I have no confidence in them at all. I don't know how every single time we start talking about the NBA, the old head turns it into all the West versus the East. I mean, that's just like during the NFL season, which we're not too far away. We're over the halfway point now. The old head turns everything into the Kansas City Chiefs and how it's rigged and Taylor Swift. I mean, it's the same thing with the old head. But regardless, I feel like San Antonio and Oklahoma City, yes, they'll have less rest, and yes, they'll both gone through obviously this grueling 7-game series. Whoever makes it out, I feel like they are both significantly better than New York. That's nothing against the Knicks. I just feel like the Cavaliers playing that team in the Eastern Conference Finals, they're not that good of a basketball team. They went 7 games to the Toronto Raptors. The Toronto Raptors are horrible. I'm sorry, I'm not trying to break any news here, but that's nothing impressive. Like this team, the fact they were in the Eastern Conference Finals, they got swept. I'm not taking anything away from that series saying, wow, I'm really impressed that they swept the Cavs. Yes, yeah, they're playing some good basketball right now. They've won 11 straight games. Credit to them. Philadelphia, they're not that good of a team either. The Celtics, that's it, flat out embarrassing that they lost. Two series where they swept teams. I can't take that much away from it. I look at San Antonio going through a Minnesota team that is still one of the top teams in basketball. I look at them having to go through so much adversity with Wemby's concussion, with the elbow to Naz Reid, them having to bounce back. They've bounced back at every single opportunity. For Oklahoma City, I will say the injury concern with Jalen Williams and AJ Mitchell, it is a little bit of a red flag, but I think regardless, SGA, he's still the 2-time reigning defending MVP. They have the championship experience. I'm excited to see New York and how Celebrity Row does pop out, because you know what, newcomer, you did make some good points. I was listening to Gary Vee talk about how he's going to drop some big time money to go to game one. So the New York fans, they're going to be rough and rowdy for this series. It's going to turn into Gotham City if they win. Let's hop into game 7 here. We are a few hours away from getting our second team in the NBA Finals, and it all comes down to the best two words in sports, game 7. Newcomer, who goes on to win the Western Conference and meet the New York City Knicks?
2: You know, what really, really pains me about this question is, first of all, you know, if you've ever kind of watched a lot of sports, talked a lot about sports, it's called the heart and the brain. You have what your heart wants and you have what your brain wants. And my heart wants the San Antonio Spurs. I want to see Wemby versus the New York City Knicks, great finals. But my brain is telling me the Oklahoma City Thunder are going to win. So unfortunately, that's what I'm going to have to go with. I'm going to have to go with my brain. Actually, you know what? I'm going to go with my heart. I think the San Antonio Spurs are going to win this game. Wemby's going to prove that he's the best player in the world, and the Spurs are going to win it all.
3: Now, when the Knicks play one of those teams, and you ask that question, newcomer's going to add a third component to that. So there'll be three things that he uses to decide a winner: the heart, the brain, and his hormones. And because Kylie Jenner's on the Knicks, we already know who he's picking. So, at the end of the day, we got newcomer's hormone meter, we're gonna call it. And so he'll be going with the Knicks on that one. Ooh, I
2: No,
3: like that.
2: I think the Knicks are
3: I'm
2: going to
3: gonna
2: lose
3: get that
2: in
3: going in
2: five
3: the NFL
2: games.
3: too. So when it's all said and done, I do believe that the OKC will advance again because of the whole Chiefs mentality. However, they've got a really good team. I just wish they played basketball. I think they are a more well-rounded, experienced team than San Antonio. And you know what? As much as I don't like OKC, because the Lakers are really my unlike team, San Antonio, because of Greg Popovich, I just don't want to see them advance. I'm not a Greg Popovich fan. I've never been a Greg Popovich fan. So I can't, that'll never leave my mind. So no, I don't want San Antonio to advance at all. OKC.
0: I think that San Antonio gets it done. I think Victor Wembanyama, he's going to come out with a level of aggression that we saw in game six. He had 16 field goal attempts in the first half, 9 made field goals. In the games that they lost, he didn't even have 9 combined field goals made in those 3 games in the first half. He's got to come out with a level of aggression. I think if Jalen Williams is a no-go and AJ Mitchell are a no-go, it's going to make it really tough for OKC to find those other guys to step up. It's going to have to be Jared McCain. It's going to have to be the other Jalen Williams. It's going to have to be Alex Caruso. If those guys hit shots and are able to spark it from the 3-point line, I think OKC is able to get it done. But I think ultimately, San Antonio, they're going to go out there and they're going to play loose. I think they get it done in game 7 and they ultimately win the championship. Let's switch over to the NFL real quick here. Aaron Rodgers will return for the final season of his career. Obviously, he will be reuniting with his former head coach in Mike McCarthy. They both come together in Pittsburgh now. After Aaron Rodgers, they made the playoffs last year. Newcomer, just kidding. We'll start with the old here first because I know he's chomping at the bit. What are your expectations for the Steelers this season with Aaron Rodgers returning?
3: Now that Mike Tomlin's gone, and having Mike McCarthy there, who's just basically going to let Aaron Rodgers do his thing, I don't have any expectations, and it's super unfortunate because the Steelers fans are going to have to gruel through whatever, wherever LeBron plays for next, be the same type of treatment to their fans. Aaron Rodgers is nothing but an Aaron Rodgers guy. He's his own biggest fan. I'm not a fan of his. I don't think he should even be considered a top 20 quarterback of all time. He's only won one Super Bowl. No one ever wants to talk about the real statistics with Aaron Rodgers. He's unproven. He's
0: He
3: like
0: has four
3: Giannis.
0: MVPs.
3: Okay, so here's you guys don't understand. Like, just because a guy has four MVPs, that means he made himself statistic friendly. The reality is that if you're winning titles and you're putting up the stats, then you are considered an all-time great. I
0: Well,
3: don't have.
0: you realize to win the MVP also, they also factor in winning. That's why Joe Burrow, when they didn't make the playoffs and he had the best stats in the league, he didn't win the MVP.
3: That's fine. And if Joe Burrow never wins a Super Bowl and he has 9 MVPs, I'll say, guess what? Joe Burrow did a very self-sustaining career. That's it. So at the end of the day, you've got to win and you got to win titles. So Aaron Rodgers, I have no expectations for Pittsburgh. It's an opinion. He's old as heck. He shouldn't be playing. But he has to go on his magical mystery tour. And so he had to announce it so that now he gets the little jersey swapping that goes on in every city, you know, blah, blah, blah. And no one will ever talk about reality, just like LeBron. LeBron did not help turn LA around. LeBron did not win any titles. LeBron was all about LeBron in LA. The bubble title does not count. So over to newcomer.
2: You know, I feel like the problem with old head is I don't even really know if he likes sports, because it seems like every single athlete, every single coach, every single team, he somehow has a problem with everybody.
3: No, I like gritty. I like the gritty, hardworking, accomplished. I don't want opinionated.
0: He only likes Peyton Pritchard.
3: Peyton Pritchard and Derek White, if they should play NFL, too. They could be by sport. Or not by sport. They could be dual sport athletes.
0: Okay, newcomer.
2: Look, you know,
0: your answer.
2: You're looking at Aaron Rodgers. He's a very all-time winning quarterback. If you go and look at some of his playoff losses, a bunch of them weren't even his fault. They had some – Green Bay had some incredibly heartbreaking losses that were caused by the defense, that were caused by the special teams, that were caused by the coaching staff. And Aaron Rodgers, he's a playoff riser. I mean, he plays his heart off in the playoffs. And in terms of career criticisms, I don't think that's a fair criticism of Aaron Rodgers that he's not
3: one quick question. Okay, within 30 seconds or less, and I don't look anything up, what do you feel about Jim Kelly's career at Buffalo?
0: Well, he don't look have anything the MVPs, up. Did he?
3: No, that's not my question. What do you think about his career?
2: I mean, didn't he lose like 3 Super Bowls in a row?
3: He lost 4. So again, 20 years from now, looking back, you guys don't even know what his stats were. All you know is you don't consider him very good. He played in 4 Super Bowls. He lost 4 Super Bowls. Were those all his fault? No. Field goal kicker missed 3 of those 4. Otherwise, he would have been known as an alternative. No, no, there is no look, look, look. The point being is it's a matter of perspective. So Aaron Rodgers, to me, that doesn't mean it has to be to you, but to an old guy like me, I don't feel Aaron Rodgers is noteworthy. That's all.
2: I think if you – some NFL players say in interviews that they believe Aaron Rodgers is the most skilled quarterback in NFL history. And I've heard – you know, I think – the player expectations and player understandings of other players, I think that really matters. And I think when you're talking to NFL players, there is a level of respect for Aaron Rodgers that I think is very widespread throughout the NFL. I think Aaron Rodgers is one of the most well-respected quarterbacks within the NFL community in NFL history. He's one of the greatest quarterbacks of all time. He's a top 6 quarterback of all time. And in terms of my expectations for Pittsburgh, I think they're a playoff team. I think they're going to try to build this team around Aaron Rodgers, and they're going to try to send him off like Peyton Manning and try to send him off with the Super Bowl. My expectations for them are, at minimum, make the playoffs, at best, win a Super Bowl. That's my expectations.
0: I mean, the fact that we're comparing Jim Kelly to Aaron Rodgers, I mean, that's just another just boneheaded take of the year from Oldhead. I mean, Aaron Rodgers is top 5 in passing yards, passing touchdowns, passing completion. The guy is easily a top 5 quarterback in NFL history. Yes,
3: oh, he has not won top Super Bowl. Five?
0: Yeah, I would say he's top 5.
3: And you know what?
0: He's top 5 in every category.
3: I'm going to not only get you guys Green Bay underoos for Christmas, I'm going to get you Aaron Rodgers customized underoos. Oh, okay, my gosh. This is the lather Aaron Rodgers fest. Top 5 of all time?
0: Easily. He's easily top 5 of all time.
3: Oh, my gosh.
0: Easily, 100%. He has 4 MVPs, top 5 in everything. Let's do a little cooking with old head and newcomer here. I asked the fellas if they would cook for these fine athletes and gentlemen that they would have over to their house. Newcomer, we'll start with you. Would you let Wemby come over to eat?
2: My gosh, we're going to need a lot of food for Wemby. He's going to come over to eat, but I don't know what he likes because he is from France, but he is very multicultural. So I think, you know, we're going to start with some French food. We're going to have some baguettes. We're going to have some other type of some French cheeses, some French wine, and, you know, just have a very, you know, very nice evening, course by course. That's how French people eat. They eat very slowly. They don't eat all at one time. So we're probably going to have around like 20 to 30 courses and bring them out one by one with a professional chef.
3: This guy's off the chain. Oh, my goodness. Wemby, that's a good question. Torn on this guy. I like his killer instinct. You know what? I'll have him come over to eat just so I can help him gain weight. And we're going to prank call his body dad, Silver, Adam Silver, the body of the league. And we're going to tell him that I'm going to adopt him.
0: All right. Next one here, newcomer. Would you let SGA come over to eat?
2: Oh my gosh. I don't want that. I don't want that guy anywhere near my house because he's going to slip and fall and pretend that he got injured and try to sue me and my family. So he's just a huge flopper. He's gonna slip and fall in the bathroom. He's gonna be like, "Can I go use the bathroom?" And I'm like, "SGA, where are you? It's been 30 minutes. Oh my god, I fell in the toilet. I'm gonna sue you." So I'm not letting that guy come anywhere near my house. If he does, I'm not letting him eat anything.
3: Well, at least then, if you don't let him over to come over to eat, he won't fake choking on some of your great cooking either. And you have to give him a Heimlich maneuver, and then you have to be like, "Oh, I was just, that was a flopper Heimlich." You know what? SGA, just not my flavor. I think he's an articulate guy, well put together, clean cut dude. But he just doesn't seem like an enjoyable, like, dinner person to have over for dinner. So, you know, if you want to have a good, educated conversation, maybe, but too serious for me. Nope.
0: Final one here, Donovan Mitchell. He's unfortunately in Cancun, so he might have a free summer to come over to eat. Would you let him come over, newcomer?
2: I'd let him come over. I think he did fall short, but we can't hold that against him. He seems like a very nice, respectable guy. I don't really know what he likes, so probably just gonna order like an extra large pizza or something like that, and then kind of maybe see, what other, maybe grill some steaks and throw some chicken wings in the fryer.
3: I mean, that was a diverse menu. Like, wow, pizza, steaks, and chicken wings. Yeah, I mean, he's Eastern Conference, big baller, shot caller. He's got some dog in him. Roof, roof. Newcomer told me to do that. I think for sure I'll let him come over. I think he'd be a laid-back guy, super fun. Chop it up. He can help me get Wemby, over to the right body of the body NBA body club. So yeah, I for sure would have him come over.
0: Yeah, I think Donovan Mitchell would be. I think Ezra would. I think the newcomer would probably allow so much food for him because he really likes him so much. So it would make sense, gentlemen. Let's enjoy the heck out of Game 7. Thank you guys so much for your time. Appreciate you. Final 15, let's finish the episode strong here and let's go to the glorious NFL. We all love it. It is the best league in the world, in my opinion, and it's without a doubt the best league in America. And we are about a little bit past the halfway point from the season starting, and we've got some OTAs going on for every team in the NFL. And there have been some big stories coming out, some big narratives, some big storylines kind of ratcheting up here as guys are back on the field. It's great to see everybody back. I saw a video of Lamar Jackson running out of the tunnel, and I'm like, man, it feels good to see these guys back with the pads on, back with the helmets on. Patrick Mahomes, 5.5 months out from tearing his ACL, he was back zipping it around on the practice field. It looked really good to see him back out there. He said afterwards that he wants to be out there for week one, and that would just be crazy. And I think he's going to do it. But man, just so much respect, so much credit for Patty Mahomes to be able to tear his ACL towards the end of the regular season. They miss out on the playoffs, obviously a lackluster year. A lot of question marks coming into this offseason, and the biggest one being, is Travis Kelce still going to be back? They trade Trent McDuffie, one of the top corners in the entire NFL. Travis Kelce signs that 3-year deal. He announces he's coming back. He's got a big summer as well. He just bought a minority ownership of the Cleveland Guardians. He's getting married here shortly. Big month, or just a big summer for him, I should say. But this Chiefs team, they've been active. I still believe they're as much of a Super Bowl contender as anybody in the NFL. And if there's one guy who I know is going to be out there for week one to battle, it's Patrick Mahomes. That guy, he's as tough as nails. There's been so many examples throughout his career. I mean, I go back to the playoffs, and he gets his ankle rolled up on so bad against the Jaguars, he can barely walk. And he's able to come back out there and gut it out. And he kind of is battling throughout the entire playoffs. He re-injures it against the Eagles in the Super Bowl. And then he rips off that huge run that would ultimately go on to help them seal the deal. And that's why he's one of the best of all time. But man, Patty Mahomes, it's good to see him back out there on the football field, slinging it around. Speaking of quarterbacks, man, the Vikings, they've got a little interesting quarterback dilemma, if we want to call it, going on right now. It was interesting. So obviously they drafted JJ McCarthy a few years ago, very high up in the draft. And last year I felt that they had a legit Super Bowl roster. And right now they are in a spot where they're probably going to go with Kyler Murray, if I had to guess. And they both spoke to the media the other day, and Kyler Murray was very nice when he was asked about the quarterback battle per se. And he was like, you know, I'm in going into year eight. A lot of people would consider me the veteran. JJ's young. He's like, I just want to do anything I can to help him. And then when they talked to JJ McCarthy, in quote, he said, it's like two guys in a classroom. He sits on one side and I sit on the other side. It's the coach's responsibility to teach us and coach us. It was a little bit of an awkward moment. And a lot of people, there's been a lot of like criticism, a lot of people kind of looking in between the lines, I guess you could say, with that quote. I think Kyler Murray is going to be the starting quarterback week one. I still think JJ McCarthy has got a lot of time to turn it around. If it's not in Minnesota, maybe it's somewhere else. We've seen the quote unquote bust come back a lot in the NFL. Obviously, Sam Darnold, the biggest and best example of it. His time didn't work out, and he actually had a quick pit stop in Minnesota. He goes to Seattle, wins a Super Bowl. Big what if there, too. I mean, obviously, if Sammy D would have stuck around, even though they did already have JJ McCarthy, he tore his knee. Sam Darnold was supposed to just be this bridge quarterback. He started. They won 14 games, lost in the first round. He goes to Seattle. JJ's the starter last year. Things really, really took a turn for the worst if you are Minnesota. But a very interesting quarterback battle going on there. Matthew Stafford signed a one-year $55 million extension worth up to $60 million with incentives. Stafford now has 2 years and up to $105 million remaining on his deal with the Los Angeles Rams. I think such a cool storyline coming into this year is that the Los Angeles Rams, we all understand, they're one of the best teams in the NFL, and they got a lot better this offseason, and they went and got Trent McDuffie from the Kansas City Chiefs, like I mentioned, at the top of the final 15. They now are looking at a situation where they won the Super Bowl. The last time they did it, they won it in LA, and they're going to have a very good opportunity right now as the odds-on favorite to win the Super Bowl. And guess what? It is in LA again. So maybe a really, really cool story for Matthew Stafford to, I know he inks this deal and it's 2 years remaining, but you know, maybe he goes off into the sunset. He wins one more Super Bowl. Obviously the guy won the MVP last year. And I talked about this, I believe, on the show last week, or maybe it was on my YouTube channel. I'll just plug it real quick. Caden's Corner, Caydens Corner. You can check it out on everything. And I talked about, I'm like, this guy could play for another 5 to 6 years. I mean, he's 38 years old and he just won the MVP. Like, he's not going anywhere anytime soon. But, man, hey, you know what? He's got four daughters. He's got a lovely family. And you know what? If he decides to hang it up, similarly to Peyton Manning, win a Super Bowl, go out on top, credit to him. That would be an unbelievable career. One of the best quarterbacks to ever do it. But he gets a nice little extension, nice little payday to solidify two more years, maybe, on the rest of his contract. And obviously that's one of the reasons why the Rams drafted Ty Simpson. They wanted this next successor to Matthew Stafford. It's going to be great for Simpson to learn under Stafford, under McVay, with just the plethora of weapons they have on the outside as well. It's really going to in my opinion, I think it's going to help extend this Super Bowl window. And obviously the Rams they figured out how to win no matter what iteration of this Sean McVay led team has looked like. He signs a massive deal. Bryce Young, saw some videos of him at OTAs. I think a really, really interesting storyline, maybe one of the biggest storylines coming into this year, is his massive extension looming. He has not signed this second contract yet. He got the fifth year extension, but he has not signed this. And it's not like they've given it to him or there's been really any movement, but I think the Panthers are kind of waiting if they're going to get him that type of money, because, you know, these second contracts nowadays, you're looking at anywhere from like a 5 year, 200, maybe 60 ish million dollar contract. Like, that's kind of the next step. If you are the Panthers and you're Bryce Young, you're getting market value. That's around $50 million. That is a lot of money. And I go back to this quarterback philosophy that I have. I like to call it the Caden Kubler quarterback philosophy. And I feel like it took a little bit of a hit. Basically, what it is I feel like with how much quarterbacks are being paid, you need a quarterback that is so good that you can win because of him. And I only feel like there are a handful of quarterbacks that are like that. I think Patrick Mahomes obviously is number one. I think Josh Allen is good enough, you can win because of him. I think Lamar Jackson is good enough, you can win because of him. I think Joe Burrow's up there. Obviously Matthew Stafford's up there. I think there are a handful of guys, but I think outside of that, it's tough when you go and pay guys $50 million a year. The Cardinals did it with Kyler Murray. They saw what happened. The Jaguars, they did make the playoffs this year, and Trevor just had a solid year, but I don't think we're necessarily certain that that contract's maybe going to live up to it, because he's one of the highest paid QBs in the NFL. Dak Prescott, $60 million a year. Is he in that list? So I'm very adamant, like, hey, if you're going to pay your quarterback $50, $60 million a year, because that's what the market's calling for now, you've got to be... your quarterback has to be good enough that you can win because of him. And I feel like the Panthers right now are maybe asking themselves that question. Like, hey, if they would have won that playoff game against the Rams in the first round, I think that contract would have already been signed from Bryce Young. The ink would be dry already. But because he didn't win that game, and that's not because of him by any means. Like, if you watched that game, Bryce Young played out of his mind. But I think if they would have won that game, and they would have made it to the second round, I feel like you are like, okay, you know what, Bryce Young, you're our guy. But I feel like they want to see another big step from Bryce Young. And I think it's one of the biggest storylines coming into this season, whether Bryce Young gets this massive contract extension, or maybe the Panthers are like, you know what? We don't know if we can give you that type of money. We'll give you less, or we're going to have to move you, unfortunately. Another guy that's going to have a massive, massive season, in my opinion, is Luther Burden. Ben Johnson, Bears head coach, came out this week, said he's buying his Luther Burden stock. Apparently he's been killing it. DJ Moore, one of their top receivers last year, gets traded to the Buffalo Bills. That receiving core now with Rome Odunze and Luther Burden, two studs. You know what? I'm going to buy my Luther Burden stock too. You know what? If Ben Johnson's telling me to, I'm going to. In year one, they go from a 5-12 team to the winner of the NFC North. So I've got to believe what Ben Johnson, Caleb Williams and company are cooking. And I'm absolutely believing it. I think Caleb Williams is going to have an MVP caliber year. I'm excited to see how he comes in this year. I felt like he started almost a little bit slow last year. He was figuring it out. And then in the second half of the year, he really started to get on fire. And I think Caleb, like, this has been the consensus with Caleb Williams. It's like, if this guy can just become more consistent every single year with just taking the easy ones, taking the easy 5 yard check down, slants, outs, whatever you name it, if he can just become proficient at that, he's going to become a top five quarterback in the NFL without any sliver of a doubt. Like, this guy, you watch him make that play in the divisional round against the Rams where he's like floating backwards and he just tosses it up. Like, he just makes some of the silliest throws you'd ever seen, but yet sometimes the easy ones, they get a little hard. And so, you know, he did have three interceptions in that game. So I think if with him, it's just a little bit more consistency. It was year one in that system with Ben Johnson, but I trust Caleb Williams. I think Luther Burden's gonna not only have a massive year, but I think it's going to be Caleb that really is a beneficiary of having another big time season under his belt. I'm excited to see how he comes out in year two with Ben Johnson, year number three overall for him in the NFL. Ladies and gentlemen, thank you guys so much for tuning in to Caden Kubler Sports Radio on KCAA 1050 AM and 106.5 FM. I'm your host, Caden Kubler. 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

0: It is Bet the Fix right here on KCAA 1050 AM 106.5 FM in the Inland Empire. Good morning, everybody. Gary Garber here on your Saturday, along with the Bo Show in Orlando, Florida. Bo Riles, good morning, Bo. How are you?
1: Gary, I'm doing great. We're approaching afternoon here, and that means the heat index is going to breach 100, but that's probably nothing compared to what you're going through, right?
0: Absolutely not. It's not bad out here. It's going to be like 100 degrees out here next week. It's been like in the 80s, which has been pretty cool or pretty nice. Thank God. You know what I'm talking about?
1: That's awesome.
0: Yeah, yeah. So
1: that's
0: anyway,
1: golf weather.
0: That's
1: thank
0: golf
1: God
0: weather.
1: For that.
0: Yes, we have golf weather out here. Speaking of golf, we'll talk about the golf, what's going on there. But I want to talk about the NBA playoffs. Well, we have the Knicks in there. The Knicks just are kicking ass. They've won like 10 or 11 in a row. They're waiting for the winner of Oklahoma City versus San Antonio tonight. Game 7 tonight, all tied up, 3 games apiece. How do you see the game going?
1: I like San Antonio. I think they're on a roll, a little mini roll, and I think Wemby is going to take that game over, and I think San Antonio is going to be playing the Knicks in the NBA Finals.
0: Really? You think it's going to be San Antonio versus the Knicks? They're playing in Oklahoma City.
1: I do believe that.
0: They're playing in Oklahoma City, man. They're tough. Oklahoma City's tough in Oklahoma City. Those Thunder fans are going to – I think the Thunder fans will stand the whole effing game.
1: Well, there's no doubt about that. They're going to stand. They're going to go wild. But I don't know. I've got a feeling about this Wemby character and about what he's been able to do in the playoffs thus far. And I think he's going to continue to do it.
0: Yeah, it's going to be interesting. So game 7's around, well, around 8 o'clock your time, 5 o'clock Pacific. Oklahoma City's favored by 3 points. I'm laying the points. I'm going with Oklahoma City. Wemby's time is coming, but it's not this year. And by the way, San Antonio's got an unbelievable team. That Dylan Harper is unreal. Castle is amazing. Champagne is amazing. I mean, they've got some great players along with Wemby. And I think they're going to win many championships, but I think Oklahoma City at home with their fans, they've won it before. They've been there. They've won the championship. San Antonio has not won anything yet in the past few years, and I do believe Oklahoma City comes through, and it's going to be Oklahoma City versus the Knicks, in my opinion.
1: Well, you're breaking it down very well, and I'm with you. I just think this guy, Wemby, is going to be the difference. I just have a gut feeling that he's going to be blocking shots. He's going to end up with 40 to 45 points. And somehow, some way, San Antonio is going to win in Oklahoma City.
0: That would be amazing. And then it'd be okay. So let's just say let's say San Antonio wins. They play the Knicks. Who's going to win that series if it's the Knicks against San Antonio?
1: Now we're splitting hairs, and now I've got to do some more research. But I do still think San Antonio is going to beat the Knicks. Why? Because the Western Division is just that much stronger than the Eastern Division, and I do believe that San Antonio would beat the Knicks in the NBA playoffs.
0: Well,
1: the finals.
0: I actually think if it's going to be San Antonio versus the Knicks, I think the Knicks win that because the Knicks are well rested. San Antonio's never gone through this kind of gauntlet. And I think the rest will make a big difference, especially with this series. This series has taken so much out of all the players. I mean, it's just been an amazing, amazing series. I think they're the two best teams in the league. But I do believe that if San Antonio wins and beats Oklahoma City, I think San Antonio is going to be wiped out, worn out. I don't think Wemby's going to hold up for that many games. And I think the Knicks will actually win the championship, which makes me sick because all we're going to hear about from Stephen A. Smith is how great the Knicks are. And that's the last thing I want to hear about.
1: Yeah. We can't have that. We can't have that. Somebody from the West needs to win it, whether it's OKC or San Antonio. We can't hear anything about the Knicks. 1973 was the last year they won it. They haven't been to the finals since 99, and they're not going to win it this year. They're just not.
0: I don't know. I think if they do play San Antonio, the Knicks win. Now, if they play Oklahoma City, and it's the Oklahoma City versus the Knicks, I'm going to go with Oklahoma City. I don't ask me why, because the logic isn't the same as it would be for San Antonio. I think because Oklahoma City's been there, and they're a lot deeper than Oklahoma City's a lot deeper than San Antonio. I think Oklahoma City knocks off the Knicks, but if the Knicks play the Spurs lose to the Knicks. I don't ask me why I feel that way, but it's just the way I feel.
1: Hey, let me tell you something. That's what's so great about this time of the year. Is it's finally coming down to it in the NHL. It's finally coming down to it in the NBA, and we get to sit back and watch it all.
0: Yes, it's going to be fantastic. So tonight, Game 7, the Spurs versus the Thunder. The Spurs are getting 3 points. So you're taking the money line today, huh?
1: I'm taking the money line. I have a feeling about Wimby, and I have a feeling when he got knocked out like 3 or 4 weeks ago. This is like the guy could have rolled over and done nothing, but he's come back and he's played like a champion. And I think he'll continue to. And look at the size and the arm reach of that guy. It's amazing.
0: Oh, yeah, he's a freak, man. I mean, he's a total freak. He makes those guys, by the way, those guys are big. I mean, even a guard is 6'2", 6'3". Compared to you and I, they're big dudes. But compared to Wimby, they're shrimps. I mean, it's wild, man. It's just wild how big that dude is. He's like 7'6".
1: Yeah, that's crazy, man. It's crazy. That's what I mean. He's that much of a difference maker, and I don't think he fades away. I think he steps forward and becomes an NBA legend in 2026.
0: Yeah, well, he's already an NBA legend. I mean, it's going to be amazing to see his career and how it plays out. I hope he's always healthy and stuff like that, because he's going to have a fantastic career. But I'm going with Oklahoma City. You're taking San Antonio, and we'll see what happens. The first game of the NBA Finals is Wednesday, June 3rd, and they'll be playing in the Western Conference. The Knicks will be on the road, but they're getting a lot of rest, and they've been fantastic. I got to give it up to the Knicks, man. They played their asses off and have been whipping on all the but the East Coast is pretty weak. I got to say, the East Coast is pretty weak as far as basketball teams go.
1: Yeah, nothing compared to the West, because we could have had any number of teams, you know, in the West make it this far. We could have had Denver. I mean, my goodness, Denver. You talk about a disappointment in my eyes. That's one of the big disappointments of the whole season, is how Denver fell out. And, you know, of course, the Lakers weren't playing badly till they ran into the Thunder, you know?
0: Yeah. Well,
1: they were playing pretty damn good.
0: There was no way the Lakers are going to beat the Thunder. I mean, there was just no possible way. And speaking of the Lakers, the offseason is going to be crazy with the LeBron James sweepstakes. We'll see what happens with him as far as, like, if he's going to go play with the Lakers again, or if he goes to Cleveland. Or I don't think he'll go to New York now. I don't think the Knicks will get him. Maybe they will. Who knows? But where do you think LeBron's going to end up? Do you think he'll come back to the Lakers? Do you think he'll play with Cleveland? Do you think he'll go to Golden State and play with Steph Curry and Butler and Draymond Green? Or do you think he goes to the Knicks? What do you think is going to happen with LeBron James?
1: I think there's two things that can happen with LeBron. He's either going to stay a Laker, or he's going to go back to Cleveland.

0: in the West. In the East, there's not really a great team. I can't say there's a juggernaut in the East. So we'll see how it all plays out. Giannis, the move with Giannis is going to make a big difference too. Giannis is going to be traded to, you know, who knows where he's going to go. That, I, like I said it before, I would love to see him play for the Lakers, but I don't know if the Lakers have enough to give up to Milwaukee. But the off season is going to be fascinating. And then I want to talk about this one quick rule change that the NBA did with the draft. I don't know if you heard, but the bottom three teams, the worst three teams in the league, you know how they have the lottery, right? And they put these ping pong balls in. And then they roll them out, and every team gets a certain number of ping pong balls. The worst team gets more ping pong balls. Well, the NBA next year is changing that whole scenario so people don't tank, so teams don't tank. Where they're gonna the worst three teams are gonna get two ping pong balls, and then after that, teams 4 through 10 will get 3 ping pong balls. So they're gonna try to eliminate teams tanking. How do you feel about that?
1: Well, I mean, that is news to me, and it sounds like a good idea on paper. To eliminate teams tanking is a great thing, but I don't know if this is – I'd have to study this process to see if it actually is viable. How do you feel about it?
0: I mean, I don't know. I mean, I think it'd be a lot better if they took one ping pong ball, only got one ping pong ball, and then got maybe, you know, the other – teams 4 through 10 got maybe, you know, 2, and then, you know, the higher you went, the more ping pong balls you get. I think it'd be easier. I mean, they're trying to do something. I mean, this tanking has been beyond belief, where these teams just, you know, they lose on purpose. And it, you know, I, as a fan, if I was a season ticket holder to one of these crappy teams and they're trying to lose on purpose, I'd be so pissed. I'd definitely disown the team and get rid of my season tickets. I mean, who wants to pay $1 zillion? It's already unbelievable what you got to pay to go to a game, and then these guys aren't even playing or aren't trying, and the management's telling them to not play hard. I mean, that's pretty crappy.
1: You show up at a game and you pay your money, or you watch a game on television or listen on the radio, you deserve 100% of what every player on that floor has. 100%. And if it can't be 100%, they don't belong in the NBA. They certainly don't belong in the NBA. And yesterday, story came out about Mike Rozier and how he took $70,000 to leave a game early. I mean, it's that kind of stuff that makes you wonder about the league gear.
0: Yeah, I mean, and does the guy really need an extra $70,000? I mean,
1: really?
0: You know, he's making
1: exactly.
0: They're making millions of dollars. All these guys are millionaires. If you get to the NBA, you're a millionaire, regardless if you're the last player on the team. You know, if you never even get into a game, you're making minimum like $1 million. It's not like they need the extra $70,000 or $100,000. So. I don't know. It's kind of shady, man. But Adam Silver's trying to do something with the whole tanking thing. And, you know, at least it's a start. So the worst three teams get 2 ping pong balls, and then teams 4 through 10 get 3 ping pong balls. And that's how they're going to do the lottery. So we'll see how it all shapes out. We'll see if it even works. I don't know. I who knows? But if I was a fan of one of these teams that was a piece of crap team and my team was trying to lose on purpose – I'd be kind of upset if I was having to pay all that money to go to a stupid game.
1: Yeah. You won 100% all the time, period. That's the way the game is played, whether it's NBA, Major League Baseball, NFL, college football, whatever it is. You don't come out there and give a half-ass effort. You just don't do it.
0: Yeah, exactly.
1: And you damn sure don't throw games.
0: Yeah,
1: don't leave early in four games.
0: Yeah, or I'm hurt. You know, I ate some bad Chinese food. I got to go. You know, give me a break. It's ridiculous.
1: Yeah, the bad Chinese food.
0: It's ridiculous. So we'll see what happens as far as that goes. But and the draft is around the corner, which is always exciting. We'll see what happens with that and free agency. So the basketball season's coming to an end, but really it's coming to a beginning too for everybody else. But it's going to be a great game tonight. Cannot wait to watch it. San Antonio versus the Oklahoma City Thunder in Oklahoma City. And it's to go to the NBA Finals. It's going to be fun.

0: Fantastic. All right, let's take a quick break, and then we'll talk a little bit about some NFL. We got baseball to talk about. We've got all sorts of things to talk about. Oh, the tennis, golf, everything. It is Bet the Fix right here on KCAA. Gary Garver with Bo Riles. We'll be back with more right after this.
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0: Peace up. 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It's a Saturday morning. Gary Garver here with the Bo Show, Bo Riles in Orlando, Florida. And Bo and I, we have a lot of things to talk about, but Bo brought up this college football scenario, and I didn't understand what the hell they were talking about as far as, like, I guess the SEC wants to, like, break away from the NCAA and do their own thing. And I was like, how are they going to have a football playoff, and how's that all going to work? And, Bo, why don't you explain exactly what the SEC is talking about doing?
5: Well, it all started with both the Big Ten spring meetings and the SEC spring meetings. And first, an official from the Big Ten mentioned, hey, you know what? We'll just drop out instead of doing a 2014 playoff. And, you know, people were kind of flattened by that. And then Kirby Smart, the great coach of Georgia, says, well, you know, with the SEC, if, you know, we don't get what we like, we'll leave too. And now we're sitting here 3 months away from college football, and we're wondering if they're going to play the damn game. I don't know, man. It's really weird.
0: I don't understand what they want to do. They want to just start their own playoff system or what? I mean, their own league.
5: They're threatening to leave the NCAA.
0: And then what? And then what? So what happens with the college football playoff and everything?
5: Play each other.
0: Who plays each other?
5: Each other, I guess.
0: SEC just plays themselves or plays the Big Ten or what? I mean, I don't get it.
5: Plays themselves and play the Big Ten.
0: So they're going to leave out all these other conferences.
5: From what these knuckleheads are talking about, yes.
0: Why do they want to ruin college football like this?
5: I don't know, man. College football is sacred, so I don't know. It just blows my mind. But, there's the 2014 playoff is being shown around, and not too many people are like Paul Feinbaum came out and said he's definitely against it. You know, I don't know how you feel about it, but that's a lot of games, man. That's a lot of games.
0: I'm against it. I want to just see it the way it is. I mean, I don't even like the way it is now with the Big Ten, you know, USC and UCLA playing in the Big Ten. The Pac-12 they're recreating the Pac-12. I think it's the Pac-8 or Pac-10 now, but they have a new conference called the Pac-10 or 12 with a bunch of teams that I don't even know. But, I mean, I'm upset about USC and UCLA not playing, you know, the Arizona schools and the Stanford and Cal schools and all. I mean, I don't get that whole thing. I don't understand that whole thing. And now they want to break away. And is it just a money grab or what?
5: It's got to be a money grab. It has to be. At the end of the day, that's what it is. You know, excuse me, the Big Ten has won the last three NCAA football titles. But yet, for some reason, the SEC still seems to think that it is the giant conference way better than everybody else. And that's just not the fact, Jack. It hasn't been played out that way anyway.
0: Yeah, I mean, they're just going to screw this whole thing up. And people are going to boycott games. I mean, not the SEC fans, but I mean, I think there's going to be sports fans that are totally turned off, especially for college football fans like you and I. They're going to be turned off to this whole thing. And why would you want to leave out a bunch of schools? I don't understand why they just want to just like say, F you, we're going to leave all these other schools out and just do our own thing. I mean, I don't understand it at all. Isn't it all about competition and who has the best team or the best conference? You can't just say the SEC has the best conference or the best teams when the Big Ten is just as good as them. And like you said, they've won the last three national championships. And then you got some of these independent schools. What about a Notre Dame? What happens with Notre Dame, an independent school? That's one of the biggest schools in the country.
5: I mean, is that what we're saying is now, you know, because look what Notre Dame had to do. I mean, they felt they had to do that last year. They felt they had to say no to a bowl game because they got left out of the playoff. You know, You know, what happens when, you know, you're left with just the Big 12 and the American Conference and you don't have the SEC and the Big Ten? That just blows college football up, and we can't allow that to happen, period.
0: Well, who's going to stop it? How are they going to stop this whole thing? How do you stop it?
5: Well, with people being sensible, I guess, Gare. Because it's right now, it's people are like, why would Kirby Smart come out and say that? You know, here's the coach of Georgia who every year is in every game he's favorite. He's favorite in every game. Why is he going there? That's what I want to know. Why is he even talking about it?
0: Yeah, I don't get it. I don't get it. And I think they're going to
5: I just don't know.
0: They're going to screw it up, man. They're going to screw everything up. And I wonder if the NCAA can do anything about it. I don't think so. I don't think they have the power over the conferences.
5: Things are changing so fast. You know, now someone has 5 years of eligibility. And then they debate on that when they get done with 5 years and they try to get another year. It's just so many things are moving way too fast in NCAA football. And they need to slow it down and bring it back sort of to way it was, the way it was. You can't, because like you said, man, I can't believe that the Pac-12 is no longer, and now it's trying to reform with the likes of Boise State, who I respect, but it used to be the Pac-10, man. Then it became the Pac-12, but it was still SC, Arizona State, Arizona, Stanford, UCLA, all those great teams, man. Now they've changed it, and it's not that way. Now the Big Ten is SC, UCLA,
0: yeah,
5: playing
0: weird
5: in the Big Ten against all these
0: teams. Weird, and like it's, during the basketball, you know, NCAA basketball season, I didn't watch one USC game because I didn't know where they were at. They never even showed the Pac, I mean, any USC games at basketball, rarely UCLA games. It's weird what's going on in college sports. They're becoming professional, and it's sad because that was sort of the cool thing about college football or basketball. It was sort of amateur type things, but now they're getting paid $1 million. Like you said, they have 6-7 years of eligibility instead of 4 years. It's just bizarre. So we'll see how it all plays out. We still got a couple months before the start of the college football season, but this is going to be a big controversy going to be taking place in the next month or so because a lot of people are going to be upset about it, especially all these other universities, you know, throughout the country. Like, what, you're going to leave us out of this whole thing? You know? What
5: if, yeah.
0: It's a total,
5: yeah,
0: total money grab. Total money
5: total
0: grab.
5: Total money grab and total ego grab. I mean, it is, you know, these egos at the top of each league are ridiculous. Top of the Big Ten, top of the SEC. You know, you got Lane Kiffin always running his mouth. He's always talking about stuff. Now you got Kirby Smart, and he's talking about stuff. And the bottom line is, it's the NCAA. It has to be the NCAA. It has to be 130 teams or whatever it is. You know, that's a lot of teams, and that's a fair playing ground when you're playing 12, 13 games a year, regular season. That's a fair playing ground, you know?
0: Yeah.
5: And it just doesn't need to change, period. It doesn't need to change.
0: Yeah, well, they've been changing it, and it's I don't know if it's been working out. For me, it hasn't been working out that great.
5: Nope.
0: I'll watch it because I love college football, and I love watching my teams play, and I love watching matchups, but I don't think it's working out for the best. It's sort of a mishmash or an S show of teams. You know, it's kind of weird, but we'll see how it all plays out. Well, we don't know yet, but we'll see how it all plays out. It's still early, too early to tell, but they're crazy if they think they're just going to separate from the rest of college football or college sports and put SEC versus Big Ten. I mean, that's a joke. That's a joke. That's a total joke. All right, let's.
5: Yeah, that's putting too much of the pro league into college football. But now it's become a pro league, and this is the way that the administrators are behaving with it all, which is ridiculous. And, you know, there's a sacredness about college football. It is it goes back generations, five generations. Probably in America, maybe six, you know, college football has been around for 150 years almost. And now they're going to change it to where there are only two big conferences playing each other.
0: Yeah.
5: I mean, it's just ridiculous.
0: It's not going to work. It's not going to work.
5: Nope.
0: It's not going to work. Please, please, please. It ain't going to work. All right, listen, let's talk about this. I don't know if you've been watching any of the French Open. Have you been watching any of the tennis? I just happened to glance at the tennis yesterday in the morning, and the Joker, Djokovic, was playing this cat from Brazil, this young guy, 19 years old. Djokovic was up 2-0, okay, when I turned it on. I got up in the morning, turned it on, then I went back to sleep for an hour, and I woke up, and the Joker was tied up with this kid, and he ended up losing to this 19-year-old kid from Brazil. It's crazy. The weather out there in Europe is sweltering heat. And Jannik Sinner, the number one player, faltered because he went down. He almost had a heat stroke from being so effing hot. He went down in a match, and now the Joker is out. He's out of the French Open. Alcaraz is not playing in this tournament, so the top three seeds are out of the French Open. It was pretty wild to see, and it had to do with the weather because it's so effing hot. Global warming, dude, did in Djokovic and Sinner.
5: Oh, man. I'm telling you, man, that's so weird. Late May, and it's that hot over in France. But you know what?
0: It's cooking.
5: You just never know, and you got to deal with the elements.
0: Yeah. So I was just watching a little bit of the French Open. I mean, I'm not a big tennis fan. I mean, I watch Wimbledon and the U.S. Open, but I just had to say something about the French Open because it's so effing hot. These guys are dying out there. I mean, they're bending over backwards, like dry heaving. And because it's so hot and it's getting to everybody. It doesn't matter if you're young or old. This heat's so frigging brutal that it took out Sinner and now Djokovic. So I don't know. I probably won't watch much more of the French Open. I just had to bring that up because we touch on everything here, right?
5: We touch on everything. Hey, can you imagine if they had to play the French Open in the Coachella? Oh, my God.
0: Well, they actually do have tennis in the Coachella Valley. They had it in March. They had this tournament at Indian Wells. And March was like the hottest March on record here. In fact, I think they had to cancel a couple matches because it was either too hot or too windy. It was one of the two or both of them. So we got it out here every now and then. But, yeah, can you imagine playing tennis in a – well, it's tough to play golf in 110-degree heat, let alone tennis, right?
5: You better believe that.
0: That's crazy, man. It's
5: you better
0: crazy.
5: Believe that,
0: it's
5: baby.
0: It's crazy. All right, listen, let's take a quick break. It's Bet the Fix right here on KCAA. Gary Garver here with Bo Riles, and we'll talk a little bit about baseball. We got hockey. Yeah, the Stanley Cup playoffs are around the corner. We got golf. We got all sorts of things to talk about. That's what we do. It's sports. We talk about sports. All right, we'll be back with more right after this. Things I don't get to do. 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
7: Yeah?
8: All right, I'm holding you. Call, yeah. Get the marshal. We'll
7: get the
8: see.
7: Marshal.
8: We'll see who's wrong. We'll see
7: you
8: who's wrong.
7: You get the marshal right now?
8: We'll see who's wrong.
9: Are you one of the scary morning people who are going to ask horrible things? You got that look. Are you?
7: You don't have that look?
9: You do. You got the look like, watch me do something I would have in second grade.
10: If you're forced into gay sex, who would you choose?
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0: 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Gary Garver here, along with the Bo Show, Bo Riles. And Bo, on a sad note, you know, this is Mental Health Awareness Month. May was Mental Health Awareness Month. And I say it a lot, man, that, you know, I've had my struggles in the past few years with the passing of my brother and other things that have happened in my life. And I know you've had some struggles too. We all struggle. And I've said it so many times that it's okay to say you're not okay. If somebody says, hey, how you doing? It's okay to say you're not okay. Say, hey, I'm not doing well. I mean, it's okay to do that because you can't just hold it inside of you. It's not healthy for you to say you're okay when you're not doing okay. You got to let it out. However possible you can do it, whether it's working out or swimming or golfing or talking to somebody. And a prime example is, Claude Lemieux, one of the best hockey players of all time. I remember him playing for the Montreal Canadiens. He's won like three or four Stanley Cups and cruising through life, right? Doing great, Hall of Famer. And he committed suicide a couple days ago at the age of 60. And I just don't see how you get there, man. I mean, I just so sad. And he has three sons. One of his sons found him dead. I mean, can you imagine that? And by suicide, and you know, what you do when you do something like that is that you put it all on the family, because the family's probably saying, "What could I have done? What could I have said? What did I say? Did I piss him off? Was it because of me?" You make your family feel guilty when you do something like that. It's a selfish act to commit suicide, but it just shows that even here, a Hall of Famer in hockey, one of the best known players, he just carried the torch in Montreal during one of the hockey games, because Montreal's in the Stanley Cup playoffs and almost getting to the finals. They're in the conference finals right now playing who the hell are they playing?
5: They're playing Carolina.
0: Carolina. Yep. Anyways, I mean, he just carried the flag during one of the games, and he turns around and kills himself at the age of 60 years old, Bo. I mean, what? I don't understand it. Like, how can you do that to yourself? And how can you do that to your family?
5: Well, it's mental illness, man. And it is as serious as a physical ailment or more serious, because it is your brain that controls what you do. And, you know, when your brain says, I give, and you do something like that, it's a cascading effect that has an effect on friends and family and all, you know. But it's, until we delve into why people are suffering from mental illness and why it's, this illness has to stay in the closet, you know, so much. Because if he weren't in the closet with his mental illness, he might be around today, Claude Lemieux. You never know. But it's almost shameful now to have a mental illness. Here we are in 2026, and that's the reality. And that's so sad.
0: Yeah.
5: Just so sad.
0: Yeah, and by the way, I mean, the bottom line is that, you know, now his family has to live with it. And they're going to say to themselves, what could we have done to prevent this? Did we see any signs to prevent this? It's just so sad, and it's terrible. And I feel bad for the family, because they're going to self-doubt themselves forever. That's something that's never going to leave their psyche, no matter how long they live. They're going to go, why did Dad do that? Or why did my husband do that? Or why did Grandpa do that? And it's sad. It's just really sad. And please, if you're not feeling right, if you're struggling with mental illness, and listen, if you're struggling in life, whether you're, you know, you lost your job or you're going through a construction site, living through a construction site, or like I am, or whatever you're doing, you broke up with your girlfriend or wife, and you know, whatever. Always know there's a light at the end of the tunnel. This is just a test here. Living on planet Earth is a test of will and how strong your will is. And please, if you're feeling down, you're feeling like no one cares, people do care out there. Just reach out to them and tell them that you're not feeling right, that you're not doing well, because there's people out there that want to help you. Trust me, I know it. Even though you don't think that, they are. They are there to help you. And please, reach out before you do something like that, because, I mean, it's such a sad, sad story with Claude Lemieux committing suicide at the age of 60. And I don't know, man. I don't know what else to say. Please, it's okay to say you're not okay. Tell your friends, your family, whoever, if you need to make a call, just say, hey, I'm not doing well. I need to talk to somebody. Please, they'll reach out. Don't feel guilty. Don't feel like they don't want to talk to you. They'll be there for you. All right?
5: Well said, Gare. And I'll just say this, that if you're feeling this way, it's okay to ask for help. It's okay to ask for help. And this is what you're saying, Gare. Ask for help. And because we're all in this thing together, as hokey as that sounds, it's very, very true. And I think people with mental illness feel like they can't speak up and speak out because they're too worried they're going to lose their gig or something else bad's going to happen to them. So when someone looks at you and says, hey, I'm having a problem, take the time to listen to them and speak to them and really, really get down to what the problem is, because you might save their life.
0: Absolutely. Absolutely. And please reach out. Please reach out to somebody. And if you can't, just, there's suicide prevention lines. There's all sorts of lines like that out there that will help you out, that will want to take your call and help you out and talk you off the cliff, you know. And
5: yep.
0: It's a tough time for all of us right now. It's not an easy time to live. The world is in total chaos, and you know, this you know, with everything, inflation and this craziness, the division of our country and everything, it's just, there's a lot of hate going on out there, and we just got to nip it in the bud and know that you're going to be okay. It's okay to say you're not okay, and believe me, the light will shine. It may take a minute. It may take a minute. It's taken a minute for me. The light. Listen, I've been living in darkness since 2022 when my brother passed away in January of 2022, and I've been in darkness for 4.5 years, but I'm not going to do anything ridiculous and, you know, do something to hurt my mom or my family or anything like that. That's just, or my friends. I wouldn't do that. That's just not cool. And just know that the light will be there. You got to believe in the light. You got to believe that there's light out there and positive energy, and that you'll eventually attain it. But man, it's tough. It's like, I've been going, I've said it for many years. I'm in quicksand holding onto a rope. And sometimes the rope gets slippery, man. But you know what? I know eventually it's going to be okay. It's going to be okay. So just want to throw that out there, because Mental Health Awareness Month, especially, God bless your family, Claude Lemieux. I hope they get through it. And I'm sad that you had to take those drastic measures. It's terrible. It's terrible. It's terrible. Terrible situation for all. All right, well, let's get this going on. We have Major League Baseball. It's in full-fledged. Oh, by the way, the hockey. I've been watching any of the hockey. I've been watching a little bit of the hockey. The Vegas, Las Vegas is in the Stanley Cup final. They'll play either the winner of the Montreal Carolina. It looks like Carolina's going to do it. Carolina versus Las Vegas. Two traditional hockey teams, right?
5: There you go.
0: Vegas versus right. Carolina. Neither one of them has seen snow in 100 years. But anyway.
5: That's right.
0: Actually, it does snow in Vegas every now and then. I got to say that. It does snow in Vegas every now and then. But
5: on top of Mount Charleston. Yeah, out there in the distance, you can see it.
0: Way out in the distance, you'll see some snow. But anyways, I'm going to go with Vegas. I'm taking Vegas all the way. I want Las Vegas to win.
5: Me too. Me too, brother. I think it would be great. You got Florida winning it, you know, two out of the last 3 years. Now you get Vegas, and it proves that hockey is a warm weather sport. You know,
14: hockey's warm. Yeah, go out there and play it in the dirt out here in the desert. You know what I mean? Get your hockey sticks and pucks and go play it in the sand and the dirt out here in the desert. God almighty.
5: There you go.
14: All right. Hey, listen, Major League Baseball is in full swing. The Dodgers are kicking ass. They're 4.5 games ahead of Arizona's actually playing really well. The Padres are doing okay. Your Cubbies are right there, though. They lost like 9 in a row, and then they bounced back in the one last couple games, which is cool. Milwaukee's leading that division. Any surprises in baseball so far? The only team I can see that's been a surprise is sort of like the Oakland A's or the Sacramento A's or the Las Vegas A's. They're only half a game out of first place, but they're going to be sinking fast. Any surprise teams, good or bad?
5: Well, I'm surprised at really how good the Braves are. They're really better, way better than anybody else in Major League Baseball right now. And I'm also surprised a little bit at the Tampa Bay Rays, you know, leading the American League East. I'm just blown away because, you know, it is a local team for me, and I'm always surprised when they make it to the playoffs, or let alone the World Series, which they have. So I like what the Rays are doing, and I like what the Braves are doing.
14: Yeah, I mean, Tampa Bay is always solid for some reason, and they're like a small market team. They're playing, weren't they? Did they get Tropicana Field built back up, or are they still playing in?
5: Yes, they did.
14: Okay,
5: they're back in Tropicana now. Yep,
14: they're back in Tropicana because last year they played at the Yankees AAA, right stadium.
5: In St.
14: Petersburg. Yeah, they're always good. Tampa Bay's always good. They got a solid. They really got a solid franchise. It's kind of weird, you know. And then you got the Miami side of it, the Miami Marlins, that, you know, they haven't sniffed anything in 100 years. It's kind of weird how that all is rolled out. Reminds me of the Dodgers and the Angels. By the way, Angel fans are in the stands chanting for Artie Moreno, the owner of the Angels, to sell the team. Sell the team, please. We need some new blood. We need some new energy for the Angels because they're not doing anything with Artie Moreno as owner at all.
5: Wow. Well, you said it the other day. Mike Trout needs to get somewhere.
14: He doesn't want to go.
5: He's got a 420 on base percentage, and he's playing with the poor Angels. You know, it's kind of sad.
14: Yeah, but he doesn't want to go. They've been talking about trading him, and Mike Trout came out last week and said, hey, I don't want to be traded. I'm not going to waive my no-trade clause. I'm going to stay an Angel. He wants to stay with the Angels. Maybe he sees something that the rest of us don't. The Angels have actually been playing well the last week or so. They had like a 5-game winning streak, and now they've won like 6 out of 7. So, I mean, they're in last place. Let's see if they still have the worst. Last week they had the worst division. I mean, the worst record in Major League Baseball. That honor goes to the Detroit Tigers now, or actually the Colorado Rockies, 20-37, followed by the Detroit Tigers. That's a surprise, the Detroit Tigers. They were a playoff team last year, and this year they're at the bottom of the heap. The Tigers are at the bottom of the heap right now, along with Kansas City. Kansas City had a good team last year. They're at the bottom of the heap. Seattle, the Astros, they're 6 games underneath. There's a lot of teams that are playing crappy. Texas Rangers, 6 games underneath 500. Washington Nationals are kind of a surprise. Oh, the Mets, 23-33. They're playing god awful too. There's a lot of teams that are playing crappy this year. But it's early.
5: Well, there's no doubt about it. And like you said, the Cubs are streaking, and I pray for them every night and every morning. You know.
14: You should.
5: Because I'm a long-suffering Cubs fan. But it's great to see the Dodgers playing the way they're playing again.
14: Please.
5: And either they or the Braves will win over 100 games this year and probably play each other deep into the playoffs.
14: Yeah, it's going to be interesting to see. And the Braves have been playing really good. So we'll see how it all rolls out. But, Major League Baseball is in full swing, and the haves and the have-nots are coming out. But it's so early. One of these teams can go on a 10-game winning streak and get right back into it. So – you just never know. But yeah, the surprise team is definitely Tampa Bay, I think. And Pittsburgh's been playing good. The Pittsburgh Pirates have been playing well too. So we'll see how we'll see how it all rolls out, man. It's going to be a at least we have baseball to watch during the doldrums of now starting to get into the doldrums of sports with you know, the WNBA and everything's coming to an end with the NHL and the NBA, and now we're watching UFL football, and also all the weird sports start coming out, the cornholing and the lacrosse and all this other crap, you know. College baseball. Yeah, please.
5: It is. That's why they call them the boys of summer, dude, because they're all we have during the summertime. And then as we get into late August, we know what happens. The color and the pageantry of college football comes into fruition. Yeah. And we get to enjoy that for a good 5 months.
14: Yeah, and then the NFL, man. You know, we got the NFL. Mini camps are around the corner and stuff like that. So it's cool. We just got to hang on for another couple months, and then football will be back, and we'll see how the whole college football thing plays out, which I find ridiculous. When you told me about that, I'm like, I still don't understand what the hell they're talking about. But we'll talk about it once we find out more information about it. Well, Bo, we got through it. We got through the show.
5: We did, Gary.
14: It took
5: it's
14: a minute.
5: It's so great, man. Thank you.
14: It took a minute. It took a minute, but we got it all hooked up and we got it together. Listen, you guys have a great, great weekend. God willing, we'll be back next Saturday with more from Bet the Fix right here on KCAA.

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3: I'm Dr. Anthony Lizowitz, and this is Climate Connections. Research shows that electric vehicles are far less likely to catch fire than gas-powered cars, but firefighters must be prepared even for unlikely events. So Jack Foltz of Safety and Security Consultation Specialists provides EV safety training to first responders in his home state of Minnesota and beyond. In his classes, he teaches trainees how EVs work.
4: A lot of the responders don't understand how these vehicles are put together, the amount of safeties that are built into them. They're actually an extremely safe vehicle.
3: Then they learn how to respond to emergencies involving EVs. They're shown how to disable the cars and what to do in the rare case an EV does catch fire.
4: The tactics we need to use to extinguish or control this fire are different than what we're used to using on an internal combustion engine car.
3: For example, he says firefighters must know where an EV battery is housed.
4: Most commonly, it is underneath the car, so just trying to cool that.
3: Volt says that as EVs rapidly gain popularity, first responders need to know how to handle them.
4: If we know the hazards and we know how to control them, we can be very safe when we're working with any incident.
3: Climate Connections is produced by the Yale Center for Environmental Communication. To learn more about climate change, visit climateconnections.org.
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9: Hello, and welcome to Backstory. I'm Lillian Vasquez. Thanks for joining us. It's great to have you as a listener. On today's show, I got out of the studio and headed up our beautiful San Bernardino Mountains to Sky Forest for a day at Sky Park at Senna's Village. I spoke with Bill Johnson, general manager and owner of the park. Bill shares the history of the park, uniquely situated in the forest and offering a number of adventurous activities for all ages. And this summer brings the return of their concert series, Tunes in the Trees. There's so much to do at Sky Park, which has a long history, with the original Santa's Village opening before Disneyland. Also on the show, it's my conversation from the archives with musician, actor, director, producer, and author Mickey Dolenz, who carries on the legacy of the Monkees as the last remaining member. Mickey will talk about his start in show business as a child actor in Circus Boy and eventually the creation of the Monkees for the 1960s television sitcom of the same name. The Monkees went on to become one of the most successful bands of the decade with international hits such as Last Train to Clarksville, I'm a Believer, and Daydream Believer. But up first, it's my conversation with Bill Johnson, general manager and owner of Sky Park at Santa's Village. So share the history of the village.
10: The village was originally constructed in 1954. It was drafted off of a Santa's Village themed park that was in Upper State, New Hampshire. It was called the North Pole. And the concept was brought here, and they found that this property was kind of like the perfect model for this alpine Santa's Village. They built all of the buildings, as you can see this building in here, are all built from the trees from the property. So everything was milled here on site. The whole village is built from the trees on the property. So it's a very unique alpine experience, all completed and opened 6 weeks before Disneyland in 1955.
9: Really? Oh my gosh. Tell me the history of, because it's gone through different flavors.
10: So it was originally brought together by a group from Chicago that was looking to explore into this theme park business. They ran the park, they leased it from the property owners, and they ran the park for a number of decades until that entity, through a bunch of changes and whatnot, finally closed, and the ownership of the land took over the park. So the Hank family, who owned the land, they not wanting or ever having a passion to be in the theme park business, found themselves owning a theme park and learning how to run and operate a theme park. And they operated that theme park from about the 70s all the way through the time it closed right before year 2000. In 1998, they closed it. They aged out. They literally were at the point in their life where they just were in their late 80s and decided that enough was enough, and they closed the park.
9: So what made you and your wife think that you could do this?
10: We'd taken trips mountain biking around the U.S. and other countries and ran across Whistler up in up by Vancouver in Canada and found a mountain bike-centric park that was based on the family. So instead of taking a ski resort and molding it into being a mountain bike park, we would have limited summertime activities. Whistler is a summertime village with restaurants and theaters and all this fun stuff, fishing and whitewater rafting. And the concept was very simple from that. It was like, wow, why wouldn't this work in Southern California? We have a much bigger market. And we live right next to the property. And we thought, hey, why couldn't we try a mountain bike park, mix it with the Santa's Village, and bring a village type atmosphere for the family, but still provide a world-class mountain bike park. And so we did it.
9: So tell me about the attractions. Tell me what you have. Share what it really looks like and what they'll experience.
10: The mix of attractions here is purposely varied for all the demographics. Like, we're trying to hit every age group so an entire family can come and experience the park. One of the biggest and most expensive attractions we have is the B-Rail, which used to be a four-passenger B-ride. It's a 1,000-foot track that's over the top of the park, and it used to be a Bumblebee. It was a little car that four adults could sit in, or a family of four could sit in, and an electric motor would take you around the park. Pretty fascinating. When we came along, there had been a lot of devastation to the park. It had been abandoned for 17 years. All of the copper was torn out of the park. Everything was stolen from the park. And any rides or attractions had, for the most part, all been auctioned off. So we had the challenge of trying to recreate attractions that would match the demographic that we were looking for, but also still worked with some of the infrastructure that we had. So the track was left from this Bumblebee ride. It's a I-beam 40 feet off the ground, 1,000 feet long. And because of it being a mountain bike-centric kind of park, I thought, well, why couldn't we hang a bicycle from the track and you'd ride this bicycle above the whole park? And so after basically took me really 7 years of engineering, then 9 years, I built it. and designed it and did the whole thing, worked with friends that had some machine shops and built it ourselves. And we now have a fully OSHA approved theme park ride that is a mountain bike, but it pedals across the top of the park. And it is a bicycle. You sit on it just like a bicycle, and you are strapped into the trolley, so there's no risk of you falling. Super fun. Everybody needs to try it.
9: So that's kind of why you could keep the B ride, because it could have been the BEE ride that was previously, and the B for bike could still make it collect on that history, and it kind of works. Just calling it.
10: And we did both. We have a great art department. So there's sculptures of a bee at the ride. So we try and bring a lot of the history back and replicate that as much as we can. But we have other functions like a climbing tower where you're harnessed in and the kids can climb a climbing tower, which is very unique because it's an iceberg. And so on hot days, we can turn water on and it showers. It's like a water feature, water attraction, which is super fun, very unique for a climbing tower. So that's fun. There's tons of stuff. We have a fantasy forest, which is an evening walk. It's a lit forest that goes through one of the densest forests in really California. We have a very, very double canopied forest here, very beautiful. And so we did a light show through it, and that is on Friday and Saturday nights. So there's things that you don't really expect that are here. We have a zip line, which is fun. It runs like a ride rather than being dedicated to a 5-hour zip line attraction where you're stuck up there and you can't get down. You got to go to the restroom. We run it like a ride. So you get in line, we harness you up, and then you take it down into the village, out from the forest down into the village. It's really fun. There's a ton of other things. We have a 777 truck playground for kids, which is phenomenal. When I was a kid in Garden Grove, there was a jet, and you could go play in a real Air Force jet. It was in the playground. I remember that for the rest of my life. So why wouldn't a kid want to be in a 777 dump truck? This is $1.5 million dump truck, which is the size of a building. And we've taken slides and staircases up on it. And it's really fun for the kids because you can be at almost any age. And if you're 3 years old, for instance, you got to do this. You got to do it. But even your 10, 12, 13-year-old kid, even your adult looks at it and goes, wow, that's pretty cool.
9: I noticed you can rent bikes, or how does the bicycle, because there were people bicycling as well, which is what I guess you started the whole thing as anyway, but tell me about the bicycling aspect.
10: We've really done an outreach program on the bike. The bike thing is very unique. Mountain bike parks are intimidating for anybody that wants to go ride their bicycle, right? I don't want to go to a mountain bike park. It's got jumps. I just want to go for a bike ride. We developed a bike park that involves a bike school. So if you don't feel comfortable on a bike, or you want to learn more advanced features of riding a bike and mountain biking, you can get an instructor. You can get an instructor for the family. You can get a tour guide that'll take you out on the trails. And then it's designed like a ski resort. When you get to the top of the hill, and it's a very modest ride to the top, you have your choice. You can do a green line, which is a super fun, flowy, fun track that just goes down through the forest. Everything is in a very deep forest, but it takes you through the forest. You could do a blue line, which is an intermediate, which is going to have some rollers in it and a little bit more thrill to it. And then we step all the way up to Black Diamond, Double Black Diamond, just like a ski resort does. So it makes it so anybody at any age, any capability, can come and have a blast and come out and ride their bike for the day. And that's kind of the concept of the park, is get people off the phones. Like, come for your family, put the phone away, and be together and have, lunch. You can do lunch, you can do dinner, you can do all these activities. You have an ice rink, and right now we roll it over to a roller rink in the summer months. So there's just all these little, total, I think we have 18 different attractions in this park. And as you just turn the corner, you just find another attraction. There's puppet shows and magic shows, and there's a lot of depth to the park where you can spend a full day. And then, of course, we have a campground. So if you are coming and you want to get out of the heat, come up to 6,000 feet, camp, spend the night in the campground, and it's actually spectacular. It has a whole view of Inland Empire, and you can see all the way to Catalina when it's clear.
9: Nice. I didn't know about the campsite. And what about your chapel? Do people actually get married here?
10: So we have a big wedding program. We do a lot of weddings. So we have a full wedding site that's back in the forest. So we do alpine forest weddings. And then the first building that was ever built in 1954 was a chapel. So the building you're in right now is the first building that was ever built. We've left the integrity of the chapel, actually redesigned it with new stained glass and everything. And we very much have kept the heritage of the original Santa's Village. But it's worked great as a compliment to the weddings, because you can go wedding and then you can meet your officiant in the chapel, sign your documents, or have a moment alone. It's just a, it's a beautiful space.
9: Let me reintroduce my guest. Bill Johnson is general manager and owner of Sky Park at Santa's Village. Do you ever have special attractions, like different times of the year? Do you ever do anything special around, I don't know, Christmas time or summertime? Or is it this way all year round?
10: It changes. So it's absolutely a holiday park. So we'll run and do a summer season, which is a very outdoor recreational season where you're doing all the activities that we just discussed, all the shows and the attractions and the restaurants. We then revolve and we go into the fall season.

0: And it's only, you know, it's only 20, I don't know how long it took you. It's a half hour basically to get on and off the mountain. It's not too intimidating once you do it, but mentally people have to get past that and be like, hey, do we want to drive to the mountains and come up and do something for the evening?
1: That's so funny that you say mentally, because my thinking was, I hate driving up that mountain. I'm a flatlander. I want to be on the ground. But we got here so quickly. It was like nothing. I got a few things done on the phone and we were here. So I concur that you're absolutely right. It was an easy drive. It wasn't a big deal. But I did have to get through it mentally because I'm not used to driving up here. So you and your wife decided to embark on this. Now you've been doing it for how many years?
0: This is our 10th operating year. We've had it for took us 2 years to open.
1: And so what's your favorite thing up here? If you were with your family, you know everything, what's your favorite thing here?
0: There isn't one thing, but I'll tell you my favorite things. Okay. My favorite thing is I just became a grandpa. So I have a 4-year-old and a 1-year-old. And to have them come experience this park as a child, it's awesome. It makes you feel like a kid. Well, my 4-year-old now wants to bicycle ride, thinks it's so cool. And I have this unbelievable park that I can take this 4-year-old around and don't have, everything's designed for him. I don't have to worry about being too steep or too whatever. There's a place for everybody here. So I think the part of just being with the family for the day, the extended family, and having a park where you can go, it's not a huge trek. It's not like, don't be disrespectful. It's not like Disneyland.
1: Yeah.
0: I mean, I do a day at Disneyland. I'm exhausted. I've walked 20 miles by the time I'm done. This is a smaller footprint, easier to navigate with the family, and it's a much of a boutique experience, you know?
1: Yeah, I love Disneyland, happiest place on earth for some people, not everybody, but you do walk a lot and it is spread out and this is very contained, but still a great way to spend your day with your family. Today I noticed, though, there was a lot of community easy ups, community of companies or businesses.
0: Yes.
1: I don't know. Tell me about that. What's going on?
0: So which you mentioned, is it always the same? It's not always the same. So today's Locals Day. So once a year, anybody that has a zip code, basically, if they can hear this, they're basically in your zip code, right? We do it for free. And we do it once a year. And we let the community come in and put up tents that want to showcase what they do. So it's great. Whether it's, you know, a local country club or the school district or the fire department that's hiring or the Mountains Community Hospital, whatever that function might be. And we actually even have a tent in here for employment. So we have a job fair today. You can come and interview for a job. So we do these things really on a weekly basis that constantly kind of change the dynamic of the park. So we'll do, like last weekend, we did International Women's Mountain Bike Day. And it was packed. And we very centric towards women. We did a fashion show. We did everything as far as things that, you know, bike manufacturing products that are really kind of gender oriented towards women. Like, we really go out of our way to try and make these special events for special groups. And we found to be very successful at it. So there's always kind of something different going on every weekend at the park.
1: What are you most proud of?
0: Surviving it. And I don't play politics, right? Because if I did that, I'd shoot myself in the foot because I'm a public park, so to speak. But I would say the thing that I'm most proud of is opening the park. What it took from the time of purchase to actually implementation of having everything approved, everything going forward, all of the safety standards and the ADA components of the park, having that all come to fruition, especially within the vision that we wanted. It's not like we had to change things drastically from what our original vision was. To actually have a vision, get the property, and complete the vision to what you sought out to be, it's quite rewarding. It's like, wow, you walk around, I can't believe I built this place.
1: And that brings me back to my first question. What made you think that you and your wife, you had the vision that you could do it? You didn't have a background in amusement parks, right? What was your background before you did this?
0: Real estate and land development. Which is kind of interesting, and I didn't develop this. I worked for a company that developed housing, and so I had a concept of the entitlement, zoning, the approval process. I wasn't completely green coming into that, but I sure learned a lot. We did not have any experience in the theme park business. As a child, as a kid, I was a water ski instructor, which is a very personable hospitality type function. My wife was a waitress in a restaurant. That's how we met. So we understood hospitality. I later became a bellman at a hotel. So we understood the concept of having guest services and how to take care of people innately from that. But as far as learning what attractions people wanted, what food

0: to serve, things like that. That's all been learned. That's something that the park is different today than it was 10 years ago when we opened because of that learning curve of operating the park.
1: And where do you think you are today, 10 years into this? Have you got it nailed and you just keep going? Or because I like that you had different food venues, not all the same thing. You had some sweet areas. You had your hamburgers and french fries kind of thing, too. Kind of had a variety. So where are you today, or do you think you're kind of there?
0: We're always kind of developing. So we have a barbecue house also, Billy's Barbecue House. And we've also moved into trying to find the unique experiences within the park that have been successful. So I think we've gotten to the point where we've got it pretty dialed in, but there is a giant forward movement plan of changing things within the footprint of the park to make it more efficient, make the guest experience better. So as we are learning, we are also, you know, the school of hard knocks. We've also done some things that we had to tear out because they either didn't have the right throughput, like not enough people could go on it, so it was disappointing, or it was too costly to operate, like labor costs would be too high. So we've really learned a ton. I would build a different park today, which is interesting, but I don't think in the environment, as far as the immersion of coming into this park, it would be the same. But there would be components, I think, of the park when it comes to the attractions that I would kind of manipulate and do differently now that we know, hey, we need to get so many people through this ride in a given day, or the pricing of this is, it doesn't match the demographic of what we're looking for. So there would be some subtle differences. We just did a change. We have a pub and a restaurant, like you said, and we've always had this catering type event area that we've always worked with, and we've kind of built ourselves into this fun kind of speakeasy feel environment, which has got this really cool vibe. But we wanted to capture more history of the park, and we didn't have a lot of things that we dated back. I mean, if you look at the construction of 1955, that generation still is, by the time they're actually building, they're 30 years old if they were born in the 20s. So we really tried to even take a farther step back with some of the heritage of the mountains and moving west and all of those kinds of things. So we have a kind of a 1900s built room that's got this great thing, and we use it for private events. Great for adult anniversaries or after wedding parties and things of that nature. So we've really done these really micro environments that are just really special.
1: Now tell me about the, you did mention the concerts. So what are they, like cover bands, or what do you have when they perform?
0: Yeah, there's a mix of cover bands, basically. So it's kind of something for everybody. We mix in original artists here and there, which is kind of fun. So we do a blend of both. And if you go on like our Sky Park, just Google Sky Park or Santa's Village, will come straight up. There's a venue in there of all of the concerts. So you can pick the venue that you like and pick a date and come up and enjoy it.
1: And yeah. The concerts outside?
0: The concerts are outside. We have a full terrace area that we use for wedding receptions and concerts. We also have a creekside venue, which has got beautiful waterfalls and creeks in the forest, and that is where the wedding venues are. So we have the wedding there, and then they can merge out of the forest into the terrace where we have large receptions up to 300. But we're finding that most people want smaller weddings lately. That's a trend right now.
1: What does your wife think of the park today?
0: She is extremely proud of it, but she's so OCD. Like, she's the designer. So I build it, but she designs it. And so if anything is a little bit out of place, it's out of place, right? So it's funny. So she's very neurotic when she comes to the park. Like, everything has to be absolutely perfect. And that's why it is so perfect. It's completely family run. I mean, we basically are here every day and making sure that, you know, all the tabletops are clean, all the, you know, food perfect, everything's here for a great guest experience.
1: Are you open 365 days a year?
0: No, we're open about 140 days out of a 365 calendar. We're open virtually every weekend, but right after the Christmas holiday, we go down to weekends only. The weather is a bit of a challenge, so.
1: So what do you get to do on those other days?
0: I have other businesses, unfortunately. Oh,
1: okay. So you're not taking a break, huh?
0: No, I didn't take a break. Like, good idea. I'm not sure how to do that yet. That's a learned skill that I've not learned yet. My wife either. So we do not vacation a lot. What we do is we enjoy living in this community. We're in Lake Arrowhead, which is next door to the park, and it's a great community. And so we try and do things that are very community oriented, and we have other businesses within the community. So we're busy all year round.
1: Bill, thank you so much for your time. I appreciate it.
0: Yeah, thank you.
2: 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Okay, we're going to take a short break. When we return, we're dipping into the archives with my conversation with musician, actor, director, producer, Mickey Dolenz of The Monkees. The Monkees was one of my first concerts I attended at the Swing Auditorium at the National Orange Show in San Bernardino. So don't go away. If you are a fan of The Monkees, I think you might enjoy our conversation.
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2: Lillian Vasquez, and this is Backstory. Welcome back. If you're just joining us, my guest now is musician, actor, director, producer, and author Mickey Dolenz, who carries on the legacy of The Monkees as the last remaining member. Thank you so much for joining us.
6: Well, thank you.
2: So you were born George Michael Dolenz Jr., and you're from a performing family. Your father was an actor. Your mom was a performer as well. Your sister, Coco, sings. You started performing as a child when you were cast on the NBC show Circus Boy in 1956 as Corky under the name of Mickey Braddock. Tell me about that.
6: I have no idea. The story they told me was that, well, a couple of things. My father, George Dolenz, was an actor, quite a successful one. He had a series also at the time called The Count of Monte Cristo. He played the Count of Monte Cristo. And the story I heard is that they thought having two people with the same name with two different shows on, you know, I don't know. And we picked the name of a great-great uncle who had been, I believe, like a general or something in the French and Indian War, a General Braddock. And that's all I know. I couldn't tell you any more than that. But it's typical showbiz. Like, I had brown hair, but they bleached it blonde.
2: Yeah. Did you enjoy that time as a young kid doing that?
6: Well, of course. I mean, at 10 years old, for 3 years, I essentially was in a circus because they had hired a lot of circus performers, older circus performers. I think they bought a defunct circus. And with all the wagons and the tents and the stuff, because circuses, I guess, were kind of fading out by that time. And along with those, with the circus came all the originals. And a lot of our extras were real roustabouts and people on the midway and people putting up the tents and stuff. So for all intents and purposes, yeah, I was in a circus. I rode all these animals. I did tightrope walking. I rode on the back of, you know, the equestrian horses. I had a pet elephant and a pet chimpanzee. In fact, the chimpanzee is the only animal that kind of hurt me. It was my fault. I ran up to it one morning, and I stuck out my hand, and it bit my finger. I kind of scared it. So.
1: Oh. But I think you probably didn't do that again a second time?
6: Oh, no.
1: Yeah. Okay. So after the show ended, you were still interested in show business, but you spent some time in the San Fernando Valley cruising on Van Nuys Boulevard, I guess looking for your next gig?
6: No, looking for girls. At that age, looking for girls. Yeah, I was there. It was a very famous cruise, we called it.
1: Mm-hmm.
6: And I had a hopped-up car, you know, kind of a cool car. And that's what you did. Like, it was American Graffiti.
1: Yeah.
6: For real.
1: Was that your 64 Chevy or your Pontiac Grand Prix?
6: Both. That was a 59 Chevy Impala.
1: Mm. Mm.
6: And then I also had a 62 Pontiac Grand Prix Black. And so, yeah, cruising up and down.
1: You would go on to play in a band, Mickey and the One-Nighters, which was later called the Missing Links. How was that experience for you? Was it getting you ready for what would soon change your world?
6: I just kind of fell into it like everybody was in those days. Everybody was into music, of course, and rock and roll. I'd been singing with my sister and friends for years. And I played guitar. I played actually Spanish guitar. That was my first instrument that I learned. My dad got me into it. And I loved it. And I had a lot of fun. And I would go to parties and I was invited, I'm sure, because I could play a little guitar. And I remember the girls saying, I'd be playing Malagueña or something. And the girls would say, do you know any Kingston Trio? And I would say, I'll be right back. Hang down your head, Tom Dooley. And then that sort of morphed into folk music in the late 50s, early 60s. And that morphed into rock and roll. And then I was singing around on open mic nights at some of the clubs around Los Angeles, kind of just for fun, but I did join a group, started a group, cover groups. There were cover bands, and we would be singing all the hits of the era. And then, in a sense, it did sort of prepare me, I guess, because when I auditioned for the Monkees, part of the audition process, a very important part, probably the most important part, was singing and playing an instrument. You had to be able to do both, even to get into the auditions. And then, of course, there was the standard stuff, acting and interviews and stuff like that. Well, my audition piece for the Monkees was a song that I had been doing in these cover bands for a couple of years. It was Johnny Be Good by Chuck Berry.
1: Mm.
6: And I do it to this day. I still do that song to this day. And I tell the story, too. So in that sense, yeah, it did sort of prepare me, I suppose. But in my mind, it wasn't exactly what I was going to do for the rest of my life.
1: Well, definitely changed that. So let's fast forward to 1965, when you would be cast in the television sitcom. The Monkees Show is about four guys trying to break into the music business as a band. Now, you mentioned that there was a call for, and I guess it's well known, this classified ad that was kind of very zany, looking for guys that want to do some zany stuff. And you didn't answer the ad. Somehow you knew about it, or they called you. Or tell me how that worked.
6: Well, I had an agent. I had already had a television series, you see. So when one has starred in one's own television series, one doesn't go to the cattle call.
1: Oh, I see.
6: Yeah. I had a private audition because I had an agent. And I had been going out and doing little, guest shots on television shows of the time. I tell you what happened. After high school, I thought I'd better get a real life. I knew the volatility of show business because, as you say, my parents were both in the business.
1: Mm-hmm.
6: So a friend of mine and I decided we were going to be architects because I was really into building and designing and tools and still am to this day. And we went to school to study to be architects. I decided that's what I was going to do. And if I couldn't make it as an architect, I could always fall back on showbiz. That was my plan. But in the summer, in summer break, I would do these little guest shots on TV shows of the time, Mr. Novak, Peyton Place, to make a little money, frankly. And that year in the pilot season, I was up for two or three pilots, all music related, because it was in the air. People were trying to capitalize on the youth and their dollars. And one was like a folk group. One was like a surfing band like the Beach Boys. Mm. One was like a big new Christian minstrel, a Mighty Wind, a big group. And one was the Monkees. Mm. So the producers in Hollywood, yeah, were absolutely trying to cash in, trying to do something the kids will like. And along came the Monkees. So I went for the audition, and I had a call back, I think. And then my agent said, you got the pilot. And I was, oh, that's cool. But I didn't even quit school because I knew that 9 times out of 10, pilots don't sell or didn't back in those days. And so I didn't even quit school. I just took a few days off, did the pilot, went back to school. And then when we got the order for the first 26, I did quit school.
2: Yeah, because you were working long, hard days. So as a Monkee, you had to act, sing, improvise, dance, play an instrument. What instrument were you playing? Because you were playing in the band, but you didn't play the drums, and you ended up behind the drums.
6: Well, you know, it's television. It's Hollywood. It's showbiz. They cast me as the drummer. And I did say, well, you know, I'm a guitar player. And they said, yeah, but we have enough guitar players. So I took it very seriously. I said, sure. You know, it's like if, you know, when I did Circus Boy, they would have said, you're going to learn to ride an elephant. And I said, yeah, sure. Where do I start? So that's kind of what I said with the Monkee Show. I said, yeah, where do I start? I wasn't starting from square one.
2: No.
6: I was a musician.
2: Sure.
6: I could read music. And I'd sat down and played at a kit every once in a while when I was in these cover bands. So like I say, it wasn't square one. But I worked very hard at it. I took lessons, of course, and practiced day in and day out. And I think I had about a year before I actually went on the road and performed live.
2: Now, you didn't do this by yourself. You were joined by three other actors that were involved, which was Mike Nesmith, Peter Tork, and Davy Jones, who we don't have the three of them. You're our last remaining Monkee. But in your book, I just want to read this to you. You wrote this about Mike Nesmith. Dry, witty sense of humor, intelligent, cool, generous, somewhat insecure, and definitely a control freak. One of the funniest men I ever knew. About Peter Tork, you wrote, bohemian, heart of gold, tortured, compassionate, sometimes annoying, intellectual, altruistic, one of the kindest men I knew. And about Davy Jones, you wrote, stylish, very talented, very short, punkish, unselfish, somewhat vain, streetwise, and one of the nicest men I ever knew. Now, you don't have the three guys with you anymore. Are those words still hold true for each of them?
6: Absolutely. Every single one of those words holds true. I have no idea what they wrote about me.
2: The Monkees debuted on September 12, 1966, my birthday. And it was it an overnight success, or did it take a couple of weeks to build up for the world, the young women of the world, I guess, to fall in love with you guys?
6: I wasn't privy to all the rating information at the time, frankly. You know, the record broke Clarksville, and we knew it was successful, but it wasn't like today. You know, there was no social media, of course.
2: Sure.
6: There was newspapers and radio, but when we were in the studio 10 to 12 hours a day filming the show, and then I would go into the recording studio at night and record sometimes a couple of lead vocals every night, So I was months before I really had any idea kind of what was going on.
1: So I'm wondering if you'll share your, if you remember, and I'm thinking you might, hearing your song with, I guess you and Davey were together driving around, and you heard for the first time your song, Take the Last Train to Clarksville.
6: Yeah, we were working. I kind of vaguely remember we were on our way back from the studio, and we'd rented a house together in Beverly Hills, and we hadn't heard the song. We'd heard it was on the radio, and it was doing very well, and we just kept listening and listening. And then I remember we pulled into our driveway one day after work, and just as we pulled in and we're about ready to turn the ignition off, it played. And that, I remember that moment because that was the first time we'd heard it on the radio. It was pretty cool.
1: Now I'm going to take you back a little bit. The night in 1966 on Honolulu. Was this your first in-person concert as you guys perform before a crowd?
6: Absolutely. Yep, that was it. And I think they had us open in Hawaii, in Honolulu, in case it was crap and no one would know. Because no one would know Honolulu is so far away in those days, in another planet.
1: Let's take a quick break. When we come back, I'll continue my conversation with musician Mickey Dolenz of the Monkees. Stay with us.

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3: 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I'm Lillian Vasquez. Let's continue my conversation with musician Nikki Dolenz of The Monkees.

0: ask, who were Tommy Boyce and Bobby Hart? Monkey 5 and 6?
1: Well, the closest thing to it, yeah. They wrote most of the biggest songs we did. The Monkey theme, Last Train to Clarksville, Stepping Stone. They also produced those songs, and they were around. I think, if I'm not mistaken, they auditioned for the show. But they were singer-songwriters even at the time, and they became probably our closest comrades, brothers in arms.
0: Yeah, that's for sure. Now, it was a crazy time, and your world and the other guy's world was probably rocked for sure. And then, for as big as you got, the series was only on for 2 years, although you shot a lot of episodes, but MTV and reruns. I started watching it when it was reruns, and then MTV gave it some more life.
1: Well, absolutely. That was a huge resurgence. Totally out of the blue, caught everybody by surprise. But then again, I suppose so did the original show, caught everybody by surprise. But I do want to, as a side note, when you say the show only ran 2 years, the equivalent today would be a show running about 8 years.
0: Ah, because that's of the number many, of episodes?
1: That's how many episodes we shot. Because today, a typical series is, what, 6, 8 episodes, maybe? Hmm. We shot 26 a year.
0: I want to ask you, you love music, you enjoy playing, you enjoy performing. What was it like meeting Paul McCartney for the first time? I'm sure you went on to know him well, but the first time meeting him, what was that experience for you?
1: I weed my pants. I was a huge, huge Beatle fan. But I was trying to be cool. He very graciously invited me to dinner, just he and I, at his house in Maida Vale. It was just he and I and the big sheepdog. And he was very gracious. You know, the Beatles got it. They got the Monkees. In fact, all of England, I think, got the Monkees almost more than the States did. And I've thought about that over the years. And I think it may be because in the States at the time, we didn't really have the equivalent of that. I don't know what you'd call it, company, group, you know, kind of ensemble shows. Whereas in England, they had the goodies. They had the goons, even on radio before TV. Peter Sellers, Harry Secombe,
0: right.
1: Spike Milligan, the goon show. And then there was Monty Python, of course, and then Bill Oddie. And there was a tradition of this spontaneous, goofy, kind of, well, Marx Brothers humor on television and radio for years. Whereas we didn't really, except for Marx Brothers movies, we really didn't have that over here. Mm. And so I think the Beatles actually got it before we did over here. Mm-hmm. Anyway, yeah, he was incredibly gracious. And he invited me to some recording sessions, which turned out to be sessions for Sgt. Pepper, which I remember, and I talk about him and sing some songs about it in my show, and eventually met all the Beatles. Probably spent the most time with Ringo here in Los Angeles, but also knew John and George and Paul.
0: Wow. Wow. Okay, so the Monkees, they went on to perform several times. You reunited. You seem to be with everybody. You would be you and Davey, or you and Peter and Davey, or you and Mike. And so you were always a part of it. Who left the band first and why?
1: Well, first of all, remember, it was not a band.
0: Okay.
1: It was a TV show.
0: Right.
1: And we were the cast of a TV show.
0: Right.
1: So when the show was canceled eventually, kind of a mutual cancellation after the 2 years, the cast disbanded like the cast of any show would. And it was Peter but we did stay together, as it were, to finish up some contractual obligations, a tour in Australia, if I'm not mistaken, a TV special. Mm. But there was no Monkey business anymore. There wasn't a Monkey office. There was no producers, there were no directors, no writers, no nobody. And so what do you do? you know, after Star Trek was canceled and went off the air, Leonard Nimoy didn't keep calling up, you know, William Shatner and saying, beam me up, Captain.
0: Right, got it.
1: But it's very important to make that note. It was not a band. Mm. It was a TV show about a band.
0: Yes, but those guys would go on tour and perform for live shows.
1: Yep. That's when Pinocchio became a real little boy.
0: Okay. You recorded so many albums. At what point do you guys get to call yourself a band, or do you never call yourself a band?
1: Well, it depends who you talk to, by the way. I'm only speaking for myself on all of this. You know, you'd get probably very different answers from the other three guys. You know, you're absolutely right. When you go on the road and you play and you perform live, yeah. But you know that show Glee?
0: Yes.
1: Well, it was a very big show. It was about a Glee club,
0: yes.
1: An imaginary Glee club. But they could all do it. They could all sing. They could all play. They could all act and dance and do everything. And they, if I'm not mistaken, they went on the road, didn't they?
0: Mm.
1: As the cast of Glee.
0: Right.
1: But you wouldn't call them a Glee club, would you?
0: Right. I get it.
1: So it's like that. It's kind of like that. If you understand that The Monkees was a television show about this band that wanted to be the Beatles. But yeah, at one point we did go on the road and played in front of thousands and thousands. That's, you know, part of the interesting story about The Monkees.
0: You guys would go on to tour with each other different times with the four of you, not always the same four together. I did see you as a young girl with you, Davey, and Peter. And then I did see a last concert with you and Michael when you were here in Riverside, which was a really terrific opportunity for me to see and was great. You know, I didn't realize when I was watching The Monkees, the TV show, when I was a young girl, that you actually sang so much of it. You were just kind of in the drum in the back. It wasn't until more recently that I realized you sang a lot of the songs. I always thought it was Mike and Davey. So tell me about you singing, especially
1: well,
0: I'm a Believer.
1: Yeah, visually, the way they filmed some of the music video, well, whatever you want to call them,
0: yeah.
1: On the show, when you saw us playing live, I had been cast as the drummer. And if truth be known, I think the plan was for Davey to be the lead singer.
0: Mm.
1: He certainly was the front man. If in all those videos, you see Davey up front. I wasn't there, and I don't know how and who made these decisions. But I think it was intended for David to sing most of the lead songs. And for whatever reason, because we would often go in and put down a vocal track on the same song. And I think for whatever reason, the powers that be decided that my voice was more suitable, for whatever reason, to the songs and to the groove. That's
0: right.
1: All I can think of.
0: Mm.
1: And like I say, we were not privy to any of that. You know, in the first two albums, we didn't pick the songs, we didn't pick the producer, we didn't pick the arrangements. What order? Nothing. Absolutely nothing. No controls at all. Now, that didn't particularly bother me. I was hired to do that.
0: Mm-hmm.
1: It certainly bothered Mike, obviously.
0: Mickey, you went on to write, you've written a few books. I mentioned the one, I'm a Believer, My Life of the Monkees, Music and Madness. Rock and Roll Trivia, which I have to get because I love rock and roll trivia, and I guess it's from your perspective or what you know. And then Gacky 2 Feet, not sure what that is. And then I'm Told I Had a Good Time, which is currently out now. So you've delved into a lot of different things. The next thing that I want to talk about is the thing you delved into with the public television special, American Pop Flashback, as the host. And this special features some great entertainers, some of which you probably know or knew. The listing, and this is just some of the performers that are in this special, Glenn Campbell, Bill Medley, Osmond Brothers, Crystal Gayle, Tony Orlando, Ray Stevens, Debbie Boone, and several others. Share a little bit about this experience, and did you know some of these performers?
1: I knew almost everybody you've mentioned, met. I can't say I knew everybody extremely well. Bill Medley actually sang with me on an album I did called King for a Day, a tribute to Carole King and Jerry Goffin. and Bill and I sang a song that he had sung with as a Righteous Brother. But yeah, I've probably met just about everybody you mentioned. Yeah, maybe one of the reasons they chose me to host it.
0: That's what I'm thinking. And then I know that Glenn Campbell performed maybe as a on one of the albums as the backup musician.
1: He was part of a group. I'm sure you've heard the name, the Wrecking Crew, and they played on everybody's stuff, not just the Monkees, you know, the Beach Boys and the Birds, and oh, you look at the list that those guys played on, it was, you know, unbelievable, incredible, and I knew Glenn very well.
0: Thank you so much for your time and spending time with me and answering all my questions. It's been a real honor to get to talk with you because I've watched you over the years, and I'm very grateful. Thank you so much.
1: Well, thank you. It's such a pleasure to talk to somebody that actually knows what they're talking about.
0: That's the way it seems. I had the fun and nostalgic opportunity to attend the last concert with Mickey Dolenz and his band partner, Mike Nesmith, performing together at the Fox Theater in Riverside. A few months later, Mike Nesmith passed away. It was very cool to see them perform together. In fact, Mike's son performed in the band with the two guys. It's always fun sitting in the audience and knowing all the words to all the songs and singing along. For more information about Mickey Dolenz, visit MickeyDolenz.com.

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6: 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Thank you.
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8: Since our tea comes from the only tree in the world that fungus doesn't grow on, as a result, it naturally has antifungal, anti-infection, antiviral, antibacterial, anti-inflammation, and anti-parasite properties. In every order, we automatically include literature about the tea because folks primarily buy the tea for one primary reason. Oftentimes, they call back and say, "This is truly unbelievable. This has helped me with my arthritis," or something of that nature. One time, I got a phone call from a man in Florida who says, "There's something you didn't tell me about the tea." And I says, "Well, what's that?" He says, "I'm an older man. I have toenail fungus, and my toenail fungus is completely gone. My toes are now the only beautiful thing on my body." Well, of course, the tea naturally has antifungal properties because it comes from the only tree in the world that fungus doesn't grow on. The only thing we talked about in his case when he called was with regards to his lung cancer. As it happened, the man had had lung cancer for 18 years and was receiving radiofrequency ablation for his lung cancer. After 18 years, he says the radiation works, but you can smell your own flesh burning. There's nothing left in my lungs to burn out anymore now after 18 years. He says, "I don't really believe in things like your tea, but it doesn't cost very much, so go ahead and send it to me." He calls back about 3 weeks later and says, "If someone would have told me that a bag of tea would have gotten rid of my pain in 5 days, I would have said you're crazy, because I was taking 10 narcotic pills daily to mitigate the pain from my cancer, and it never really did. My friend said it had to be in my head." I says, "So that's why I waited 3 weeks to call you back. It's not in my head. The pain is actually gone." Now, I'd like to switch gears and talk about prostate cancer right now. Our tea is effective against all types of cancers because it works through the bloodstream. And of course, cancer cells need blood to get to them just as healthy cells do. The big difference being is that cancer cells work and live in an anaerobic environment, which means they live in the absence of oxygen, and they get their energy from sugar instead of from oxygen like healthy cells do. But now, I'd like to devote our attention to prostate cancer because 80% of men are going to contract prostate cancer by the time they turn 80 years old. From the cases that we have, we get more prostate cancer cases than any other cases simply because they're more prevalent. I'd like to tell you a little about a couple of these cases. I got a phone call from a man in Phoenix who says, "I don't know if you remember speaking to me 4 months ago, but I had prostate cancer that was aggressively metastasizing through my whole body, my bones, everywhere, and you told me to drink at least 8 glasses a day or more, as much as I could humanly stand, because it was a race. You know, I had to beat the cancer before it beat me. So I literally took that to heart, and I was drinking a gallon a day, which is 16 cups or more. I was drinking so much of your tea that sometimes I was drinking the tea and having to go pee at the same time. But I'll tell you what, in 4 months, I don't have prostate cancer anymore." In the informational literature that we automatically include with every order, it says, "Please call us and tell us about your case so that we can help more people." One day, I got a call from a man in Beaumont, Texas, and he says, I've been a customer of yours for 5 years, and in your booklets, it says to give you a call about your case, so I'm calling to give you an update. I says, please tell me. He says, 5 years ago, I had prostate cancer, and my PSA level was 1,200. So I'm thinking, I don't understand this guy's Southern Texas drawl. So I says, you mean 120, because previously we'd never had anybody that had more than a 550 PSA. He says, no, 1,200. My PSA level was so high, they didn't even want to give me chemo, and you know they're going to give you chemo, whether it works or not, if for no other reason, just to collect on the money. So I had no other choices, and I started drinking your tea, and not only am I alive 5 years later, my PSA level is now 1.25. A couple of months after that, a man from Saskatchewan, Canada calls and says to me that he's got prostate cancer, and he's heard good things about our tea, and he'd like to order some. So just to let him know that there's certainly hope for success, I start telling him the case of the man from Beaumont, Texas with the 1,200 PSA. And he says, that's nothing. My prostate level is 2,100. I says, oh, you got to be kidding. Is that even possible? He says, well, it must be because that's what mine is. I says, well, you have to promise to call me back. As a matter of fact, I'm going to write down your name and number on a yellow sticky and stick it on my computer. And if I don't hear back from you, I'm going to call you myself. 6 months later, I got an email from him, and he says, I started drinking your tea, and I'm getting my PSA checked every 2 months. At the two-month mark, my PSA level dropped from 2,100 to 100. At the four-month mark, it dropped from 100 to 10. And now, at the six-month mark, my PSA level is 1.75.
9: Hi, we have a... Just wanted to let you know that we love the flavor of the tea. We think it tastes a lot like Emperor's Pure Air. I've had an issue with, I drink a lot of it. I drink way more than 8 cups a day.
10: Fantastic.
9: But I've had some problems with, I really am interested in all the health, wonderful health benefits. But I've had a little bit of problem with acid reflux in the middle of the night from it. And I know the tea can kind of taste. Is there something I'm doing wrong? Is there any way I can mitigate that reflux issue?
10: The tea doesn't cause acid reflux, so there's something else going on that's causing that issue that you're going to want to address, being vigilant about what you're consuming and what time you're consuming it and that sort of thing. One of my employees, and she's only like 22, 23 years old, she and at work, we all drink the tea all day long. Obviously, we work at the Tahibo Tea Club, right? And when she goes out to lunch and she eats something that has vinegar or something like that, like a salad or something like that, she'll end up with acid reflux when she comes back from lunch. So it could be something, you know, as simple as, something that you're consuming that, you know, is good. Like, you know, I mean, there's nothing wrong with vinegar. Vinegar is you know, great, but, it'll be something like that that'll be causing that acid reflux.
9: Okay. I'm wondering if maybe that in combination with something else that I'm eating, I don't know. I know it's a wonderful product and have nothing but praise for it, but I'm wondering if I should try diluting it, or is that going to create more of a problem with not getting all the health benefits from it?
10: The strength that we recommend to make it is really about as diluted as you want to make it. You can dilute it a little bit more, but it should have a mild, pleasant flavor, just the way it is. And once you finish making it, if you pour it into a clear glass, it should have the color of golden apple juice. So if it's darker than that, you're making it stronger than you need to make it. There's also nothing wrong with making it stronger, but you don't get any additional benefits from making it stronger.
9: Okay, I'll just keep trying to work with it.
10: Now,
9: if I'm vigilant about what else I'm eating.
10: Yeah, and if I may ask you, what is the primary concern that you're looking to address by drinking the tea?
9: I have a few different health issues, but I also, one of the things that really bothers me is the toenail fungus.
10: Uh-huh.
9: And really looking forward to seeing the effect of that, but I have some other health issues too. I'd probably rather not bring up, but
10: No worries. I don't mean to pry. With regards to the toenail fungus, the average elimination period for toenail fungus is about 3 months. And okay. What happens is this, is that typically when one has toenail fungus, they've had it for a long time. They've had it for years, 3, 5, 10, sometimes 15 years. And so now the tea basically helps the body to heal itself to get rid of the toenail fungus. And so when you start drinking the tea, you know, after a day or after a week, you're not going to notice very much difference because it hasn't had enough time to really work. But what should happen is after about a month or 6 weeks or so, you should notice that your toes are starting to look a little bit lighter. And after a couple of months or 2.5 months, you know, you should go, oh, my God, they really are lighter. And after about 3 or 4 months, you should be calling me back and going, oh, my God, your tea does exactly what it says it's supposed to do. And for toenail fungus, it works on everybody. I mean, literally on everybody. The success ratio is like, you know, 99.9%. And the reason is, of course, is that the tea comes from the only tree in the world the fungus does not grow on. So it naturally has antifungal properties. So even conventional doctor, antifungal, anti-yeast, anti-candida, that sort of thing, which yeast and candida also can take a while to eliminate because candida has usually permeated the whole body. So in order to mm-hmm. get rid of it, actually even takes longer than toenail fungus. It takes 6 to 9 months because of that. But it's so effective for getting rid of candida that even conventional doctors recommend their patients to call us for candida. And like I said, for toenail fungus, we have a lot of funny stories. People calling us up not realizing it's going to also clear up their toenail fungus because oftentimes, you know, they'll buy it for diabetes or they'll buy it for cancer or some inflammation or whatever the case is. And then they'll realize, oh, my God, my toenail fungus is gone. So God willing, it'll have the same benefits for you as well.
9: I appreciate that. I just want to let you know I stocked up on it the last time that I ordered it because I'm thinking it would be really great in an emergency situation for people who can't get their blood thinners. If there's an emergency and the pharmacy's out of medication, it'd be great for people on blood thinners.
10: Absolutely. Thank you so much.
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3: Buddy of mine, he got me a bag of it, and I've been drinking it for about the last week. I was curious, I hadn't read too much into it, but I was curious if there were some stories with people with bad kidneys. I was currently diagnosed with issues with my kidneys, seeing how that was effective, and then also... one other question, I guess. When I've been boiling, can you do like a concentrated batch and then just add it to regular water, or do you have to do the 8 or 4 cups at a time?
4: Yeah, I'll go ahead and answer both of those questions. First of all, with regards to the kidneys and the other organs actually in the body, since the tea builds the red corpuscles in the blood, what it does is it helps regenerate new cells. Everything from the cells in our skin so we look better to the cells in our organs so they function properly. And that includes all the organs from the kidney to the liver to the sexual organs, etc. Now, with regards to the kidney specifically, conventional medicine says that you cannot regenerate the kidney function. But in fact, they find a lot of cases where that's exactly what's happened, and they have no idea why. In our case, we get a successful kidney regeneration case at least once every 2 months or so, and they're really, truly, truly amazing. This one lady, her kidney function went down to 20% because she had the HIV virus, and she started drinking the tea, and in 4 months, not only did she beat the HIV virus, but her kidney function regenerated back up to 100%. And I know nobody's going to call us in to lie about something like that because they've got no motivation to. If anything, in this country, people are going to call up and say, "Hey, I've been drinking your tea for 3 months and I don't look 5 years younger yet. What gives?" And so we get like one of those cases every couple of months. Right now, we've got a early case going on where a lady's function is down to 15%, And in 1 month of drinking the tea, it's up to 25%. So we'll see when she calls in the next time to give us an update what's happened. But God willing, you know, it'll regenerate her kidney function just as it has for some of our other customers. So from that standpoint, you know,

0: hopefully it'll do the same for you as well. Now, with regards to your question of drinking a stronger concentrate of the tea, the answer is it doesn't help to concentrate the tea any. And the reason that it doesn't is because our body only assimilates so much of the active ingredients, because there are 20 active elements in the tea that work synergistically. And our body only assimilates so many of them at one time. So it's kind of like some vitamins, or calcium might be a better example. Our body can use 1,000 units a day of calcium, but calcium pills come in 500 units apiece, because our body can only absorb 500 units at a time. So they tell us to take one calcium pill in the morning and take one in the afternoon. If you take both at once, nothing happens. You're just going to pee out the one of them. So you're not going to get the benefit of 1,000 units of calcium if you've done that. Same thing with our tea. I oftentimes get the question, you know, I'm fighting terminal cancer. You know, I'm going to make the tea 10 times as strong because I have to beat the cancer. And the answer to that question is the same, is that all you're doing when you make it 10 times as strong is changing the flavor. You're just going to make it bitter at that point. In the meantime, if you want to have 10 times the amount of benefits, drink 10 times as much tea. So in other words, if you drink 10 glasses a day, you're going to get 10 times the benefits of drinking one glass a day. So it's kind of like, well, you know, working out. You know, if you work out for 30 minutes a day, you know, that's fantastic. You're going to get a lot of benefit. You're trying to go to the Olympics, you know, you better be working out, you know, 8 hours a day instead of 30 minutes a day. So, so same thing with the tea. And so what I do in my family, nobody's sick. We all drink it all day long, basically, instead of water. It has no caffeine, so you can do that. It has no contraindications. You can take it on empty stomach, on a full stomach, with medicine, without medicine. And so what I do is I drink a cup in the morning when I get up at room temperature. Then I fill a Yeti container that holds 4 cups and take that to work with me. We're in Los Angeles in the summer. I actually finish that by 1 o'clock. I'm thinking of buying myself another one of those Yeti containers. And in the winter, you know, it's a little bit cooler, so that tends to last me till the end of our business day at 5 o'clock. And then I drink some more with dinner at night. So I'm drinking 6-7 glasses a day. So I only drink water 3-4 times a week when I get tired of drinking a tea. Is there any other issue or concern that you might have?
1: No, sir. I mean, I drink quite a bit of water already, but I've been starting to drink this tea and stuff too, I'm trying to just find the right mixture of that. So,
0: replace the bucket of water that you're drinking with our tea, and you'll get the maximum benefit that way. Thank you for calling in.
1: Awesome. Thank you very much.
0: What's the difference between Powderco and Tahibo? The answer is there is none. They're synonymous terms. Tahibo is the name the indigenous people in the Amazon rainforest called the tea. And when the Portuguese came to colonize Brazil some 600 years ago, they of course also stumbled across this tree because it never gets sick. As a result, the wood from this tree also happens to be the very hardest wood in the world. I mean, it's like concrete, practically twice as hard as the next hardest wood. So the wood from the Tahibo tree was used for the bows and arrows, because you can bend it as much as you want and it won't break. So the Portuguese named the tree Pau de Arco. Pau in Portuguese means strong, and arco, of course, means arch. So they literally called it the strong bow stick. On our packaging and in our literature, we therefore make reference to the fact that the Tahibo Tea Club is a manufacturer of only one product, original pure Pau de Arco Tahibo tea. That's actually the reason I started the Tahibo Tea Club, was because I got frustrated with the poor quality available at the Whole Foods, the health foods, the supermarkets, and the online reseller. Our product doesn't come from Amazon.com. 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Since we're the manufacturer, we have the tea harvested in the rainforest, put on 40-foot containers. 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Put the containers on ocean-bound ships, which bring them here to the port of Los Angeles, and then from our warehouse here, we ship directly to you. So the product that you get is the highest quality Pau de Arco Tahibo available anywhere in the world. 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In every order, we'll automatically include literature about the tea.
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2: 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The Tahibo tree is an amazing tree. It never gets sick, never gets infected, and never gets infested. It's the only tree in the world that fungus does not grow on. As a result, it naturally has antifungal, anti-infection, antiviral, antibacterial, and anti-parasite properties. These benefits go a long way in helping our immune system contend with a lot of things it has to fight on a daily basis. Parasites would be something like stomach problems or Lyme's disease. Inflammation would be something like rheumatoid arthritis or lupus. Infection would be any infection, from a tooth infection to a bladder infection. Bacterial would be something like gum disease or stomach issues. Viral would be something like herpes, HIV, or the coronavirus. And fungus would be something like toenail fungus, yeast, or candida. But maybe more importantly, the tea builds red corpuscles in the blood, which carry oxygen to our organs and cells. And our organs and cells need oxygen to regenerate themselves. The immune system needs oxygen to develop, and cancer happens to die in oxygen. So the tea is great for healthy people because it helps regenerate new cells. Everything from the cells in our skin so we can look better, to the cells in our organs so they function properly. And it can truly be miraculous for someone fighting a potentially life-threatening disease due to an infection, diabetes, or cancer. A one-pound package of tea is $59.95. 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
3: 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I mean, 75% of the olive oil in the stores is not pure olive oil, and everyone knows what olive oil is since we've been making it for about 5,000 years. Now, we've got a special treat for you today. Visiting with us in person is the amazing, the beautiful, with the voice and rhythm of an angel, Dawn Silva. Her music credits, starting with Sly and the Family Stone, to Parliament Funkadelic, to The Brides of Funkenstein, are too numerous to mention. Her Never Buy Texas from a Cowboy was voted by Rolling Stone magazine as one of the top 50 coolest albums ever released. Here to tell us her story, to what lengths she went to get pure Pau D'Arco Tahibo tea before she found the Tahibo Tea Club, is Dawn Silva. Dawn, it's such an honor. Welcome to our show.
5: Oh, thank you so much. The honor is mine. Milan, thank you so much for inviting me to the Tahibo Bark Tea Club. And Joseph, thank you for inviting me to your wonderful studio at KCAA. I have so many wonderful things I'd like to say about the Tahibo Bark. I'm here not because I'm lucky, but because I'm blessed. Tahibo bark is a healer, and it has. I can't speak for everyone else, but it can. I can speak for myself that it changed my life significantly. Back in 1994, I went to Brazil. I used to work over there with a group called the Platters. And I was always feeling sluggish and tired and not feeling good. And I was diagnosed with having these horrible fibroids. They were huge. They're about the size of grapefruits. And I knew when I got home from the road that I was going to have a complete hysterectomy. I went and talked to three different surgeons, and they all suggested that I get a hysterectomy. So it was on the list for me to have that surgery. And then I ran into a Brazilian promoter over in São Paulo, Brazil. And she says, oh, you Americans are always cutting, cutting, cutting. Mm-hmm. She says, there's a tea here that shrinks tumors. And I'm like, of course, you know, we're Americans, we're non-believers, you don't believe in holistic that much. We always try to deal with the Western medicine first, and that mm-hmm. usually always pretty much lets us down. But so she took me to a grocery store. I bought a big giant garbage bag full of Tahibo bark tea. Pau D'Arco is what they call it in Brazil. It cost me just a few Brazilian dollars, which was reais, maybe $4 or $5. And I brought it home and I started drinking it within about, started drinking it before I left Brazil. In about 3 months, that grapefruit shrunk down to the size of an egg.
3: Wow.
5: And then I got home and I drank it another 3 months. So in 6 months, it broke down to little small clusters. It broke into pieces and then little small clusters of grapes, and then they disappeared. Never came back. And that was 1994. So I had some family members who have been getting sick, and I know the environment, the air, the food, the water, everything, you know, everybody's, if it's like one in maybe five people are getting some different types of cancers. And then I had a family member who was diagnosed with calcification clusters, which is a pre-warning of cancers. Of course, the doctor wanted to do a complete double mastectomy for zero stage cancer. Mm. Are you kidding me? Mm. Zero stage cancer, they want to do a complete mastectomy. So I said, you know what, let me see if I can find you some Tahibo bark tea, and you can try that route first before they start cutting. And I'm going to health food stores, and they had Tahibo bark. And when I first started drinking it, just before I gave it to her, I realized that it had an odd taste. Mm-hmm. It wasn't the same that came from Tahibo bark that was coming from Brazil. So I did try it, and then I went to another health food store and I realized that it was knockoff brands. It kind of had a similar taste to it, but it wasn't the real deal. And then a friend in Los Angeles said, you need to go over to the Tahibo Bark House. They mm-hmm. have one over out there in, where was what area out there in Woodland Hills. Yeah, he said, you should go out to Woodland Hills. I said, Woodland Hills, I've been flying to Brazil and sneaking Tahibo bark back in my suitcase. And I said, I don't have to go to Brazil anymore. He said, no, go see Milan over there in Woodland Hills. And so I said, yeah, I would. And so it's not lucky to me. It's a blessing that I found him. And I know for a fact that it will heal people. At least I can say for a fact that it healed me. And I'm just wonderful, and it's an honor to be here with you today.
3: Well, God bless you, and thank you so much for sharing with our listeners your personal experiences. We tell them all the time on our show, You know, I mean, not a week goes by that somebody doesn't call in with a truly miraculous recovery. Bone cancer, brain cancer, breast cancer, prostate cancer, mesothelioma. And not a day goes by that somebody doesn't call in with some type of a success, whether it's just beating toenail fungus. Well, toenail fungus may not be imminently life-threatening, but if you have it, you don't like it.
5: Well, I know that Tahibo bark actually kills inflammation, and inflammation is what cancer feeds on, inflammation and sugar. And also, if you have arthritis and lupus and leukemia, I would suggest taking it. It would change your life. And another story that I had a neighbor who lived down the street from me who had stage 4 prostate cancer. Mm-hmm. And I used to see him struggling up and down the street trying to walk. And, of course, he was going through the whole chemo and the radiation. And they gave him like 6 months to live. And so one day I saw him sitting out on my bricks, mm-hmm, in front of my house. And I was like, he said he couldn't make it home. And I says, what's going on with you? And he told me. And I says, you ought to drink some Tahibo bark. And I had just a little bit left that I had gotten from Brazil. Mm-hmm. And, of course, it lasts for many, many years. I had picked that up like, God, I've had it about 7 or 8 years. And it was just as strong as the day that I brought it home from Brazil. So, but I was hoarding it because I knew I couldn't find it in the States. But I'm a Christian, and I knew he was in trouble. Mm-hmm. So I gave him the last, maybe I had about a half an ounce left. And I gave it to him, and I told him how to drink it. And, of course, you know, what did he have to lose? He started drinking it. And in 5 months, he could walk all the way down the street and back. And then, wow, in a year, he was walking for miles. And he right now is in remission. And when they told him he had 6 months to live, he's still living to this day. Well, and that was 4 years ago.
3: That's absolutely fantastic. You know, we've had a lot of amazing prostate cancer cases, of course, because they're so prevalent. More than 80% of men are going to have prostate cancer by the time they reach 80. And as you mentioned, with our tea, there's no problem with it storing it because it comes from the only tree in the world the fungus doesn't grow on. So just recently, we started to put an expiration label on our packaging of 10 years. So the other day, a lady called me up and she says, hey, what happens to the tea after 10 years? I says, I don't know. For all we know, it may be good for 10, 20 or 30 years. We've just been testing it for 10 years.
5: I think that, you know, maybe after, because I had some that I got in 1994. Mm-hmm. What is this, 2019?
3: Right.
5: What are you talking about, 30-something years ago? And it's just now starting to turn to a little light dust. Mm-hmm. But even if you take the dust of that 30-year-old Tahibo bark, mm-hmm, and you boil it, mm-hmm, you get the same benefits.
3: Absolutely.
5: It's amazing. So I don't know. It's miraculous. And it's that a tree bark could actually save your life.
3: Now, let me ask you to get to another important topic. Are you going to be going back into the studio soon? And what's the status on that?
5: I'm going in the studio. Actually, like I said, God, sometimes we want to plan our lives, but sometimes our lives plans us, right? Mm-hmm. We plan our life. I'm in the studio actually tomorrow, uh-huh, recording a brand new single, uh-huh, which calls I'm Still Standing, mm-hmm, for the Funky Folks is the name,
3: absolutely,
5: of the new single. So I have a bunch of singers coming in. Milan's coming. Joseph could come if he wants to. My guitar player who's in town, and she plays with or used to play with Prince, and she from the Larry Graham and the Graham Central Station family. Her name is Gail Modro. She'll be there doing guitars. And so, yeah, I'm starting on a new project, and I'm starting tomorrow right over there in Van Nuys at a studio. So, yeah, that's what I'm doing, brand new project coming out. I just finished a book, mm-hmm, and the book's called Shadows on the Wall, an autobiography of memoirs of a funk queen.
3: Mm-hmm.
5: So I talk about my time with Sly Stone. I talk about with all the groups that I worked with while I was with Sly, and on with Parliament Funkadelic, and I did a 10-year spin with the Gap Band. I worked a little bit with the Eurythmics, Snoop and Dr. Dre, and not Dr. Dre, Ice Cube. Sorry, Dr. Dre, but I did do one single with him years ago. But so yeah, it's been a journey. It's been a successful musical ride for me, and that's why I called my album All My Funky Friends, because I gathered all the people together that I love and work with over the years, and we came up with a really great album. Because I did drop an album. 2001,
3: mm-hmm,
5: and I dropped it independently, and I sold about 200,000 copies out of my kitchen.
3: Wow.
5: So I have an underground following. of some really strong, call them Funk Soldiers.
3: Mm-hmm.
5: So I just want to let them know, if they're listening, that I'm going to be dropping some new stuff really soon. And back to the Tahibo Bark Tea from all of the musicians, because you know the music industry is extremely stressful.
3: Mm-hmm.
5: Cancer thrives on sugar, mm-hmm. thrives on inflammation, stress, and the stress will break your immune system down, sleeping disorders, arthritis or rheumatoid, you know, the bigger the headache, the bigger the pill. It's the Western world.
3: Right.
5: But the Tahibo bark, uh-uh. Mm-hmm. There's nothing on the face of this earth that is as amazing, a miracle, healer for most.
3: Well,
5: for most.
3: God bless you, and thank you so much for blessing us with your presence. And I hope you'll stop in some other time when you're down here in the Los Angeles area, and we look forward to some more beautiful music from you.
5: You can't keep me away. Thank you, Milan.
3: All right. Take care.
5: Take care. You too.
3: Bye-bye.
5: Bye.
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0: A man went to visit a dentist for a tooth infection. The dentist gave him a prescription for penicillin to knock the bacteria out and a prescription for Vicodin to kill the pain. He sped over to the drugstore, picked up the prescriptions, and couldn't wait to get home to take the pills since his head was throbbing as it was going to explode. On his way home, he called a friend from his car and was explaining to him what a world of hurt he was in. The friend told him to swing by his place and he'd get rid of the pain in exactly 2 minutes. He was told that not even the Vicodin would kick in that fast and that he really wanted to get home to get rid of the pain as soon as possible and take the Vicodin and the penicillin. Well, the friend said, "You've already picked up the pills from the pharmacy, so you've got them with you. If the Tahibo tea I'm going to give you doesn't work, then start popping the pills." He went over to his friend's house.
8: His friends had him take a drink of the tea and told him to hold it in his mouth over the tooth that was infected for a couple of minutes before swallowing. The pain went away. He explained to his friend, though, that until enough bacteria was knocked out, which requires drinking 5 or 6 glasses of tea in the span of 3 or 4 hours, that the pain would come back in about 30 minutes. But since he's drinking a tea during this time anyway, to simply take a drink of the tea and hold it in his mouth again for 2 minutes before swallowing, and the pain would go away. Unbelievably, this is exactly what happened.
0: I'd like to talk a little bit about my least favorite cases that I hear about, and also my favorite cases. My least favorite cases are people that previously had cancer of some type 3, 4, 5 years ago, and they're told that they're all clear. Then 4 or 5 years later, the cancer has returned. And I'm thinking, oh my God, if they just knew about the tea and had drank the tea, the cancer might not have come back. When a person has gone through all the treatments, they're all really harsh. Surgery's not easy, radiation's not easy, chemotherapy's not easy. And when they've exhausted all those treatments and gotten a clean bill of health, what it really means is that the doctors just can't find any cancer cells. All of us have cancer cells in us, but our bodies and immune system keep the cells in check. So obviously someone that's had cancer before has much more likelihood that this cancer will come back than somebody who's never had cancer before. I emphasize to everyone that drinks our tea that once you do get a clean bill of health, whether with our tea or without, please drink our tea after that, because you don't want to have to go through radiation, chemotherapy, or surgery again. My favorite cases, on the other hand, are cases where I get calls from customers who have been diagnosed with cancer, and they start drinking the tea right away as soon as they're diagnosed. Oftentimes, it takes conventional medicine 2 to 3 months to get around to starting treatment, either because they need to get insurance approval, because everything they're going to do is expensive, or they need to decide which form of treatment they're going to take. In the meantime, the customer has ordered the tea, has started drinking it, and 2.5 months later, when they get around to doing something, there's no cancer anymore. I just got a phone call the other day from a lady in North Carolina, and she says, "My husband got diagnosed with lung cancer 2.5 months ago. We heard about your tea and ordered it right away, and he started drinking it immediately. And 2 days ago, he was scheduled for a biopsy. So I asked my sister to go with me to the hospital because the biopsy is a day procedure, and that way she could keep me company while I was waiting there at the hospital. So we checked my husband in and, found our way to the cafeteria and, got back to the waiting room and got comfortable. And no sooner had we got comfortable, the nurse comes and runs out and says, "There's nothing to biopsy." So those are my favorite cases, and we get a lot of cases like that as well. So it doesn't matter whether you drink the tea before you start therapy, or during therapy, or after therapy, or the reason we have a lot of miraculous cases is that people actually go through all the therapies, and at some point the doctors will say that they've tried their best, but unfortunately, if they give them any more chemo, they're going to hasten their demise rather than help them, and they have 6 weeks to live. At that point, if a person starts drinking a tea and they're not doing anything different, and they completely recover, obviously the tea might be helping them, and we're truly gratified when that happens. Another great case from a customer who's been a customer for 5 years calls us to reorder, and she says that she's been a customer for 5 years. And I asked if she could tell me the primary reason that she was drinking tea. She says, "Yes. In the informational booklets that you always include, right in the middle, when you open it up, you have about 30 things listed that the tea is good against. I don't want to get any of those. I'm 79 years old. I don't take any pills, and all I do is drink the tea, and I look like I'm 60. That's the way I want to keep it." I said, "That's fantastic. A lot of people need to know that as well. It's great for health maintenance." She says, "Of course, it's too late to plant the garden once you're hungry." So with that being said, please go ahead and enjoy the tea. It tastes great, and God willing, our tea will have the same benefits for you that it's had for my family and so many others. The Tahibo Tea Club is a labor of love, life, and health. We only sell pure Podarco Tahibo bark to make Tahibo tea. After my father's miraculous recovery from colon pancreatic cancer, I was buying the tea where I could find it and when I could find it. And the problem was that even here in the United States, the tea wasn't easy to find. And when I did find it, oftentimes the quality was poor. And invariably, the directions to prepare are wrong. They tell you to steep it like you would a bag of Lipton tea. Well, you're not going to get very much out of it if you soak it, because it's whether you start out with good quality or bad quality, it's made from wood. So you have to cook it, which is really easy, but you do have to cook it. So my friends and I decided to start the Tahibo Tea Club as a source of only one product, pure Podarco Tahibo Tea. Our club is the best club in the world. We have no application, no membership dues, and no meetings, and you only receive a news mail or a letter from us when we have something to report. So the complete website is tahiboteaclub.com, and the only tricky thing is spelling Tahibo, T-A-H-E-E-B-O. And of course, you can call the Los Angeles office at 818-610-8088.
9: A wart on my hand, you know, that was there for, you know, a couple years or something like that. And I rubbed the tea on that for a couple days, and it just disappeared. And then another thing is athlete's foot, man. I you know, I freaking, my toes were itching and everything else. And I was like, oh, my God. You know, it's like, 'cause I wear work boots, you know, for like 14 hours a day. So I was like, I'll put some Tahibo tea on it, you know, and 2 days later it was gone, you know. It's like, we don't need no tough acting tenactin or nothing like that, man. We just need some Tahibo tea.
0: No, you're absolutely right. It's absolutely phenomenal because, you know, it comes from the only tree in the world fungus doesn't grow on, so it naturally gets rid of infections. It gets rid of, you know, things like athlete's foot or jock itch or something like that. And No, I mean, serious. And the thing is, as you know, tea doesn't have any smell to it. It doesn't, it's not oily. So, you know, you can just, dip your foot in some tea or put some tea on there, however you want. And in a minute, it'll basically.
9: Yeah, I just put a little tea on there and the athlete's foot was gone within, I put like, you know, put it on, just, you know, rub some on there for like a couple of days and it was gone. And, but I couldn't believe it got rid of that wart on my hand, you know.
0: Well, we've had some very great cases with getting rid of warts. This one was from a doctor in Idaho. And her little girl that was like 8 or 9 years old had a wart on one of her hands, and they weren't able to get rid of it. And this woman's a doctor, right? And so what she did was she put some Tahibo tea on the wart and then put a bandage over top of the wart. And she says within a week it was gone.
2: 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The Tahibo tree is an amazing tree. It never gets sick, never gets infected, and never gets infested. It's the only tree in the world that fungus does not grow on. As a result, it naturally has antifungal, anti-infection, antiviral, antibacterial, and anti-parasite properties. These benefits go a long way in helping our immune system contend with a lot of things it has to fight on a daily basis. Parasites would be something like stomach problems or Lyme's disease. Inflammation would be something like rheumatoid arthritis or lupus. Infection would be any infection from a tooth infection to a bladder infection. Bacteria would be something like gum disease or stomach issues. Viral would be something like herpes, HIV, or the coronavirus. And fungus would be something like toenail fungus, yeast, or candida. But maybe more importantly, the tea builds red corpuscles in the blood, which carry oxygen to our organs and cells. And our organs and cells need oxygen to regenerate themselves. The immune system needs oxygen to develop, and cancer happens to die in oxygen. So the tea is great for healthy people because it helps regenerate new cells. Everything from the cells in our skin so we can look better to the cells in our organs so they function properly. And it can truly be miraculous for someone fighting a potentially life-threatening disease due to an infection, diabetes, or cancer. A one-pound package of tea is $59.95. 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
29: Why do people keep supporting a man who embodies the very things that they claim to oppose? Donald Trump told you from at least as, and I've known him for longer than this, but from at least 2016 on, when he was running for president, Donald Trump told you exactly who he was. He told you exactly who he was. So why didn't anybody believe him? What if Trump never deceived, really never deceived anybody? What if he told you exactly what he was in the beginning? What then? And how can a movement that claims to oppose elites end up worshiping a billionaire? And finally, why do followers ignore the evidence that's right in front of them? Why do obvious questions, no longer receive what should be obvious answers? Why are intelligent people refusing to acknowledge obvious reality. Why are public officials unwilling or unable to answer straightforward questions? And those are the things that we're going to be talking about on the show today. Welcome to the show. This is Politics by Jake. This is the weekend show, part one, May 30th, 2026. We welcome you. We know we have viewers. We know we have subscribers and followers. It's great. I love you. I couldn't do it without you. It means a lot to me. And I'm going to try to deliver for you. And that's what we're going to be talking about today. So welcome to the show. And this is Politics by Jake. So, okay, I'm not exactly sure that this is where I want to start with this. But, I mean, I'm like 80 or 90% sure that this is where I want to start with this, okay? Let's talk about Pam Bondi. Pam Bondi, the erstwhile, no longer Attorney General for the United States of America, was the State of Florida Attorney General, no longer, graduated to the United States Attorney General. And one of the things I'll always remember about Pam Bondi, well, several things I'll remember about her, but one of the things that I'll remember about her is how she was caught. She and Trump were caught. I want to say off camera, but there was a camera on them. But when they thought no one was listening, they were caught on a camera, and they were caught on a microphone. And Trump looked at Bondi and said, and this is words to the effect, okay? Don't hold me and say, oh, Jake, you didn't quote the exact words, so that's not it. Nah, don't do that to me. We know, and you can look it up anyway. You have to go after my enemies now, Pam, because there's no time left. We're running out of time. And of course, I guess Pam Bondi didn't do that well enough so that Trump would keep her on, so Trump eliminated her. But Trump continues to do this. I was listening to what Michael Wolff had to say the other day, and Michael Wolff knows Trump well, much better than I do. And he said that the people around Trump have learned that the thing that really pleases him and therefore allows them to keep their jobs and allows them to survive, because, you know, hey, it's expensive in Washington, D.C., is to give Trump what he wants. And what does he want? He wants you to go after his enemies. So there's a connection here. So, all right. So we have a situation where recently Pam Bondi appeared, even though she wasn't the Attorney General anymore, she appeared and answered questions. And I believe it was before Senator Sheldon Whitehouse. And Whitehouse really grilled her. And, you know, I don't know if you have ever seen these congressional hearings, the House hearings and the Senate hearings, they're the same way. They have visual aids behind them. And it is funny because I think they're still using, I think they're still pre-digital, and they're still putting pieces of cardboard, paper, like what you would do in a school project, and they're putting them on easels, and they have them behind the senator and his staff who are asking the question, or the bank of senators who are up there asking questions, which I think is, you know, kind of humorous, but I mean, you know, maybe they're not. Maybe it's just better to do it that way. So Sheldon Whitehouse is one of these guys who doesn't stand for any nonsense. And he's a senator, and he was grilling Bondi appropriately with questions that really she should have, like I said at the beginning of the show, she should have had answers to these questions. She should have known what these questions were about, and she should have, as the Attorney General, under oath. And all she could do was be combative, was be avoidant. And in the end, I remember that she stated, she said, you know, you are a failed politician. You're just a know-nothing politician, and you have TDS. She said that. Now, what's TDS? Well, TDS, Trump Derangement Syndrome. And we're going to be talking about that later on in the show as well. So, I mean, why didn't she simply answer? And I want to, at this point, Sheldon Whitehouse is someone that we will talk about. This was Tom Massey, who just lost his primary seat, and he lost his primary, so he's not going to be a congressional person much longer. And she said of him and attacked him and said, you know, you are just nothing but a failed politician, and you have Trump derangement syndrome. Well, you know, I think we have not heard the last of Representative Massey. I think it's going to get really a lot hotter for President Trump because of what happened to Massey, because I don't think he's going to go quietly into that good night. And I think he's going to reveal some of the things in the Epstein files. And I think it's going to be really bad. And, you know, I mean, this is politics and this is the games that they play. But I did wonder, why does everything resort or devolve into TDS? Why does everything become an attack on the person acting the question? Now, one possible explanation is that Bondi is an apologist or she's a propagandist. And you have a really interesting dual aspect to Pam Bondi that I wanted to talk about. Pam Bondi may be at once an apologist slash propagandist, and I'm going to explain that in a minute, and she may be a true believer as well. What a toxic combination. What a kakistocratic nightmare. And a kakistocracy, by the way, is kakistos. That's the Greek word. It means incompetent, moronic, insipid, devoid of understanding. So a kakistocracy or a kakistocratic government is a government where it's government by the absolute worst people, the most moronic, the most unknowledgeable, the most corrupt, the most ill-fitted and ill-suited. And so you may have that, she may also be, you know, a true believer too. I mean, that could be. Now let's talk about this. I said a couple of words there. I said apologist, the doctrine, not the doctrine, but the practice of apologism. And I also talked about propaganda and what a propagandist is. Let me just explain this. One who defends or justifies a doctrine or an institution or a policy or a person, that's an apologist. Someone who's justifying the action, justifying Trump's actions. So in other words, an apologist explains and defends, okay? A propagandist, the definition of a propagandist is one who disseminates information intended to influence opinion or behavior. So, in other words, a propagandist persuades. A propagandist recruits. So you have to ask the question, is she a propagandist? Is she an apologist? Why not just answer the question? Why heckle and attack the questioner? What's the profit in that? So in other words, is Bondi merely defending the administration, or is she actively shaping or attempting to shape a substitute narrative? Because, you know, we've seen this before. January 6th. Election denial, a historical revisionism that is going on literally right now. It's going on right now. The Washington Post, I believe it was, Merrill Cornfield, this is extraordinary. What was covered in a story that she wrote, it's a warning about how dangerous the days and months ahead are about to become. And you just, golly, guys, you really need to pay attention to this. Friday afternoon at 1:34 p.m. at Washington, and I'm actually reading a little bit here, so you'll pardon me. Merrill Cornfield, Washington Post reporter, because I'm reading it because I want to get it right, because this is really important, exposed the quiet and deliberate erasure

this that she uncovered, she says, was far more disturbing than a missing web page or a deleted press release. The Trump administration, as amazing as this sounds, has begun scrubbing prosecution records tied to the people who attacked the Capitol of the United States of America on January 6th, which is Acclamation Day, but which forever after now, because of the actions of Trump and his deranged supporters, shall be known as Insurrection Day. Including one man accused of assaulting police officers during the Capitol attack, who is also facing child solicitation charges. Kornfield shared the discovery publicly on X. Now, stay with me. This is really important that you hear this next bit. The social X, the social media platform formerly known as Twitter, and the Department of Justice rapid response account responded directly to her. Yet instead of expressing concern or acknowledging the seriousness of the allegations, including the fact that one of the people was a minor, their response began with five chilling words. Kornfield said that they said nothing quiet about it. We are proud. They were proud to erase the public record of such a noxious and obnoxious and unseemly incident in the history of the United States of America. Proud to help rewrite the January 6th history. Proud to scrub information connected to people who violently attacked police officers defending the Capitol. And even after being reminded of the allegations by Kornfield tied to the solicitation of a child, they still said they were proud. Everything they said in their response was intentional. Proud was placed at the very beginning of the statement. Proud was placed at the very beginning of the statement, and the rest of it tells us exactly how they wanted this moment to be remembered. We are proud to reverse the DOJ's weaponization under the Biden administration. That's what they wrote. We will do everything in our power to make those who were persecuted for political purposes, you know, Joe Biden presidency, you know, persecute for political purposes. We will do everything in our power to make those who were persecuted for political purposes. This includes stripping the DOJ's website of partisan propaganda. Now, I've talked about psychosis. I've talked about the collective psychosis, the Jung. I used to call it the Jungian thing. I stopped doing that because nobody knew what that meant. But it is the Jungian thing. Carl Jung, Swiss psychologist, psychiatrist, born in 1875. I can't exactly remember when he died. But he talked about the concept of the collective psychosis, the wounded leader and the wounded followers. We're going to absolutely, definitely talk about that to a great extent in today's show. But the entire Department of Justice rapid response team said they were proud, proud to revise history, proud to destroy the record of what happened on Insurrection Day. I ask you, is, in fact, this more appropriately called Trump derangement syndrome? Because, I mean, in psychosis, what's the first thing that goes? What's the first symptom where you know someone is psychotic? I'll tell you. The first symptom is that they deny and reject.

0: affect reality. And concomitantly, they create an alternative construct of reality that does not align with actual reality. All psychotics do this. Reality becomes difficult. It becomes too much for them to bear, and they break. And in order to save themselves, they have to suffer. In order to save themselves and keep themselves from suffering, and this is telling, they construct an alternative timeline, an alternative reality, an alternative version of events. It's a defense mechanism of a diseased and sick mind. That pretty much sounds like Trump derangement syndrome to me. So, I mean, when I look at these things, I begin to wonder. I'm being artful here. I don't begin to wonder. I begin to suspect that we're dealing with something more than ordinary political different agreement. Like I said, the defining characteristic, number one, this is the first thing of a psychosis, is not just disagreement, it's departure from reality and the substitution of an alternative reality. In other words, reality becomes less important than the story being told about the reality. So the question becomes, like I said, and this once again is Trump derangement syndrome, who's departing from reality? Who is it who's refusing to acknowledge the obvious facts? Who is constructing the substitute reality? Because if that's what we're seeing, then perhaps this phenomenon is not merely political. And we may need to start thinking about it in those terms. Perhaps it is psychological as well. And that raises the next question. Why are intelligent people participating in it? It's not just crazy Christian Zionist evangelical right-wing wackos. It's ordinary people. And if we have time in the show, I'm going to talk to you about some of those people and what they said. Now, I can tell you, they're ordinary people. Nothing particularly weird about them externally. They talk in calm and measured tones. And there's nothing of the wild-eyed radical in them. And of course, you know, MAGA has many wild-eyed radicals in them, but not these people. They're intelligent. So why are they doing that? Why is an intelligent person, Pam Bondi is a lawyer, you got to pass a bar exam, man. That's tough. Even the LSAT is tough. Take it from me. Intelligent people. Pam Bondi's an intelligent person. Why is she doing that? Why do, expanding this, why do otherwise capable people become courtiers, palace courtiers, defenders, and enablers? That's where I want to go next with this. So let's take a break. This has been a good opening segment. Welcome to the show. This is Politics by Jake, and we'll be back. Hi, this is Politics by Jake. Welcome back to the show. You know, on Politics by Jake, I break down political and economic reality so you can understand what's actually happening and how to position yourself in your own personal and business life. If you want that applied directly to your situation, I offer private one-on-one strategy sessions. The link is in the description. All right, very good. Let's keep going. In the last segment, I raised a question. Why are obvious questions no longer receiving obvious answers? If we're dealing with a psychological phenomenon, if we're dealing with wounded followers, if we're dealing with a departure from reality, another question naturally arises. Why are intelligent people helping? In the first section, I suggested that perhaps what we're watching is not merely a political phenomenon, you know? Perhaps it is also a psychological phenomenon. Why are obviously capable people refusing to acknowledge obvious reality? Why are people who are educated, experienced, and successful saying things that are plainly not true? And I think that part of the answer, at least part, lies in a very old concept. The concept of the palace courtier. Every king has a court, you know. And Donald Trump loves to think of himself as a king. Every emperor has a court. The emperor, she has a court. We've talked about the princelings and how I could talk about that, how the princelings have been eliminated. And why? They're alternative power centers. Palace intrigue. Can't have that with the emperor, she. Emperor for life, the sun king. So what do we have? What has she done? Technocrats, nobodies that can be moved in and out of positions. This is exactly what Trump does. So every king has a court, every emperor has a court, every dictator has a court. Every powerful ruler through history has surrounded himself with people whose position, influence, and prosperity depend upon this proximity to power. So, I mean, okay, definition time. What's a courtier? It's an old term. We don't like it, but unfortunately, with the rise of people like Donald Trump and Vladimir Putin and the Emperor Xi, Kim Jong-il, the little rocket man of North Korea, and fortunately, we're forced to address it again. So the definition of a courtier is a person who seeks favor, influence, advancement, or status through proximity to power. And the courtier stays close to power because power benefits him. Oh, gee, who might that be? Might it be Pam Bondi? Might it be, for example, Pete Hegseth? How about Tulsi Gabbard? By the way, Tulsi Gabbard, one of the most unbelievably pro-Russian people in Congress. And actually, I think she's being fired. She either has been fired or she's going to be fired. She's going to be removed as the director of intelligence. I've got a clip that I want to read about that. I don't know if we'll have time, but she's on her way out. And yet she continues to support Trump. And I'll see if I can't get that to you later in the show. Marjorie Taylor Greene. Marjorie Taylor Greene's an interesting one. Marjorie Taylor Greene is MAGA, true blue, deep to the core. But she stepped off it when she found out that the Epstein bus was all about pedophiles. And I assure you that Massey, the now removed, he's not removed, he'll serve out his term, congressman from Louisiana, and all of these others, they all know. Jamie Raskin, White House knows, they all know what's in those files. They know that Donald Trump's name appears at least 38,000 times, and they understand under what circumstances and auspices his name appears. And it's not good. And I would go into that on this show, but that's not what this show is about. So Marjorie Taylor Greene stepped off the bus, but make no mistake, she's still MAGA. She's absolutely MAGA. So, okay. So what's the deal with them? Do they believe? Do they seek power? Are they afraid? Are they perhaps both believers and opportunists at the same time? Well, you know, some of them may believe. They could. Some of them may not. Some of them may be true believers. Some of them may be opportunists, certainly some of them may be both. But whatever the answer, have you noticed something? They all sound remarkably alike. Talking points are similar. Explanations are similar. The answers are similar. The evasions are similar. And often the non-answers are similar. And why? Why do obvious questions receive non-identical answers? Why do straightforward questions become attacks on the questioner? Why does everything become what I am calling the true Trump derangement syndrome? Why does everything become somebody else's fault? And I think another part of the answer is fear. Because they're afraid of him. Trump rewards loyalty. Trump punishes disloyalty. This is not hidden. Everybody knows it. And they may not know this, and they may not acknowledge this. They may fear this. They may fight to hide this from themselves. But Trump is a malignant narcissist. That's what Hitler was. Hitler was a malignant narcissist. And one of the aspects, it's actually the fifth point in the symptomology of a malignant narcissist, is they enjoy inflicting cruelty. Support him? And yeah, he may reward you. He said recently to a bunch of his sycophants, he said, if a person loves me, I love them. I don't even care if they're a bad person. Oppose him, and he may come after you. And there's a word for this. It's called patronage. Now, you know, we're describing a kind of an extreme form of patronage, but patronage is the distribution of benefits, position, protection, and favors in exchange for loyalty. So in other words, support me and I'll help you. Oppose me, and I'll hurt you. Now, that's not, you know, a new phenomenon. Kings did it. Emperors did it. Political machines did it. Boss Tweed did it. The old ward healers back in New York City in the 19th century did it. Well, and in the 20th century, too. That's ancient political technology. Reward loyalty. Punish dissent. And what happens when that system becomes powerful enough? And don't forget, Trump was raised in New York, and so was his father. What happens when that system becomes powerful enough? People begin protecting their own position rather than protecting the truth. People begin protecting access rather than reality. And people they begin to protect loyalty rather than facts. And once that occurs, something very dangerous begins to happen. Reality, secondary. Truth becomes secondary. Loyalty becomes primary. And that kind of system can't function without courtiers. I mean, I talk about Bush the Younger. He was the same way. I mean, he demanded personal loyalty, and you didn't see it because it was hidden and it was not talked about. And Trump absolutely, positively values loyalty to him personally above loyalty to the Constitution. He doesn't care about that at all. Not at all. And, you know, that kind of system, you know, it can't function without courtiers. It requires them. It depends on them. It rewards them. And so the courtiers multiply. But even this does not answer the biggest question. that I started the show with. Why are millions of people willing to follow this? And to answer that question, you know, quite frankly, we have to talk about the nature of the beast. We have to talk about the nature of the wound. And to talk about the nature of the wound, to understand that, we have to talk about something that I think that you have hardly heard of in this day and age. And I think when it was happening, you had hardly heard of it then. And I am here to tell you. And the thing that we will talk about in the next segment is called globalization. And this is Politics by Jake, and we'll be right back. All right, welcome back to Politics by Jake. And on Politics by Jake, what I do is I break down political and economic reality, you know, so you can understand what's actually going on in the world. Some people have called me a commentator, an analyst. Some people have called me an actual translator. But I do that, and I do it. And one of the reasons I do it is so you can understand by watching this show how to position yourself, how to position your business. If you want this kind of analysis and commentary and translation applied directly to your situation, I offer private one-on-one strategy sessions. The link is in the description, and I look forward to seeing you. And so with that, let's continue. All right. Let's continue. So why are millions of people willing to follow this? Why does this message resonate? Why does it connect? Courtiers, in the last segment, I talked about courtiers. And these are the people around power. They don't explain the followers. To understand the followers, we have to understand the wound. The courtiers, they're people who benefit from power, you see. They're the people who depend power. That only explains part of it. Pam Bondi may be a wounded follower, but she's also a palace courtier. She may be a palace courtier, but she may also be a true believer. They may all be operating out of fear. So that explains and addresses the people around the leader. But it doesn't explain the follower. So in order to do that, we have to ask another question. What happened to these people? Why are they angry? Why are they disillusioned? Why are they susceptible to grievance politics? Why does the message resonate? Why does it connect? And I think the answer, you know, begins with a wound. Now, when I use the term wounded followers, I'm not insulting anybody. I know in the past I might have, because it seems to boggle the mind, does it not? But I'm really describing a condition. I'm making what lawyers would call an evidentiary proffer. And, you know, I was a duck. You've heard the saying, you know, if you quack like a duck, it's a duck. Well, I was a duck. I was a duck for 30 years. If you quack like a duck, people think you're a duck. Well, I was a duck. I was in the legal profession for 30 years. And my proposition, therefore, having been so schooled and so experienced, is that these people are wounded. But the question you have to ask is why? What happened? And to answer that, and, you know, I want to talk about the Christian Zionists and the Christian evangelists, but that's a slightly different thing. Let's stick to this. What happened to these people? How did they become wounded? And in order to answer that, I think we have to go back more than several decades. In the 1940s, or maybe a little later, but no, I'm thinking 1948. I want to say 1948. there arose something that was established by, funded by John D. Rockefeller. It's a big New Brzezinski, who was later involved with the Jimmy Carter presidency. He was big in this, and it was called the Trilateral Commission. And a lot of people used to say that this was the province of conspiracy theory. But it's not. I mean, they had their offices in New York City. There's nothing, there's no conspiracy about it. But the way it arose was this, and it's important to understand the way it arose and what it proposed to do, because this is all connected. What I'm telling you is all connected. The United States emerged from World War II as the dominant industrial economy on Earth. It governed everything. And you have the Bretton Woods Agreement, which you may have heard of. It was like the New Deal for the world. It fixed all the interest rates. It fixed the valuation. A franc was so much. A pound was so much. And you couldn't change that. It drove the speculators wild, because it was fixed rate. And of course, everything was, you know, tied to the dollar. But it was beneficial because Europe had been devastated. Asia had been devastated. So the Trilateral Commission proposes three economic zones. And the one was, you know, North America. The other one was Europe. And the other one was Asia. Pretty easy, right? Europe had been devastated by World War II. Asia had been devastated by World War II, and the disparity was tremendous. And one of the ideas that emerged among the planners and the policymakers was that there should be a striving for economic parity in the three economic zones. And parity, that just means equality. That means relative equality, not 100%, but relatively equal. And the goal was to create a more balanced world economy. And one of the mechanisms that was used to pursue that objective was globalization. Now, globalization sounds harmless. Sometimes it sounds noble, but it had consequences. And this is what happened in globalization. 60,000 factories and or industries in the United States. This is what happened. It was, I have to say, it was a rape of the United States. It was an economic rape of the United States. 60,000 factories and or industries, if you prefer, were removed from the United States, some whole cloth. Some were broken down into constituent parts and sold off. And very often, they were sold or transferred to enemy governments. Not enemy people, but enemy governments. And when this happened, what happened? People lost their jobs. Communities changed irrevocably. Factory closures, industrial transfer, community decline. Because in a community, what do you have? You have the factory, you know, a factory town, an industry town, right? And what else do you have? You have the hardware store. You have several grocery stores. You have several schools. Maybe you have a college. You have a municipality that's funded by property taxes that come from those workers in the taxation scheme that typically happens in the United States. What happens when 60,000 factories and industries are removed? All that goes away. And that's what happened. entire economic ecosystems. Entire. I just can't stress this enough. Entire economic ecosystems were disrupted. You hear me talk about 60,000 factories, so it is. And there were tens of millions, millions, 10 million, 10 million anyway, evictions. People who used to work, they had a family to support, they had pride of being a worker, of being an asset and a benefit to society. Listen, this is crucial stuff. This is crucial stuff. Collateral businesses, the local diner, the hardware store, the dry cleaner, the businesses that existed because the factory or industry existed. And when the factory left, the ecosystem begins to collapse. Property tax revenues decline. Schools struggle. Communities change. Families change. Undoubtedly, things like domestic trials and disturbances, divorces and the like. Kids can't go to college anymore because there's no money. Expectations change. And this affects people. People become wounded. That's right. They become wounded. And not merely economically, but psychically, emotionally, spiritually. A person expects to support himself. We've all been raised that way, right? Most people are like that. Most people don't want handout. They don't want to be supported. They want to support themselves. I know I do. A person expects to support himself. A person expects to support his family. A person expects that if he works hard enough, there will be a place for him. Isn't that what we've all heard? Sure it is. And when that expectation disappears and you can't fulfill it anymore, oh, it leaves a wound, all right. It leaves several kinds of wounds. Lost careers, lost expectations, lost futures. So what happens when the future that they expected never arrives? So you become a wounded person, a wounded follower in a political sense. And let's define that. A wounded follower is a person whose disappointments, grievances, losses, or frustrations create a vulnerability to identification with a grievance-based leader. The follower is already hurting before the leader arrives, okay? Now, enter Donald Trump. And people often ask, you know, why Trump? Why did this resonate? Trump is a billionaire. And one of the most amazing things is that so many people believe that somehow this billionaire, somehow this white-collar criminal, when I say white-collar criminal, I'm talking about a person who has a pattern of falsifying business records, was found guilty in a federal court, 34-time felon. The Department of Justice has a 34-time felon, a banner of a 34-time felon hanging at the very front of it. And I'll tell you another thing. He's a rapist. He was found culpable of sexual assault, E. Jean Carroll. And when the judge was interviewed later after the case, post-case interview, he said if this had been, it was a civil trial because basically money damages. I think she got $100 million off of it, something like that. And Trump is spitting mad about it. And he wants to go after her, and he is going after her. He's going to indict her. And it's ridiculous. It's completely ridiculous. If you've been in the legal profession as I have, if you know the courts work, if you know what the procedure is, it's ridiculous. And recently an article came out, and I believe it was the Washington Post, or perhaps it was the New York Times. And once again, you will pardon me, but I excuse myself, and I do, because I know it came out, because I saw it. It came out just the other day. Saying, yes, the judge said that Donald Trump is a rapist. Because the judge, people went back and they interviewed the judge again. And the judge said, yep, still a rapist. So let's think about this really carefully. And let's think really hard, shall we? It's a 34-time felon. And he's a rapist. Why would people follow such a man? Why did this resonate? Because Trump, well, arguably, Trump did not create the wound. I mean, there's more of an analysis. I mean, you have Mitt Romney in Bain Capital. It's people like that who went in and created wounds. They went into, they're like predators. This is like predatory extraction. They went into businesses. They took them over and they did, it's just like Goodfellas. Remember the movie Goodfellas where they come into the restaurant and they take it over because one of their guys comes in and is knocking thing around and the restaurant owner comes to the head of the mob, the local mob, and says, look, I need protection. And he gives him protection. And all the protection is and it's permission to bust up the place, to borrow money, to take all of the stock. And then according to the phraseology, Ray Liotta was the character, Henry Hill, which is a true story. When you can't borrow another nickel, when you can't take another thing out of it, you bust it up for the insurance money. That's Mitt Romney, a candidate for the presidency. That's Bain Capital. That's what they did to businesses. This is part of globalization. So if you want to say Donald Trump was involved in that, or if you want to say he's of the ilk of people who were involved in that, yeah, sure. Okay. I'm not going to argue, definitely not going to argue with the ilk of that, but the wound already existed, and I've explained that. Trump found the wound. Trump spoke to the wound. Trump exploited the wound. And this is where Carl Jung, who I talked about at the beginning of the show, this is where he becomes relevant. Because now you have wounded followers and you have a wounded leader. The followers see themselves in the leader. The leader sees himself in the follower. What does Donald Trump always say? What does he always say? Shared grievance. It's so unfair. I've been treated so badly. Have you ever heard that? Him say that? He says that all the time. It's so unfair. I've been treated so unfairly. That's it. You see? That's the wound. I think it's a bunch of nonsense. I think Trump is mentally ill. So do about 1,000 other psychiatric and mental health workers who warned us against him back in 2015, 2016, or 2017. But there you have it. So now you have wounded followers and a wounded leaders. The followers see themselves in the leader. Like I said, the leader sees himself in the followers, and the grievance becomes shared. The narrative becomes shared. They've been so unfair to us. The identity becomes shared. And eventually, the movement becomes larger than the facts, larger than reality, larger than the evidence, by far larger than the evidence. That is why I keep talking about wounded followers, because the wound existed before Trump. And for the sake of the argument, arguendo, as we in the legal profession would say, Trump did not create it. We're just going to say that. He did not create it. He exploited it. And once we understand that, we can begin to understand how this movement became as powerful as it did. But that raises another question. What happens when political power is built on grievance? And what happens if nobody is ever held accountable? And this is Politics by Jake, and we'll be right back.
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8: I'm Dr. Anthony Lizerwitz, and this is Climate Connections. On many farms, honeybees buzz about, pollinating berry bushes, nut trees, and melon vines. Without these tiny insect farm workers, many of these crops would never reach grocery shelves. But Jun Chin, a researcher at Texas A&M Kingsville, warns that as the climate warms, honeybees could face trouble. The young bees in honeybee broods fare best when their hives stay between roughly 92 and 96 degrees.
9: Above or below this range, it will be dangerous for that brood.
8: On hot days, honeybees have a few methods to cool the hive, like spritzing water through the colony and fanning their wings to ventilate the air. But if it gets too hot, those strategies might not be enough.
9: Extreme heat waves may challenge the natural cooling systems of the honeybee colonies.
8: In a recent study of hives in Arizona, Chen found that higher temperatures were linked to adult bee population drops, and big temperature swings were linked to both brood and adult bee declines. She says farmers can help bees stay cool by keeping hives in the shade, misting them, and providing water nearby. But as the climate warms, it may become harder to keep these pollinators safe. Climate Connections is produced by the Yale Center for Environmental Communication. 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
1: Hey, what's up, team? This is Robert Porter with the I Love San Bernardino County Radio Show. Missing Ipiani Lockhart, my co-host. Oh, he's in Tokyo right now having a grand old time awesome. On a cruise ship eating the good stuff. But we'll be seeing him next week. But we're going to have a great show today. We're going to talk a little bit about the candidates in the election with Councilman Juan Figueroa. How are you doing today, Juan?
0: Doing great. Good to see you, Robert.
1: All right. And we also had Savannah Kay, a comedian that hopefully will be performing locally someday. But have you might have done the Ontario Improv yet?
2: Yes, I've done Ontario Improv.
1: Okay, so she has been local. She has been local here.
2: Yes, absolutely.
1: So totally cool. And we'll get into her story and how she became a comedian. And
0: fascinating.
1: If you want to become a comedian.
2: Riveting.
1: Riveting
2: tell.
1: There's a lot of people that say, I always tell my mom, I was like, I could be a comedian, buy a ticket to my comedy show.
2: Right.
0: Go ahead and try to do 5 minutes.
1: She doesn't think I'm funny.
0: But, try to do 5 minutes and see how it goes for you.
1: Yes. It's not the same as, just sitting here talking like we're on the patio, having a beer, enjoying a San Bernardino life. But I'd like to mention our sponsors, PAL Charter Academy. And they're actually helping host a mayoral forum tonight. That should be pretty good,
0: It should be.
1: Yeah. We're missing it right now.
0: Yeah, we're missing out on.
1: Yeah, but we'll take a look at that. And we appreciate PAL Charter Academy for all they do for us here at KCAA. And, of course, for the kids. Now, if your kid is interested in attending PAL, follow I Love San Bernardino by Robert Porter. And we post every single day the different programs that they have over there in Muskoy and at the school on Blake Street. And they're just a really good program for kids that need a strong foundation. And if you want your kid to maybe have some fun during summer, enroll them in the summer school program over there and give your kids a head start for next year. I mean, summer school it's good, right? It's good for you, isn't it?
0: It is. I remember summer school was for the bad kids, but it's actually really good for you. It's,
1: until you get into college, then you're like, oh my gosh, those are the
0: there's
1: short
0: winter
1: classes.
0: School that, yeah, there's winter school, summer school, regular classes. Yes, I took all of those as well at college.
1: And summer, man, those were almost hell, those summer classes. But just consider a strong foundation for your kids and consider PAL Charter Academy. And I'd also like to mention our I Love San Bernardino standout of the week today. Can you say brain fart on the radio?
0: You absolutely can. he's got his finger on the dump button right now.
1: He's like, I think you can. Oh, man.
0: The commish.
1: Oh, yeah. Oh, Paul Rosso, the commish. Yes. Oh, man. Okay, so yeah.
0: That's what I'm here for, Robert.
1: So, I saw Paul this morning and he put up this incredible post with him and his pup sliding down one of the local community park slides. And, I love the pups and I love Paul Rosso. The commish is a local commissioner here in the city of San Bernardino, and he just has done so much. He also used to live in Colton and was a commissioner for the city of Colton as well.
0: Wow.
1: So, he has been a commish for a long time. I originally met him on the Danny Alcarez block when I first started this stuff like 12 years ago. So, he has been involved in radio. He's set up events, tree plantings. He did a Taste of Motown event. I mean, the guy has done just so much for our community. And, of course, he loves pups, and he grows his own avocados and fruit trees. So,
0: congratulations to him. It sounds like it's very well-deserved.
1: Yes, totally well-deserved, and we appreciate you, Mr. Paul Rosso. And I'm sorry, I forgot. Man.
0: Congratulations.
1: Yeah, it's been a wild day today. I've been trying to write my book in between helping my mama. So my mama's back from Mexico and she had a great time. Let me tell you, they had an awesome time. My brother caught some fish. My mom came back really healthy and low blood sugar, right? Down there, I guess she was really moving around, and it's a tool story, so she has to climb up the steps and stuff to sleep. So yeah, it's a workout for her, but I'm glad she had a good time. And I thank my brother for taking her down there.
0: So what part of Mexico?
1: San Felipe.
0: I love San Felipe.
1: Yeah, in between San Felipe and Puertecito. So it's like about 36 kilometers past San Felipe. And I grew up down there. we've been going for about 40 years. So it's like, it's a really beautiful place. And, you know, my grandfather first went down there. So it has like a long family history for me. Yeah. Plus, you know, so I kind of feel like I'm kind of from San Felipe and then also from San Bernardino. Most people don't know that about me, but I partially grew up in Mexico during the summers, and we'd spend the whole summer in Mexico because it was cheaper to live in our house in Mexico that we built for like $19,000.
0: And it gets hot out there, too, in the summertime.
1: Oh, yeah, we fried. Yeah, but we were fried while we were fishing, right? Yeah. And, you know, catching shark and, you know, enjoying being a kid out there in the wild. Mm-hmm. So, you know, it really was good for us, and I appreciate that my brother took her down there and gave me a break. So I got to write on my book. I'm on chapter 13. So I feel like I went through the last edition. Well, I've been using two AIs. Now, people are like, man, you can't use your own mouth. But no, when you are on your third edition of your own book, it is your own mouth. No one could make, AI could never have made up the mega art. Why? Because it didn't exist before me. AI, I've had to teach AI what this is. And of course, AI is always like, oh, this is profound. You know, it always is like that. But like, but seriously, like.
2: Feeds your ego.
1: Yeah. It does feed your ego. But like, but eventually, once you take that out of it, once you say, hey, do not feed me soup. This is a scientific research paper. I need science. I need you to say maybe. When I used to say is, I need to present this as a hypothesis.
0: Correct.
1: So more people will accept it as a possibility.
0: To study it.
1: Yeah, versus like the ancient aliens people who take credit for everybody else's culture. I'm trying to say, hey, no, you all need to read this. I just want to show you it's here and you can follow the art up and down the coasts and then follow it into the... you know, United States, if you want it, it's almost every single culture, including mine in Scotland. I've found mega art in some of the old Scottish Isles, like trolls and babies, fetuses inside the trolls.
0: Wow.
1: Like really cool stuff. So I know there's more. So what it is our ancient friends used pareidolia in their art, just like artists do today. Sometimes they'll put a horse or something in a picture, but you can't see it. Or some people can never see it, but there's other people that see it right away, right? Well, that's kind of what I'm doing here. It's just a TV on Arrowhead Peak. The pixels are the plants and the rocks and the bare earth areas. And as the seasons change and as the sun changes over the day, the art changes according to a song that was predetermined by the local people probably thousands of years ago because... the song that's on there signifies the first cremation, and the god called for his own cremation, the first.
0: Mm-hmm.
1: So Coyote couldn't eat him. So that kind of gives me a time date, archaeologically, because you can look at the flex burials up to cremation, right? So there's flex burials, and then the cremation started. So that must have been when this type of song went around. And then it changes back to burials when Catholicism comes.
0: Interesting.
1: Right?
0: So that's chapter 13, or is that just...
1: That's basically the premise of the book.
0: Of the whole book, okay.
1: Yeah. And what I try to do is break the book up into some of the possibilities that we could do scientifically, and then the areas where I'm finding this art concentrated. So I know I'm saying it's everywhere, but that means nothing if I cannot prove it right here where I'm at, where I can really take a photograph of the art and use Google Earth images as well. Now, Google Earth, I found, requires permission to use their work.
2: Mm.
1: So I'm getting all that down, too. I can get up to 5,000 sales total, but then after that, you have to... I don't know. It's complicated.
0: It's all licensing and
1: yeah. You have to keep every logo, and it's really hard to do with my work because you have to zoom in sometimes and stuff. But I'm gonna figure it all out, and the hardest part is gonna be putting all the images in there. But wow, man, I really learned so much myself, like going through this process of deconstructing a civilization's art. Archaeologists usually start from the bare bones at the bottom, and build to the point, right?
2: Mm-hmm.
1: They don't start from the Sphinx and then figure out how they built the Sphinx in the first place back the other way. Mm-hmm. But that's a new way to do archaeology, and that's what I'm trying to say is, hey, we missed this form. Mm-hmm. We're going to have to learn to read it and change the way we look at rock art in general inside of caves as well, because they always just do individual symbols in caves that they see in the paint. But all the area in between is art too. So sometimes those symbols form a bear image or whatever, right? And you've got to look at it as a whole instead of just looking at, oh, I can see white paint and there's red there and stuff, right?
0: Well, then it's a good thing. You should probably join us at the next council meeting this Wednesday. We're going to be discussing the general plan update and all of what you just spoke about, all the arts and history and the
1: Well, all we need from you is some money.
0: Well, that's all you need. You know, we'll write you a blank check, right?
1: So, yeah. So how much did Michael Segura ask, the chairman of the Arts and Historical
0: $3 million.
1: $3 million. So I was thinking about that. I was like, well, let's go big. Oh, I want $3 billion. So how do I get $3 billion for the arts and history?
0: I wish we had the money to be able to support everybody, but we don't. You know, we're not flush with money, right? We don't.
1: Okay.
0: But just to end the point that I was making, at the next council meeting, you're going to be pleasantly surprised that what you just spoke about will be included as part of the general plan update as well.
1: Okay.
0: So keep an eye out for the presentation that's coming out this Wednesday.
1: As vice chairman of the Arts and Historical Preservation Commission, I'm formally asking on the air if we can have $300,000 of some of those funds.
0: We'll see.
1: All right. Well, we told all the commissioners today at the meeting to like, you know, press a little bit harder on the since we're an advisory board, the real boss hall.

0: I don't want to tell you're in for a rude awakening, but it's going to be rude. So, like, you better start compromising right now and stay away from the bad literature. Yep. Because if you don't get the votes, you're going to sit there up on the council and not get one thing done that you want.
1: And that's why building relationships on the council is important, right? In government, you know, from the federal government to the state to the local, it's having those relationships with your colleagues is very important, because in order to get certain things done, you need to build some type of consensus, right? In order to be able to move projects forward. And so it is important to build those relationships early on.
0: Well, we appreciate you even considering a little bit of money for the arts and history. And
1: we'll pass the hat around.
0: And the other thing we just discussed in the meeting, I have to mention, is that the Azteca building on Mount Vernon is historical in a sense that I wasn't aware of. Now, for the provenance to be historic, it has to be a worthwhile place, a state historically or federally historically, right? And otherwise, usually just by the Mills Act, you end up just the property owner, or you have to make a district. That costs money. So once a property has been designated historic, you have to spend the money to preserve it historically, right? So there's a fine line in how you deal with things. But it turns out the Azteca building was one of the first theaters in this area to have Spanish-speaking plays, which is a rarity in itself. Mm-hmm. You know, San Bernardino is very old, and L.A. old. I mean, there's probably only a few in L.A. and a few here, right? Or maybe only a handful in the whole Southern California.
2: How old is the theater?
0: At least 100, at least. It's
1: can, pretty. Just by looking at it, it is pretty old, and especially that part of the city. There's a lot of history in that
0: Part of the all Mount
1: that
0: Vernon
1: corridor.
0: Yeah.
1: Is,
0: So, like, that would be a great historical district, too. But, like, the fact that there is this possible provenience of civil rights history, I mean, being like that. I mean, because those are the days of segregation and stuff. There wouldn't have been, you know, you know, that's really hardcore to have a place where you can perform.
1: Right.
0: Right. Mm-hmm. So I just think it's awesome. And the fact that Lisa, you know, the secretary, looked that all up and found all that, that's so cool. So
1: perhaps we can, you know, we can open it up and we can do a stand-up open mic night there or something.
0: Oh yeah.
2: That would be amazing.
0: We might be able to get to that for sure.
2: No, that would be amazing.
1: Yeah. We can have you come out and
2: do some collaborative arts, not just comedy, but even like spoken word poetry, like do a whole... That's true. You think I'm joking? I'm not joking.
0: You're talking. My co-host would be like spoken word poetry.
2: When I say there's no shame in my game, there's no shame in my game. Like we will perform wherever. I'll do a thing at the top of the Arrowhead.
0: Wherever
1: you want to hear a little bit more. You say you perform. Robert said earlier, you know, comedy. And I was speaking with Robert earlier as far as when people say comedy, it's like saying an athlete, right? Mm. What specific type of athlete or what specific type of comedy are you mostly? Is it stand-up? Is it written? Is it improv?
0: We did interview you by your full name, right?
2: I don't think so.
0: Savannah K.
2: K is for call me.
0: Yeah, and she's a woman of many performance names. Monty back in the day, yes. And Tanya as well, right?
2: Yeah.
0: So how did you get into comedy? And like, and kind of go into his question, like what type of comedy? And you know, comedy is like such a broad thing to say.
1: It is. Yeah. Okay. Like I was saying, like an athlete, you know, well, there's football, there's baseball.
0: Even
1: there's
0: like a politician.
2: Sketch comedy. Yeah. My bachelor's. So primarily now I'm doing stand-up.
1: Okay.
2: Yeah.
0: But you're sitting down.
2: I know. I'm more, there's that versatility, right?
1: Now, is it mostly like reflecting on life, things that you observed, observational type of comedy, or is it just things that have experiences?
2: There's always a seed of truth in something, but sometimes I'll take a seed of truth and I'll exaggerate it. Like I do a whole bit about going in and having a mammogram, which is true, but then I do like, kind of my cartoon brain goes into something that's like makes it more extreme or more crazy, you know. It's story, you know, a little bit of everything. Storytelling, experiences, you know. Yeah.
1: And what kind of
2: turning
1: started
2: my
1: the
2: pain
1: whole
2: into.
1: And that's usually what it is, right?
2: Yeah, that's usually the best, you know, that's usually your

0: good guttural laughs or something that, you know, was really hard or
1: so
0: trauma.
1: How long have you been, when was your first stage time, the first time you were up on stage?
0: Well, the first time I was up on stage was in second grade, and I played the skunk in Bambi, and I might add that was one of my...
2: Beat that, team! Beat that, second grade!
0: No, I was...
1: The performance didn't stink.
2: I did the melting pot.
0: Tree. I know, right? My bachelor's is in theater, and so I did acting and all of that. So I've been on stage a lot, but I didn't really start doing comedy until kind of my mid-40s. And, you know, I don't know if I want to say my age on the air now. But, yep. Yeah,
1: so for a year.
2: Until you turn 21, right?
0: Yeah. So, no, I've been doing it about 7 years now. So. Okay.
2: And you've had a few influences,
0: no,
2: right?
0: I've been doing it longer than that. I shouldn't say my mid-40s. I guess more late 40s.
2: Yeah, you at least like 10 years, right? At least, right? Or
0: okay, longer? So 2000, this is bad because most comedians will say this was the day that I started, and it's so bad. That,
2: you don't just do comedy. She works her ass off too, right. So like, I mean, that's how it goes. Yeah.
1: Well, there's a process to the whole thing, right? I mean, you come up with an idea, a thought, a premise, and you just kind of work it out from there, I'm sure, and then you go out on the road and you kind of work it out.
0: So the process is usually like you are at Starbucks and you see something funny, but everybody's process is different, right? Some people will talk into their phone, they see something funny. Some people will jot it down or something, you know, like a note or whatever. You see something funny, like I go, like, whatever it is, right? And then you might just write down that idea, and then you might kind of think about it and then turn it into a joke. You take that to an open mic, you get like, you know, a little set together, you work it out, and then you gradually just start working out a set.
1: Right.
0: It's painful.
1: It is. People think
2: that doesn't sound easy. I mean,
0: it's insane. It's really like your skin has to be so thick and crazy.
2: Well, we have had
0: it's brutal. But then you get used to bombing. You get used to, you know.
2: We have had one of your friends on here before.
0: Who did you have on?
2: A comedian, Mac Rome.
0: Oh, wait. Oh, I know Mac.
2: Mac Rome. Yeah. So Lucretia Doughty is a local celebrity here in the city of San Bernardino and his significant other. And she actually works with the county for Fast Five San Bernardino, so that's really cool. But she also, like, you know, makes all kinds of events across the city and also expanding into Texas now.
0: Oh, wow.
2: Doing ciphers and stuff like with rappers and singers, and I seen her doing some stuff with young singers. But Mac Rome, anyways, he's a great comedian. We had him on, and that's I think where I first saw your picture on one of his flyers that he put out, and I was like, oh, wow, Savannah Kay's right there.
1: Like a headshot type
2: of thing? Yeah, I was like, that's so cool. Incredible. So, like, I really found out you were a comedian from your flyer, so that's pretty cool.
0: Yeah. That's wild. No, but I've been doing stuff.
1: Any upcoming shows? Anything you want to plug?
0: Not right now, but I will, if you want to follow me
1: if somebody wants to.
0: Yeah, if you want to follow me on Instagram, Savannah Kay, at Savannah K Comedy on Instagram or Facebook, Savannah Kay, K-A-Y. Don't get me confused with the porn stars. I'm sorry. no, it's a little...
2: Well, you should do that.
1: People are running to their phones right now.
2: Is that one of your lines?
0: No, I'm just saying, like, Savannah Kay. There's some other Savannah Kays out there, is all I'm saying. So I'm not that.
2: That should be an opening line right there, because that's awesome. Yeah.
0: Right. So, it's... I've been all over. But not like,
2: I did see you went up north for something.
0: So I just got back from, I headlined a show in Fresno, and that was a lot
2: of
0: fun.
2: Like our sister city.
0: Mm-hmm. Yeah, and it was kind of like an arts program. They had poetry there. It was a grant that kind of through the city, I think they were bringing an artist. So I did that. But it's opened a lot of, a lot of doors. I've gotten to work with people that I never really thought that I'm Craig Robinson, Jamie Kennedy, all these different Whitney, you know, I've been on lineups with people that I never would have dreamed of, you know, being on lineups with them and stuff. And that's the cool thing about comedy is because even if they're, you know, comedians are really established, they still are always working on their set. So they might pop into a local club. If you happen to be on the lineup, all of a sudden, you know.
1: You kind of get bumped because the A-lister comes
0: in. Right.
1: It's sometimes, like, oh, they need to work out their material.
0: But then it's also amazing because you get to bump elbows with people that you never would have.
1: You get feedback from them and you get all kinds of different opportunities and meeting. Yeah. Mm-hmm.
2: So are comedians funny in the back room too?
0: I think it depends on the comedian, mm-hmm. you know, because it's like anything. Like, you'll have people that are extroverts or people that are introverts.
2: Mm-hmm.
0: Yeah, it depends. Sometimes, I think mostly, yeah. They're funny all the time, most people.
2: I just, like, I guess it was the Fool's Gold, Hugh Hauser. Like, he was really
1: California's gold.
2: As he performed, right? Mm-hmm. But I guess he was really very a private man.
0: Yeah, I've seen that too. Yeah. I've seen that too, where it's like, you know, someone will get out there and say, and they're like, ha! And they're just like huge, and they got this big personality. And then they get off, and it's like,
1: back into their shell.
0: No, we're just like, who's that depressed dude in quiet. The corner? Yeah. Wow. You know, but...
2: Because I imagine it's not always easy to be happy and funny when you're not happy and funny,
0: it's
2: right? Feeling
0: it's
2: it, you
0: not.
2: Know?
0: Like, I remember going up after, you know, sometimes a tragedy will happen. You're always reading the news on a way to a set because you don't want to say something that's off, you know.
1: Oh, that would make sense.
0: Like that joke last...
2: Do you have a story like that?
0: Like that joke worked last week, but it's not going to work this week. Well... I'm trying to think of anything specific, but I remember.
2: So, like if there was a fire, you probably wouldn't want to talk about bad fire.
0: Right,
2: yeah. Okay.
0: Right.
2: I get that.
0: So,
2: that makes sense.
1: Or, like, if you have a joke about a specific person, but that person passed away, the timing might be a little.
0: Exactly. I'm trying to think
1: just
0: if
1: to
0: there
1: be
0: was
1: sensitive about
0: specific.
1: Certain. Yeah.
0: But I remember, like, for example, after Kobe died that night, like, and going in, and I was actually a club I was playing, I think it was out in this area. And that was, you know, that was where the audience was just somber. Everybody was just somber. It was just kind of a somber tone. So you had to get up and kind of, you know, but you don't really feel it sometimes. So you have to, rally.
2: You have to rally. To so like with the audience, like if you can tell that they're not, you're doing a good set, and you know it's a good set, and they're just not laughing. How do you?
0: What's wrong with you?
2: Yeah, how do you like? What do you have a go-to or something? You start punching. You punching the first guy in the front row, or you better laugh at me.
0: Yeah, you can't blame the audience. You can't blame the audience because you know that's. Usually. Yeah, something's not working, and so you just have to sort of, be adaptable. It's always an away game. That's what Bill Burr always said, you know, like it's always an away game, no matter what you're walking into.
2: You never really know what you're walking into either.
1: No.
0: Yeah, so is it, or who you're going to offend. I had this one couple in San Diego, and I guess, I guess I was flirting with the husband too much, and the wife was like coming after me after being, you know what I mean? Like, it's like, you know, you will upset some folks sometimes. So you just got to be ready to.
1: Yeah.
0: Or
1: even for the random heckler as well. You have to have something in your back pocket to kind of throw back at them.
2: Any heckler stories?
0: And I'll usually just say, like, this guy's really riled up. I remember when I had my first White Claw, you know, something like that, you know, so just something. You just have kind of some things that you can throw out there.
2: That's cool. Yeah. No, these are all techniques. These are serious techniques, team, because it's to perform every single time at your top. It's not always easy. This is even here as an this type of performance. It ain't really that good.
0: Right. There's days that you come in and you're like, you gotta.
2: I've cried on this microphone, let me tell you. But that's just how it goes. I want to be a real person. So I guess that's what, when you do comedy, you can't get much more real than that, because it, you could talk about pretty much anything. Is there anything that you try to stay away from?
0: Oh.
2: Do you jump right into politics? Because I know.
0: Well, I mean, even talking about our current president, sometimes they're bringing up, you know, a joke about that. Sometimes that's can kill a room pretty quickly. Because
1: anytime you start talking about politics,
0: it's like bringing up your student loans. When you talk about that guy, it's like, oh, God, you know.
2: But I don't even allow that name on my group in Facebook at all.
0: So it's like, oh, that was a buzzkill. That killed the vibe for sure. It depends on the room.
1: Yeah.
0: You know, I go,
1: you have to know your audience
0: and
1: where you're at.
0: This is, this will fly with this group. Yeah. Or you test a little something, and then if there's a little, you go, okay, I'm not going in that direction. I'll usually kind of have in my mind, like, okay, if this goes well, if this joke goes well, then I can do that joke, and that joke. If it doesn't go well, then I'll veer this direction, you know? So it just depends.
2: Go ahead. One last question.
1: Oh, no. Go ahead, Robert.
2: Man, we're bouncing back and forth here, man. I'm like, I did have an extra question. Like, why do some comedians copy others and take their work? Like, and is it that hard to come up with
1: plagiarism.
2: Your own jokes?
1: Yeah,
2: yeah. Like, that's really bad, right?
0: But that is really bad, yeah.
2: So, like, how do you make sure that your stuff is, like, original, like... You, like, practice it all on your own in the car when you're going on the way there?
0: Well, there's certain things. Like, there's a collective consciousness out there, right, about something. So it's like I might write a joke about, I don't know. I might write a joke about, yeah. right. It's like we all might have a similar idea or a similar, you know, because we're all kind of in the same world and stuff like that. But if it's like really verbatim and somebody's stealing it, oh yeah, that's like,
1: yeah, that's like really
0: bad. No, you're going straight to hell.
1: I think the best thing to do,
2: comedy hell
0: and comedy hell. Oh my god,
2: and that's the worst kind of hell, I'm sure.
0: No, they will like put you on blast because the comedy world is very connected, and so you know, especially since social media, so people will just straight up put people on blast.
1: Yeah. There have been a few comedians out there who've been caught a couple of times for doing that.
2: Yeah, I think that's why I was mentioning it.
1: The best way, I think, to avoid that is just to speak specifically about your life, right? The things that you experience, because you're not going to plagiarize, you know, or copy off somebody else what your personal experiences are. But eventually, at some point, depending on the joke, we all kind of think the same thing, right? You can make so many jokes about politicians or driving or experiences at the supermarket or being in line, right? Mm-hmm. And it's like eventually some of those jokes are going to kind of, you know, overlap somewhat.
0: Right. Like I have a joke, 23andMe, and I made a mistake. I thought it was a cougar site, you know? And so
1: that's
0: joke.
1: Actually funny.
0: But it's also, I've kind of heard that idea from a couple other comedians. You know what I mean?
1: Yeah.
2: So I like
0: those
2: it.
0: Things. It's I know, good. But it's one of those things, but it also, yeah. So that's an example of, I didn't steal that joke, but I kind of stopped doing it as much because
1: other people are going to think the same way along those same lines. Right. And although they may not be verbatim word for word, they're going to overlap a little bit. Mm-hmm. It's just kind of within the same theme. Right.
2: Mm-hmm. Yeah, and you're just going to get new material anyways, if you're making your own. Right. So you just move on to the next thing. That's what happens online all the time. Everybody copies everything, right? So you'll keep
0: living life and making crazy choices, kids, you're gonna find some jokes out there,
1: right?
2: And have fun doing it too.
1: Yeah.
0: No, but you were asking, is there anything off limits? And for me, I mean, I'm sensitive around areas of race and certain things that might offend, or cultures or stuff like that. So, you know, I'm not a mean comedian. I'm definitely try not to.
1: Not vulgar for the sake of being vulgar.
0: Not vulgar for the sake of being vulgar. And if I'm roasting someone, it's usually, for me, it's usually a pretty light roast. Because honestly, if I'm being really honest, it's like, you gotta really be good to be like a mean comedian, like to go in hard on someone, you know. But
2: that's not me at all.
0: Yeah. So it just depends.
2: That's still interesting. Now, how do you pay for gas to get to the events and stuff? Because you have to have a day job.
0: Well, I would tell you, I put together a GoFundMe account to get out here today. My God, gas is higher than Snoop Dogg right now. Am I right?
1: You might have to hitchhike the way back.
2: You're a performer, but you're also a professional.
0: So, what's your question? How am I getting paid?
2: Yeah, like how do you like you? Yeah. You don't. Your real job isn't always doing comedy, right?
0: Okay, that's what you're getting at. Yeah. Yes. So, by day I'm a therapist.
2: With a master's degree?
0: Yeah. By day I work as a mental health therapist. Uh-huh. I know that's probably a little frightening for some of your listeners.
2: That fits with comedy, right?
0: So Savannah Kay, full disclosure, Savannah Kay is actually a stage name because I keep my government name, which I'm probably not going to say on the air because I do kind of keep those worlds separate. Mm-hmm. So yeah, I work as a therapist by day, and then
2: I just like
0: tragedy by day, comedy by night.
2: Yeah, right? Because some people think like they're in high school and they play football and they're going to be a professional football player,
1: right?
2: And they just think they're going right in, right? But really, when you're doing the entertainment industry, it is hard work the whole way, and you're usually having to fund it with your own money.
0: Yeah.
2: So, like, that's the key. Like, if you can find something that can pay you to fund what you love, sometimes that thing you love will turn into the thing that pays you all that money, right?
0: Yeah.
2: So.
1: But you have to put in the hours. You have to really love it because it is it's a grind. To do it day and day, day after day.
2: Yeah, especially politician.
1: And not be paid for it.
2: Well, you're getting paid. Yeah. But not good enough.
0: Yeah. And I do get paid some for comedy. Like, you know, depending on the gig, I'm getting some stuff. But
2: well, that's always awesome. That is super awesome.
0: If anybody out there is booking me, please pay me. Don't listen to these guys.
2: Thousands of dollars.
0: I will.
2: No. My main thing is like, I get a lot of singers that come, and they think that they're just going to sing and automatically have a hit. But like all the singers that I've had on here for the last 12 years that have really made it, have a gig where they sing at a restaurant or something every single Friday without fail, you know, and like that's the only way that they can pay for their house and all their other things, because they usually don't have that one concert that pays you $50,000. But when you do get it, then you're like, I got a little bit
1: that
2: here.
1: That big payday.
2: No, it's like I've met a lot of performers that are in that mid-realm where they're pulling that $12,000 check here, but then it might be 6 months until the next check, right?
0: That's the thing.
2: That's what's good, like to be a professional with a degree and you help people.
0: Mm-hmm.
2: So it's not always about... just doing your hobby. Sometimes it's about learning how to pay for your hobby as well. And that's good advice. I'm telling you, team, I've watched a lot of people who perform not perform anymore once they realize, oh my gosh, I work at Amazon and I'm so tired that I can't. But if you keep going, you might make it to the point where you don't have to work at Amazon anymore and you'll own a Chubbsy Smashburger.
0: Yeah.
1: Right.
2: Right?
0: It is crazy though, being a therapist and doing the comedy thing, because sometimes it's like my brain goes, you know what I mean? And I gotta go
1: later.
0: You gotta change channels a little bit, you know, shift.
2: That's an awesome skill.
0: I can't walk in and be like, I don't know, because sometimes I'll like go into a meeting like at work while the therapist and they're like somber kind of talking about the guy, and I'm just like, hey, how's everybody doing? You know, like I'm in that comedy mode, like, you know.
2: But you've always been a jovial personality, so I mean, that's probably good for them, because I can imagine your job could be pretty hard.
0: Laughter is healing. Laughter is therapy. It is therapy.
2: This guy right here deals with some very hard end of life situations.
1: Right. Yeah. I've been doing end of life hospice for 17, 18 years now. And so it's every day. I did pediatric hospice for about a year and a half, 2 years. And so those are difficult conversations as well.
2: He visited my mom when she was in the hospital too. Yeah. I appreciated that. She wasn't in there, but he tried hard.
1: Yeah.
2: But he's a good guy. He is.
0: So you were, a job as in the hospital, doing hospice.
1: I actually do work in a hospital as well, but that's a separate job as well. I have many jobs. But yeah, it's certainly I go to facilities or people's homes or wherever they may
0: be.
1: Can
0: I go there and do a gig? Would that be weird?
1: I think, well, you're going to knock them dead.
0: Joking.
2: No, these hospitals, you don't say that too loud because there's a dearth of entertainment for them because you imagine these homes have a lot of patients in there, and
0: mm-hmm. yeah.
2: there might be one person that comes in that does a karaoke or a pastor that does a church service, like, mm-hmm. but there's hardly any type of entertainment. So when I was in there, like, and I watched the Super Bowl, I had the whole hospital in the TV room yelling and screaming at it. Like, we're having a good time.
1: So cool. Yeah, but that's right, because
2: we were there a long time.
1: You were there. That was a long time ago. Yeah. That was like 10 years ago.
2: That's my mom.
1: No, but for you, I think you were.
2: It's been a while. That's 6 years at least. Seven years. Yeah. Man, time freaking flies.
1: It does, just like this past hour here.
2: We didn't even go over all the people running for elections and stuff. So let's at least go over who's running for mayor.
1: Sure. Well, for mayor, give me one second.
2: Mayor San Bernardino.
1: Mayor San Bernardino. So we have, I believe, six individuals. So we have the incumbent mayor, Helen Tran, who I do believe you had her in here a couple of shows ago, right?
2: Yep.
1: So she's currently the mayor. You have Amy Malone.
2: She was in a couple shows ago.
1: She was as well, and her ballot designation is public relations consultant. You have Renika Galande, who is identified. Her ballot designation is a learning development consultant.
2: Right, you have
1: Rick Avila, general engineering contractor.
2: I know that guy.
1: You know that guy, right?
2: Yes. Yeah. No,
1: Rick. Seen him around a couple times.
2: He's a hardcore candidate.
1: You have Ivan Garcia, whose ballot designation is a business owner, and John Valdivia.
2: And a very nice dude. We had him on the show, too.
1: And then the last one on the list is John Valdivia. He has his as a CEO business.
2: A former mayor of San Bernardino.
1: Who is also a former mayor of San Bernardino as well. And a former council member as well.
2: Oh, yeah, for the third ward.
1: Correct.
2: All right. Well, and do you have the names for the other ones?
1: I do if we have some time.
2: First ward, let's do it.
1: So in the first ward, we have Omar Williams, whose ballot designation is a retail security officer. We have Virginia Marquez, who is also a former first ward council member, whose ballot designation is a community services liaison. We have the current incumbent council member, Theodore Sanchez. And then the last one on this list is Ron Alvarado, whose ballot designation is listed as a government fraud investigator.
2: So one current councilman, one former councilwoman, and two other candidates.
1: Yeah, and two other candidates, okay. Omar Williams and Ron Alvarado as well.
2: All right.
1: And then in the second ward, you have again, once again, a former council member. Benito Barrios, whose ballot designation is a small business owner.
2: And he was a Marine. Got to give him that prop.
1: Is correct as well. And then you have Christian Shaughnessy, whose ballot designation is a housing specialist. And then finally,
2: Native son of the Golden West.
1: Correct. And then you have the incumbent council member, Sandra Ibarra.
2: Graduate of I Love San Bernardino Facebook group.
1: And she's been on the show probably most out of everybody, I think.
2: Yeah, she used to come on as a kind of co-host a lot with Carmel. Yeah, they were really good
1: friends.
2: You're
1: going way back, yeah.
2: Yeah, Missy Carmel, those were the old day shows.
1: That's back when you were at the Carousel Mall, I believe, right?
2: Yeah, that was Redlands Station.
1: Redlands Station, okay.
2: Yeah, Cannabis Corner. I left the mall at Cannabis Corner, and then we went to the other station and started.
0: How long have you been doing?
2: About 12 years. So, like, we started out with I Love San Bernardino, just doing the city.
0: Right.
2: Then during the legalization movement, 2014 through 2017-18, we did Cannabis Corner to legalize cannabis so we could get more tax revenue for this guy right here.
0: Okay.
2: So, 'cause how do you get new tax revenue from places that they don't exist? Well, you make new tax revenue, and this is the first time it's happening forever. So that was cool. So
1: Which
2: we got
1: brings
2: money
1: in
2: here,
1: about 50-something million.
2: Yeah, it's good money. We're going to get some money. And then, so we did that. And then once it was done, I didn't need to focus on cannabis anymore. I mean, that's not really my game. So I just let everybody else do that. And I went back to I Love San Bernardino County to focus on the county as a whole.
0: Nice.
2: And it seems to have been working out pretty good. Now we have the second ward.
1: And that was the second ward.
2: Okay, and one more.
1: Bringing in the end here is the fourth ward. Here at the top of the list, you will have on your ballot, you will have Eric Marquez, whose ballot designation is the tax preparer.
2: That dude's pretty funny.
1: He does like, show up. Talk about comedy.
2: Dude, I've never seen somebody drink a bottle of water for his 3 minutes.
1: I think he listed off like a recipe or one of his public comments.
2: He loves his cats.
1: Right? Correct. Yeah. And his strawberries, too.
2: Yeah, he's actually a really good dude, and he runs a community garden here locally in the city. And
1: I did visit with him at the garden as
2: and,
1: well.
2: And, you know, I mean, like anyone who can hang out with Scott Olson and, you know, have a good time, you know, cool me.
1: Yep. All right, so next we have Jesus Medina. Some people know him as Chewy.
2: Good guy. He ran out in the middle of the street, threw me a shirt, a Chewy shirt. I got my own Chewy shirt. I'm going to be wearing that thing, too.
0: And Chewy, there's got to be a story there.
2: Yeah, it's an incredible shirt just to have Chewy on it, right? I mean, like, nobody knows what that means.
0: This is like
2: it's doing good. I can't vote in the fourth ward, so.
1: No, you're in the seventh ward, right? His ballot designation is rehab project coordinator.
0: I'm biting my tongue with the jokes about that. Go ahead.
1: But, I'm sure
2: save it for later. These might be worth money.
1: Yeah, because we might still have about 5 minutes after this here. Yeah. After this and then we have the antepenultimate here. Vincent Laster doesn't have a ballot designation.
2: But he is a native son of the Golden West and a neighborhood association president.
1: Correct. We have here the current incumbent council member, who's also ballot designation is listed as a businessman. We have Fred Charette.
2: Fred Charette, wait a second. He's the longest serving council member.
1: And he'll let you know it's been 17 years or 18 years. I don't know.
2: And he's a hometown boy. He is. But I tried to recall him. He'll tell you that. But like, you know, we can still talk cordially.
1: You certainly have your history with
2: him.
1: And
2: we talk cordially about his. He loves history. And he has his good points. And that's what I want to tell everybody. You can have your opponents. But you can also talk to your opponents and learn from them. And, you know, try to be nice to them. You don't have to hate every single time out there. Go meet the person you hate. Shake their hand.
1: And that's how you started, right?
2: Yeah.
1: I mean, you started going. I mean, that's how you and I met, really. It's just at council meetings and community events.
2: Right.
0: He was the person you hated?
2: No. I went to council meetings and spoke for like, must have been like 10 years straight. But then just recently, since Mama, I had to like kind of come back a little bit.
1: Yeah.
2: And then also there's like really, there's kind of mean speakers there now. And it doesn't feel comfortable to speak in our city council meetings anymore. So I don't really like to go. And that maybe that's just me, but you know that's how I feel when I watch it online, and that kind of makes me a little bit sad. But those people don't think they're like that, so then, you know,
1: I will say that
2: conundrum.
1: It is different because I've sat out in the audience with you and others, right, for many years, and it's certainly different.
2: Yeah,
1: on the other side, sitting up there.
2: You
1: on the
2: really
1: stage
2: mean
1: also.
2: It's very Trump-like to me, and I don't like it. And like it's and that's not saying bad about Trump. That's what it's saying is like his supporters are very vocal and very. My way or the highway, and that's not how you do politics. We talked about the compromise.
0: Yeah.
2: If you want something in politics, it ain't gonna happen on one vote. It just never does.
0: No.
2: Yeah. So it takes a good hard work.
1: Last one here is Joseph Salas, whose ballot designation is listed as a teacher
2: as
1: well.
2: We had Joe on the show here too, right. And he's a good dude. Good dude.
1: So make all the jokes you want now.
2: Yeah,
1: those are the names that will be.
2: She's like, man, we.
1: So those are the names that will be appearing on ballots here for mayor. If you live in the first ward, if you live in the second ward, or if you live in the fourth ward.
2: And that's basically you'll know because it will come on your ballot and it'll be all right there. But yeah, you can send in your mail-in ballot right now.
1: It should be sitting. If you haven't turned it in, it's probably sitting on your kitchen table.
2: Yeah, fill it out, send it in, and make sure you sign it. Put it in the proper – follow the directions, please. And if you – it's too late to register to vote, but not for the next election. So if you messed up, don't wait until the next one. Do it right now. Get it done.
1: Yeah, don't wait.
2: Yeah.
1: Because there will be in a majority of these, there will probably be runoffs, right?
2: Yeah, but you can vote in you can vote in the general election. You just can't vote in this primary coming up, right? So get registered for the general, right? No, that's June 2nd,
1: I believe.
2: Second. Yeah. Wow. That's gonna be a fun day. Because that means all this politics is over for a while.
1: We're just weeks away.
2: And then it's the countdown for you.
1: Don't even start.
2: He's a master walker, man. He loves to walk, and that's how you win That's how you win.
0: I love it. And how long have you been in city council?
1: I've been on the council since 2019 for a special election in May. Oh. So a little, we're coming up on 7 years, or what, 7 years already. Yeah.
0: And I think politics and comedy is the perfect combo. Isn't
1: Isn't it?
2: They were made for each other. They were made for each other. I think that's how comedy came about.
1: Right. I mean, it writes itself.
0: Right? Yeah, exactly. It really does.
2: Well, thank you, Juan. I wanted to do a little critique on your work up there at on the diocese. I noticed that you're pretty quiet up there, but when you ask questions, did you like write them down beforehand, or like most of your questions are pretty specific with the facts? Like, do you like when you go through the agenda beforehand, you like, oh yeah, I have to ask this specific thing, and you like,
1: I go through the agenda multiple times. In fact, I did twice over the weekend.
2: And this is not easy, team. This is like reading a novel or more of stereo instructions that suck.
1: Thousands of pages sometimes.
2: And appendices that make you want to pee.
1: But I know we're probably going to be running out of time here soon. But if you like, I can come back and explain my process as well.
2: And this is Juan Figueroa with oh my gosh, Savannah Kay. I didn't say your government name, but Savannah Kay, the comedian. And thank you so much for coming on the show today. I totally appreciate you. We miss you, Ipiani Yocker. Ipiani Lockhart. Oh my gosh, man, I am having about 10 brain farts. And this is Robert Porter with the I Love San Bernardino County Radio Show. And we are out of here.
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5: Hey, y'all. Merle here. Good news. For once, my neighbors is jealous of me. You want to know why? Because my grass is growing and looking green, and I can sit on my sofa out in the front yard, and I don't even have to overwater it anymore. You know how I did it? I listened to Damn Water Boys on the Water Zone every Thursday night on KCIA. Well, I got me a smart controller, and now it waters at night, and my yard looks darn tootin'. No more sneaking around and hooking up my hose to my neighbor's spigot in the middle of the night, and his dog won't bite me anymore. And you can do it too. Listening is easier than ever. 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
0: From the Bureau of Economic Geology, this is Earth Date. Earlier, we talked about the run-up to the greatest natural disaster in American history, the Dust Bowl. Between 1870 and 1920, settlers poured into the Great Plains, plowed under native grasses, and planted grain. Then, in 1929, the Great Depression struck, and grain prices collapsed. In 1931, a long drought set in. Farms failed across the region. Millions of acres, stripped of grass and barren of crops, lay untended. The fierce prairie winds carried the dry topsoil high into the sky in roiling storms of black dust that pummeled farmers and buried buildings. In 1933, a storm like this came nearly every week. In 1934, the dust clouds expanded to cover the Midwest. In 1935, a blizzard of hot, black soil raced across the country at 100 miles an hour, cutting visibility to 3 feet and blanketing Washington, D.C. By then, nearly a billion tons of fertile topsoil had been carried off the Great Plains. The human toll was staggering. More than 3 million people abandoned their farms and businesses and left the plains penniless. Those who stayed suffered. Respiratory diseases from breathing dust, hunger so severe they had to eat tumbleweeds. Infant mortality soared, and birth rates dropped to the lowest in U.S. history. What finally ended the Dust Bowl? We'll see in our next and final installment of this story. I'm Scott Tinker.
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13: Hi, I'm Rick Avila, and I'm running to be your next mayor of the city of San Bernardino. I'll work hard, and we will make San Bernardino an all-American city again. I love San Bernardino. 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Thank you.
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0: Hello, world, family, and friends, and welcome to the E-Factor Radio Show. I'm your host, Cornelius Bryant, the Renaissance man himself. And well, I know some of you may have heard the flyer heard by word of mouth. Today we're going to have a conversation with me, the Renaissance man. But we have one little glitch. The phones are out. So what that means is that you can't call in. But we have an alternative if you choose to. You can call me on my cell phone, 951-238-4720. So let's get started. We're going to work it out. We're going to make it happen. So lots of you know that this month was Mental Health Awareness Month. And so a lot of times we have a tendency to think of that as something bad. Whenever you think of mental health, it's always in this phobia that if you have a mental health issue, that there's something wrong with you or something to be ashamed about. But let me say here, now that we're not going to have all the conversations, but there's absolutely nothing wrong with it. But because to me, in my opinion, see, everything I'm going to say today is based on my opinion. It's not going to be, you're going to say, well, what's the medical facts to support it? Are you a doctor? No, I'm not, but I'm a person who lived a long time and experienced a lot of things, because sometimes life lessons is what prepares us for certain situations. So before we get started, just in case someone out there has an issue, we never want to talk about an issue without giving you a solution. So if there is something going on in your life with your mental health or anything that needs attention, don't be ashamed to reach out. And they made it so simple now. All you have to do, if you have a phone, of course, is just text 988. That's all you have to do. You don't have to call anymore. Just text 988. And that's a 24/7 service. Okay, so now let's talk about me for a minute. As most of you know, I am the president, the owner, the man, the Renaissance man. Life skills, leadership, and etiquette. So you probably asked the question, what qualifies you to do what you do? Are you Dr. Bryant? No. Then what are you? What qualifies you? Well, I've lived quite a while. I've been through many things, many. So a lot of things I've been through is some of the major causes of stress or mental issues. Grief, divorce, job loss, financial declaps, all these things I've been through. So a lot of times you go talk to people and they've been through nothing. They have no experience in any of these areas. That's mostly that where you're dealing with sickness. And so they tell you, oh, I understand. Oh, I understand. But unless you've really been through it, you see the outside and you feel it from the outside, but you don't have that inside knowledge. You don't know what it feels like when you can't stand up because your body is so weak and you're so hurt. You don't know what that feels like when you can't sleep because you're worried about all the things going on in your life, your finances. Are your kids going to eat tomorrow? Are you going to have a place to live tomorrow? So they're just there to support you. What do you say, moral support? But sometimes the best moral support comes from the people who've lived through it, who knows, who's been through it, so they can help you and teach you how to get through it. Because it truly is a process. And a lot of times we don't understand that. We think things happen and people tell me, oh, no, get over it, get over it, get over it. But it's not that easy. Most time, depending on what, and sometimes things stack on top of each other. You know, it's a stack. It's, you know, the loss of a loved one, then the loss of a job, then you get sick, your kids get sick, things like this happen. And so now you have things stacked on top of each other. And now you're at your breaking point. See, people use that, oh, you're burnt out. No, you're at your breaking point. And so what is it that we can do when we get to that breaking point? What are some solutions? So if you want to call in, you can call in 951-238-4720. And you can give us some of the things that you do or that you've done. Or you just make a comment. I mean, a lot of times it's easier for us to talk to a stranger than to talk to somebody we know. That's why it's always good to reach out for help. Like I said, that number again, you can just text 988. 8, and they'll answer. So let's start off with this. So in the studio today, as you can see, it's only me, and it's Joe. Joe, say hi to the good people. Joe said hi. Hi, good people. And so what we're going to do, the original plans was us to call in. I know people wanted to call in and talk about it. So what I'm going to do, I'm just going to go through a couple of situations here. Then I'm going to talk. First thing that causes the major problem is grief. Grief. So people will say, well, how do you know about grief? You know, you don't know about grief. And sometimes when things happen, I'm not going to say we get stuck there, but we take a pause. Sometimes we take a long pause, and sometimes we pause too long in that particular situation. And so I'm not telling nobody, oh, you're only supposed to do it for a week, for a month, or a day, or whatever. I mean, everybody does things according to their own time where God blesses them and pulls them through. But I do know one thing from personal experience, that it's easy to get stuck there. And sometimes the people you get to help you, they're not very good help for you. And so you have to have, even though in that particular time, you're not really thinking, you know, you just want help. You just want help. You want a relief. You just want the pain to go away. But the thing I found is that a lot of times people, I'm not going to say they take advantage of you, but they use that situation to their own advantage. Or let's say, for example, if you're grieving, if this person knows you're grieving, so instead of them helping you get out of it, every time you see them, they're going to bring up, oh, it's so sad what happened. It's so sad what happened. Oh, it's so sad. I don't know what I would do if I were you. Oh, I don't know what I would do. And you, excuse me, and you keep running that over and over. So you're already running through your mind. Then that constant reminder is this person running it through your mind again. And so you never get peace. You got to have peace. And thing, a lot of people say, oh, well, I want peace. I want peace. But you got to understand, I mean, we just celebrated Memorial Day on Monday. Peace comes with a price. Peace is not free. Peace comes with a cost. And so if you want peace, it's going to cost you something. You know, it's going to cost somebody something to have peace. So you have to figure out what it is in your own self most time that's going to give you peace. How's the peace going to come to me? Because everybody you know, they don't want you to have peace. You say, what? What are you talking about, Mr. Renaissance Man? What are you talking about? No. Some people are in a situation where they have no peace. They have nothing. So they love seeing other people, what do you call it, the commiseration group? They love to see other people in that situation. Or better yet, if I'm doing bad and I'm sad, what's going to make me feel better sometimes, not all the time, is someone's doing worse or someone sadder or someone grieving more than me. Because a lot of times we ask ourselves a question. Why did this happen? And then we personalize it. Why did this happen to me? So now we've taken that personally. Why did this happen to me? Why does bad things always happen to me? Why does it seem like I always lose my loved ones? Why? And then we internalize it. Then everything is about us, which it is because you're the one grieving. But we can't just continue and continue and continue to grieve and be so down in the dumps that we can't move. You ask me why. Why can't I do that? It's my right. Okay, because majority of the times, not all the times, when you're grieving, there's someone else grieving also. So that means there's someone looking for you to take care of them, to help them. So if all you're doing is focusing on the person you lost, then that means that you're not giving attention or love to the people who are still here. So you're constantly grieving, and they're saying, hey, you know, I'm here. Look at me, Daddy, I'm here. But no, I'm stuck so busy, whoever the person is. That was just an example because I'm a man, of course. But it can be anybody, your son, your daughter, your parents, your friends even. You know, they're like, what about me? What about me? I'm here. So do you not love me? Am I not important enough to you to at least try and recognize me so we can get through this together? But it's hard. I understand it's hard. Like I say, personal experience. But what do we do? You say, well, I don't know what to do. So the question is, when you're in certain situations, who do you call on? Who's what they say? Who's your go-to person? Who's your ride or die? So I'm going to give everyone a moment to think about that. Just a moment. And then I'll come back. Okay, moment's over. All right, so who's that you said? Okay, because we know we have this number that we can call, and sometimes, like I said, it's better to call and talk to a stranger that way, because a lot of us, we have ego, especially men. You know, we have this ego. We don't want people to know we're hurting or whatever's going on inside, and so we shut everybody down and we shut it out until it just gets to the point where we explode. Okay, and that's not good. And people say, well, depression and all those type of things, those are for poor people. No, they're not just for poor people. Hold on, we have a call coming in. Give us one moment. Hello, caller. Hello, caller.
1: Yes.
0: Speak, caller. Can you turn your radio down? Because you're echoing in the background. You're on live.
1: No. They're not just
2: all right.
1: Hold on. Okay. We have a call coming in.
2: All right.
1: One moment.
2: I'm trying not to. Give me a second here.
1: Hello, caller.
2: Call it. All right.
0: Okay. We have many callers coming in at the same time. So, caller, in your experience, whatever it is you want to talk about pertains to mental health. Okay. Hello, caller.
3: Hello, Mr. Bryant.
0: Yes, sir.
3: Richard Perry, and thank you for doing this radio show.
0: Yes, sir.
3: So, one thing I wanted to comment, really, you really touched a nerve when you brought this up. And it's just a couple things. One is, recently I've had a couple friends of mine lose their son, which is unnatural. Some, you know, you lose a child. It's like, what a grateful thing to happen. It's just, I just couldn't imagine it, you know?
0: Right.
3: And it's, am I calling it a bad time? Or?
0: No. You're calling it the perfect time. Perfect time. Because what we're doing, this is just what we're talking about. Because like I said, a lot of times we suffer through this, and I'm sure with your friends, you know,
3: I mean, just couldn't, when you, I was at both two funerals and watching it going on and knowing.

0: Yes.
1: Right. You want your son to do better than you do. And I said it's just natural to that. But I'm just thinking that those are things that hit. And I know that I just kept thinking about my friends, that what they're going through, the grief they had to go through. And it's just, it's almost like, what can you say? You know, do you have people call up? If, you know, Ben, is there anything I can do to help? Please give me a call. I mean, what, anything you need, let me know. It's really, you know, I know it's a natural thing to say that, but what can you do? What can you do for somebody who's going through that much grief? So I'll leave that call to you, sir, and thank you for the show.
0: Thank you. Well, Rick, before you hang up, are you still there?
1: Yep, yes, sir.
0: Well, the thing is, sometime, if this person will allow you to come over,
1: right,
0: you sit there and you be quiet. Just be with them.
1: That's right.
0: Yep, that's it.
1: That's it. Yep. Let them take the lead, right? Just let them take the lead, you say?
0: Right. That's it. That's it. I mean, sometimes the support is better if you don't say nothing. Put it that way. Sometimes the thing people don't realize is that people, when situations happen, they try to uplift you and lift you up, but you don't realize that you're tearing them down. So it's better just sometimes if they'll let you come over, whatever, sit there with them and just hold them, or sit there with them and just be there. You know, people say, oh, I don't want to go over there and be quiet and this and that. But sometimes you just need, like I said before, peace. You just need time to be in your own head.
1: Right. Good stuff, sir. Thank you for sharing with your listeners.
0: All right. Thank you. All right. Thank next you, caller. All right, I've got people who are waiting. I'm going to call this person back and see if they're still on the line.
2: Hello.
0: Yes, caller, you called to the E-Factor Radio Show. You had a comment about today's topic.
2: Yes, I just want to talk about, there's the mental health that veterans go through. You know, I know a lot of people who are veterans, and you know, these guys or women have been in these wars, and to this day they can't lose the things that happened to them. And so this is a lifelong challenge for a lot of veterans. And you know, if anything that's traumatizing like that, you know, you be in a war, you're around bodies, dead people, killing and all of this, and you come home and you're still in the war. So I know mentality is, it's hard to be mentally tough, but, you know, it can be done. But for a lot of people, it just can't be. Like you were saying earlier, it's like, you know, when you're grieving, not everybody is grieving with you, but somebody is grieving with you, especially if you take your problems and you kind of take it out on somebody else who's around you. So I agree with you that, you know, I mean, mental health is very important.
0: Right. And I think that, like we even say about Memorial Day, freedom isn't free. There's a sacrifice or cost paid, but we may not necessarily pay the cost, but through our family members or through them, where the cost is being paid, and it affects, right, the, like you said, with the veterans. If you go off to war or you go wherever it is that you go and you come home, not only is it affecting you because of your suffering and your loss, but it affects your family, because you have to stop and think. Majority of veterans have families. And so how does that affect their family, and how does that hand it down the line, you know, and all these things that we don't realize, we don't think about, we take it for granted. Oh, okay, they're doing their job. Police officers, they're doing their job. Firemen, they're doing their job. All first responders, for us, they're doing their job. But there's an internal cost to that. And it's, how do we deal with it? What kind of help do we give? And when we see people going through these things, because I know when I was younger, you know, I used to see different people in the streets, and they're fighting themselves, or they're doing this, and, you know, you laugh at them, oh, ha, ha, look at this crazy person. But

0: you never know where it started. You know, what got them to that point? You don't know. And so sometimes if you knew their story, you'd be doing the same thing. Because you go off, of course, to war, like you say, with the veterans, but you see all these, you think you're prepared for it. I mean, I've never been in the service, but once you get there and you see all these things going on, it's a whole different thing to process, especially day after day after day. And it's hard to move away from it. And so even with the veterans, we have the either veterans, they can call this crisis line too at 988. You know, this is for any and everybody, any crisis you're going through. Because sometimes you don't need a lot of help, but you just have those moments. Have you ever had those moments where you just can't pull it together? You know, you can't snap out of it. You just need somebody to help you just to sort of speak, snap out of it. But you don't need to be incarcerated or you don't need to be in a mental institution, but you just need that temporary snap.
1: Yeah, it's, help is needed everywhere. It's something that's always going to be, around, and it's not just, no matter what the mentality of it is, you know, mental health, whether it's good, you have a strong mental mind or you are weak-minded or you're just, you know, weak mentally because of whatever's happened in life. No matter where you do, where you go, what you do or anything, there are going to be people around for help. But, you know, a lot of times people don't want help, you know, and that's the other side of the, you know, the whole mental health thing. There are places that you can go, you can call, all kinds of stuff. But then, you know, a lot of people, I mean, it's kind of like the homeless. You know, there are a lot of mental people like you, in the streets. They're homeless, but when you try to offer them like a job or go somewhere where they can be living in, established or, you know, like have a roof over their head, a lot of times they want to do that because they're so used to doing the street life. And it's like, now you're telling me to go somewhere and follow some rules and I don't have my freedom. So that's the freedom that somebody like that thinks of. And like you say, freedom costs, whether it's not the citizens who don't see the fighting and all of this, you know, and wars a lot of times are fought for a reason, but there are a lot of times wars are fought for no reason. And then that's even tougher on military or, you know, even firemen. I mean, I know someone who's in every branch of that. And there's always things that happen. So, it's an ongoing battle. I mean, you know, just the whole suicide thing with the veterans, it's like, I don't know what the number is now, but it's like 22 a day that commit suicide behind, just being depressed and things like that. So,
0: right. Like I said, I don't know the number, but I know the number is high. And people always say, well, why don't they go do this, do that? If depending on where your mind is, you're like you say about the people who don't want to come off the streets, the homeless don't want to come off the streets. But everybody's place of peace is different. So some of them you say, oh, they don't want to, because they want their freedom to do what they want to do. Yeah, but at the same time, what is their state of mind for as peace goes? You know, does that offer them a certain amount of peace that they can't get if they're in a housing situation or whatever the case may be, assisted living situation? You know, what peace comes to them and the way they do it? Because apparently, because I pass by sometime and they're happy. You know, I'm thinking, wow, they're just as happy as they can be. Then it makes me think, and here we are, some of us, we have all these things and we're unhappy because we don't feel like we have enough. And so we're not at peace. We're constantly striving and striving to get more. And so it's just a matter of peace is a matter of state of mind, so to speak. But yes,
1: it is.
0: Yep. But thank you, Carla. I appreciate that. And we're just going to move on. So all anybody else out there want to make calls, 951-238-4720. Look forward to speaking with you. Thanks again, caller.
1: All right. Thanks for having me.
0: Okay, so we've covered the grief part. Next, divorce. I know what somebody's thinking. man, do we really want you teaching us life skills? Because you're hitting quite a few of those depression or our mental illness issues topics. But that's okay, because reason being, until you, meaning everyone, until you can talk to yourself or realize yourself what the issue is, you're not going to fix it. Because a lot of times people, like I said some earlier, they think it's for poor people. But I know doctors and I know lawyers and I know quite a few people, because now that I've been doing my etiquette classes and my life skill class, I come in contact with all type of people, all type of jobs, professions. And sometimes people talk, like I was saying earlier, they'll talk to me because I'm a stranger. They don't have to worry about me telling their wife, their kids, their friends, so they can talk to me. And it's amazing that you think, okay, you have a job. You're making $300,000 a year. How many people wish they had that job? But you're not happy. You know, you're not happy. It's like, why aren't you happy? Because that's your job. But the job doesn't make you happy. It makes you money. And, of course, money makes you happy. But what's missing? Something's missing there. You know, so if you are a caller, you're making all that money, but you're not happy, you want to share with us, 951-238-4720. And so why doesn't money buy happiness? It does to a certain degree, because there's something missing. We do things and we go places, you know, where only a certain number of people can go with money. You know, we feel good about ourselves. Our standing is good in the community, you know, in the financial world. People look at us, wow, I wish I had their money. I wish I had their money. I wish I can be them. But like we said about freedom, there's a cost that comes with it. There's a certain cost that goes with everything. And so you're making the money, you're doing all these things, but you're not really happy. And why is that? Like me, I said, if I had a few million dollars, I'd be happy. But once you get the money, then what? Is your life happy? Is your relationships with people happy? You know, when you go places and you see other families enjoying themselves, you know, the kids enjoying themselves with people who have no money, you have all this money and your family doesn't even want to spend time with you unless it's just for the money, and you're sad. You're thinking, wow, I'm unfulfilled. So what is it that fulfills you? That's our question. So what we're going to do, we're going to take a quick break, and then we're going to come back, and then we're going to talk. All righty. We'll be back in 3 minutes.

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8: All right, welcome back to E Factor Radio Show. I'm your host, the Renaissance man himself, Cornelius Bryant. And just before we went to break, we had a caller. And so now we're going to go to the caller. Caller, you are live.
9: Okay, speaking on a matter of grief, I don't know too much. I don't know anything about the divorce matter, but the matter of grief and loss, I want to share some advice I got that helped me. On a matter of grief, I got some advice that you go out and be a help to others. So while you're dealing with your grief, when you go out and you be a help to someone else, it actually helps you through yours. You know what I mean? Because, you know, me and my family, we suffered some recent losses. And one of the things that got me through it was making plans to help other folks. You know what I mean? So I think that plays a big role in your own motivation to do something. And in your own process of healing and getting through things, so you can get back to somewhat normal.
8: And right.
9: And on the matter of the mental illness thing, man, the veteran thing, that's a whole big deal. But then the other thing is, we have some folks that are homeless with these mental issues, and some of them, they can tip like that. You know what I mean? You have some folks that have mental issues, and they choose to go out and do things that make things worse, and they really content with that condition. If you do offer them help, yeah, they rather be the way that they are instead of conform to societal rules and live a different way, which is unfortunate. And then I say, on a matter of what you speak on now with the things with the people being unhappy with what they have, I think, you know, our eyes can see everything. A lot of folks look for a outward thing to satisfy their inwardness. You know what I mean? You don't need the biggest house or the fanciest car. You just need something that you like. If you a married couple and y'all have one kid, y'all don't have no more, what you need 5 bedrooms and 4 bathroom house for? You know what I mean? So we desire things because we think that they're going to make us happy, and that's not even a thing that we need.
8: Right, you're absolutely right about that. And you know, something you said when you started off, caller, is about when you're in a certain situation by helping other people. And I think that's what's most important, because if you think about it, whatever it is that you're going through, you're not alone, because there's other families, right, other people who are going through the same thing. And they need someone to talk to them who understands, because if you're really skinny, it's off topic, but if you're really skinny and you have a person who's overly fat, you can never tell them you understand what they're going through when they feel shame about themselves or people tease them, because you're nowhere close to it. So that's the same way in a sense, if you're grieving or you're going through something, if people's never been through it, they'll try to do the best they can. But sometimes, like I was saying earlier, what they do, they make you feel worse. So that's a good idea.
9: Right.
8: If you're doing something, I mean, there, and there's groups you can join too, like grieving groups or divorce groups and things that you can join. That way you have a support system. Not only do you have that support system for yourself, but you can be somebody's support system, which is,
9: right.
8: which is to me is more important, because when you're supporting, getting to help yourself, I say you're sitting there and you're just grieving and, you know, you have people around you, you know, your other family members, and they're like, hey, you know, I'm here, show me some love, or whatever. You just stop.
9: Right.
8: Oh, I just don't want to do anything anymore. I want to end my life and go with the person who died. Like, no, we need you here.
9: Right.
8: You're here.
9: Right. Yeah, because there's people, you know, you can lose somebody or lose a child, and then now you're ignoring the ones that's still there because you're grieving over the ones you lost, and you're neglecting your other kids. And then some people, real quick, a friend of mine, he just shared this story with me about a friend of his. You know, she lost her brother 5 years ago. So when she lost her brother, she just started drinking. She became an alcoholic. Fast forward, right now, she's in the hospital fighting for her life for kidney failure. And so that's like the way that a person doesn't want to go. That helps nobody. You know what I mean?
8: Right.
9: You want to get to a point where once you get through it, you can remember this person and talk about, you know, all the good, fun times y'all shared and the good memories that y'all shared. You share that with your friends and family. You gotta focus on one day, you know, in your own time frame, getting to that point. You know, I don't sit there and after so long, just every time I think about a loved one that passed away, I get sad and, you know, this big old cloud hovers over me. I like to get to the point where you can talk about them and talk about the good times you had in a good way. You know what I mean? You still miss them, yeah, but you know what I mean? You got to remember, you gotta honor their memory by remembering them in a fun manner and whatever they probably wanted you to do or things like that. You honor them that way, you know?
8: Right, absolutely, because there are still people here, on Earth who need you.
9: Yep. That's my two cents. I just wanted to say that, and hopefully it helps someone.
8: Well, thank you, caller. I'm sure it did. It helped me. All righty. Thank you, caller, again. Once again, let me hang up on the caller. Once again, we're here, the E-Factor Radio Show, and I'm your host, the Renaissance man himself, Cornelius Bryant. You know, I'm going to go back right here to what I said about divorce, because a lot of people, you've never been divorced. And I don't want you to get divorced. I don't wish divorce. Divorce is almost like death for me. For some time, I don't wish it on nobody. But just like sometime in life,

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8: All right, welcome back to the E Factor Radio Show. I'm your host, the Renaissance Man himself, Cornelius Bryant. And before we went to break, we talked about some of the people you talk to when you have mental issues or things going on in your life. And I asked a question, but nobody answered, but I know the answer because I know people. People say, oh, I go talk to my pastor. Okay, I want you to think about something. Let's say, for example, your pastor has, I'm going to put it as a small number because I don't want to be ridiculous. Your pastor has 100 people. Now, that 100 flock, let's say on average, 34 of the flock has some kind of issue in life. Because issues happen to us all, depending on what it is, they come, they go. So that means that 34 times a month, the pastor's helping the flock deal with the issues, be it mental, physical, financial, you know, pastor, I need to talk to you because yesterday my husband came home and he didn't say hi to me and I think he's cheating. Whatever the case is. But do you know that your pastor, be it a man of God, blessed by God, but yet he is a man. And normally pastors have a wife and a family. They have bills, responsibilities. So what does that mean? That the pastor has his own issues going on. But now, I'm not saying issues like bad life. We're going to say life because every issue is a thing of life, be it death, whatever it is. That's just part of life. Those are life cycles, life's happenings. So now you're calling your pastor every time he turns around, you're calling for help. Sort of like the person, you know, at the end of the service, they say, anybody need prayer, come up. And you go up constantly for prayer, or you meet with the pastor. You say, well, pastor, this is going on, that's going on. Pastor prays. He gives you the word from God. Well, you need to stop doing this. You need to stop doing that. If this person is doing this, you need to cut them out of your life. This happened, that happened. All right, but you go back, and you go back to the same thing again because you're like, oh. Now, so you're back doing the same thing that pastor told you not to do, that, or that God, through pastor, told you not to do, but you go back and you're constantly doing it. So you go, you do that, and a couple of weeks later, you call in pastor again. Pastor, I need to help. I need to talk to you. You know, and you're telling the same issue again. And so sometimes what we need to do, people, I can say it because I'm not a pastor, so I don't have to worry about nobody getting mad at me not coming to my church on Sunday. We need to take accountability for ourselves. Sometimes we need to be accountable for ourselves and our actions. Because if you're constantly doing something that's causing grief, that's causing pain and suffering, you need to figure out what it is. And once you figure it out, you need to realize to yourself there's only two ways this is going to go. It is going to keep happening, or I'm going to cut it loose and free myself of it. And so, therefore, on behalf of pastors, because I know many pastors, I was a pastor's assistant. And some things, is that sometimes you just got to encourage yourself. Sometimes you got to pray for yourself, and you got to think for yourself. And you got to think and do right, because pastor has his problems. You know, he has his own family. He has his own issues. Some pastors have their own health issues.

And some of it is because the people come to them too much. Hey, you know, don't come to my church tomorrow. I'm sorry. Oh, I don't have a church. So I can keep going. But anyways, that's just it. So now I'm going to go on the other side of something. And I'm going to talk about more about me. So the only thing I said about any other than me was about the pastors, because they need a break. They need you praying for them. They need you to hold them and uplift them. All right. So I'll be 65 years old soon. And I looked in the mirror the other day, and I passed by, and I looked, and I had to take a double. You know, sometimes if you pass by, you see a shadow or you see something, you do a double take to see what it is. I had to do a double take to see who that was in the mirror. And guess who it was? It was me. And I said to myself, where did this old man come from? Where did he come from? And do you know that that can be a great source of stress? Because when you're young, you know you're going to get older. You know you're going to get old. But you really don't think you're going to get old. You know, if you can understand what I'm saying. You really don't think you're going to get old. And there's things come with getting older, and it's called old if you keep living. So I thought, when I was young, I do stuff. I jump up. I do all these things. I never thought twice about it. Now I look. I have no hair to comb. So what I do is I keep it shaved so it don't look all speckly and what have you, so I can be groomed. You know, I have gray hair. I dyed my hair, my beard and everything. I dyed that for maybe, a couple of years. After that, you know what I decided? It's going to come back. So might as well leave it. Let it be. Accept it. And so what I decided to do is I'm going to try to stay as good shape as possible. Matter of fact, my wife, if I could, I should. She gave me this picture from this magazine the other day of this guy. I mean, this guy, I guarantee he's in his 20s. You can just tell from the way he looked, because that's the 20s. And he's all posed and like this, and every muscle in his body is ripped and flexing and shining and all that stuff. And she goes, oh, look at this. This is how I want you to look. I said, okay, baby, no problem. I'm going to the gym. But see, but what I told myself is I'm not going to kill myself trying to look like that, because I know I never will. Never again. So sometimes we get to a point where we have to accept certain things. And getting older, slower, and less whatever we want to call it, especially like men, you know, I don't know. Men, you can agree with me. You don't have to do it now if your wife is close by or whatever. Don't. You know, don't just look away. Look away. Don't even look at her. Like when you're walking in the store, you know, and then some young girl passes by, or somebody young or whoever passes by, and you suck your stomach in because you don't want to look all big, but you suck it in. Then you try to walk past with your stomach sucked in, and you get about a step or two past you. Woo! You let that thing back out because you can only hold it for so long. See, that's part of getting old. But you can get depressed about it, sad about it, or you can get mad when somebody says something about it. But the thing is that there's no excuse for it as long as you're healthy. You got to work on it. It's like mind over matter. In this case, mind over belly, or whatever the case is, work on yourself. Be the best version of yourself you can be, because people need you, right? Your family needs you. Your kids need you. If you got grandkids, if not, you need yourself. I mean, you may not be married or want to be married. You may be one of those guys I told you about. You know what I mean? The angry men's club guy. I don't know. But still, you want to present yourself so you can be proud of yourself. Because the most thing we do is we look at ourselves and we think about yesterday, and we become sad. This is men and women. We become sad. We become depressed. And sometimes we say to ourselves, what's the use? Then we throw that line. What's that famous line? Oh, but back in my day, I used to be. But back in my day. But you know what? You still here. So your day is still to come. You still here. So work on your day. Be the best of you that you can be. And like the one caller said, help people. No matter what you're going through, help people. Don't always be the one needing help. Like some people, I ain't going to call no names, but I'm just going to make this statement because it's true. Y'all know it's true. Some people you see coming and you almost rather get hit by a car than say something to them. Because you be like, oh, how you doing? Oh, my God. Oh, I got to tell you. And you know, they didn't about 2 seconds of talk to them. You're depressed. Like, man, every time I see that person, they sad, they depressing.
this and that. And then what they do, they throw that on you. You can say, oh, no, they ain't throwing nothing on me. Yeah, they will. You be in a good mood, and then you talk to Jimmy, or you talk to Deborah, and she's depressed like always. And she talked to him, and before you know it, you depressed. You'd be like, wow, I was so happy a minute ago. I don't know what happened. I'm going to tell you what happened. You got to learn how to say no to some people and separate yourself, because everybody, what they say, misery loves company, and don't be misery's company. All right? Okay, so that was our mental health day. And like I said, if you need help, you don't even have to call anymore. You can just text 988 on your phone, 988, and someone will be there to help you. All right, next month is busy. Next month is June. So what's the next month called? We got a title for next month already. You know what the title for next month is, Joe? That's it. No. What happens next month? What day is next month and next month? Father's Day, right? Okay. In order to be a father, well, you have to be a man most of the time. All right. So what we're going to do next month, June, we're going to focus on men. We're focused on men's mental health, men things. All right. Because I read an article and they said that today's men, young men, are spiraling down. And we need to figure out why. Okay, then once we figure out why, we need to figure out how to fix it. Never ask a question why, and then you don't want an answer for it. Or you don't want to fix it. You know, whenever you ask why, I want you to already have a fix to it. All right, so why is this happening? Why is that happening? Don't leave it at that. Okay, why is it, and how can we fix it? So next month is official man month. Not Father's Day, man month. So what we're going to do, I got some special people lined up, and I'm going to talk to one of our favorites. Ooh, one of E-Factor's favorite. And then I'm going to let you figure out who that is. And if I can get E-Factor's favorite on here, wow, that's going to be a treat for everyone. All right. Anyways, this is it. This has been the E-Factor Radio Show with your host, the Renaissance man himself, Cornelius Bryant. I'll see you next week. Have a good week.

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3: With 60 years of fascinating facts, this is the man from yesterday. Back in time, we go to this time in 1972. CBS TV sets 21 announcers for its coverage of NFL games this season. Among those announcers are Jack Whitaker, Pat Summerall, Irv Cross, Lindsey Nelson, and Tom Brookshire.
4: And a good afternoon to you from Miami. I'm Pat Summerall with Tom Brookshire. They say you can pass against Dallas and you can run against Miami. Do you agree?
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3: 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The first bite took a chunk out of Holyfield's right ear, and the second, coming 23 seconds later, to his other ear.
6: 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That's what Holyfield was in, a lot of pain from that. You see the blood on the ear. That was definitely a bite.
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11: NBC News Radio, I'm Lisa Carton. A Florida judge will review a deal between the Justice Department and the president to settle his lawsuit against the IRS. Trump filed the suit over an alleged mishandling of his tax records that ended in leaks to the media. The proposed agreement would create a nearly $2 billion fund to compensate victims of political weaponization. On Friday, the judge ordered Trump's lawyers to respond by June 12th to a motion filed by 35 retired federal judges alleging the settlement is a product of collusion and a fraud on the court. Following the settlement, Trump moved to dismiss the lawsuit in a bid to stop further judicial review of the agreement. President Trump is still mulling over a plan to extend the current ceasefire with Iran. Following his two-hour meeting with his cabinet Friday, Trump said Iran must agree to never have a nuclear weapon and the Strait of Hormuz must be opened immediately. Lisa Carton, NBC News Radio.
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13: 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Thank you.
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15: With a little bit of effort towards good nutrition, exercise, and a tea, you'll be able to get off of insulin or other diabetes drugs in about 2 months. And not only that, many times diabetics are overweight, not because they're eating five times as much as everyone else, but because, of course, their organs are not processing blood sugar properly and metabolizing food properly. Now, during the two-month healing process, a diabetic may only lose, say, 5 pounds or so. But after their organs are healed and processing blood sugar properly and metabolizing food properly, they'll start to lose 10, 15 pounds a month until they get down close to their proper weight. One day, a man phoned me to tell me he was going to send me a picture of his wife. And I said, well, okay, but why? And he says that his wife was a diabetic, and she kept taking her medication, started drinking Tahibo tea. After 2 months, she was able to get off the medications, and during those 2 months, she had lost about 5 pounds. But after that, she started losing 15 pounds a month, and in 4 months, lost 60 pounds, and she went from 208 pounds to 148 pounds, and she looks and she feels fantastic. Well, no kidding. If you take a knapsack with 60 pounds of rock off your back, of course, you're definitely going to feel fantastic. So it's tremendously beneficial. And for diabetes, it's easy to tell that the tea is working. And they can get off of insulin in about 2 months. Now, with different conditions, there are different healing times that are involved. With infections, for example, a tooth infection you can get rid of faster than you can with penicillin. You can get rid of a tooth infection in a week. So let's say your mouth is throbbing like you see in the cartoons, your head's going to explode like a bomb. You take a drink of the tea and you hold it in your mouth for about 2 minutes and the pain will immediately go away. Now, you can't get rid of the pain that quickly even with a Vicodin. Now, if you stop drinking the tea at that point, you haven't knocked out enough bacteria, so the pain will come back in about 30 minutes. Now, if you drink a glass an hour for about 4 hours, you'll completely get rid of the pain, but you still haven't knocked out all the bacteria. So if you stop at that point drinking the tea, the pain will come back in about 3 days. So you need to continuously drink the tea for at least 1 week in order to get rid of the pain and knock out the bacteria. Just as you would, for example, with penicillin, if your dentist gave you penicillin, he'd say, take two a day, you're going to feel great in a day, but finish the whole bottle of penicillin, which will take 10 days. Same thing with the tea. You need to drink the tea for a week to 10 days to completely knock out the bacteria. Now, for other infections, for example, a bladder infection or a urinary tract infection, it's common to take about 2 weeks to get rid of the infection, but you get relief in about 24 hours, so you don't have the pain associated with the infection. There are folks that get chronic urinary staph infections, and they go to the doctor. The doctor gives them antibiotics. They drink for 2 weeks, and the infection goes away. A month later, the infection comes back, and they cycle through the antibiotics again and drink them for 2 weeks, and a month later, it comes back and go back on the antibiotics for 2 weeks. In other words, just cycling off the off and on the antibiotics every month. On the other hand, they could just drink the tea. The tea is great for them for a lot of other health benefits, and they get rid of the infection in 2 weeks, just as they would with the antibiotics, and they can keep drinking the tea, and the infection won't come back. Now, this next segment is a segment with live listener call-ins from previous shows, and you'll be hearing their questions, their successes, and their experiences with Tahibo tea. So please do give us a call and let us know how the tea works for you. Thank you. Good morning, listener. You're live on the air with Milan Vukovic. Go ahead, please.
16: Hi, Milan. This is Richard. I had a couple of questions for you.
15: Mm-hmm.
16: I was curious to know if it might have came up in the last conversation. I'm not sure if it helps with like a melanoma, skin cancer.
15: It's very effective for melanoma, and with melanoma, the tea can also be applied topically, which will expedite the process because the tea does work topically. We've actually even got people that bathe in the tea. What they do is they pour themselves a bath, and then they pour a gallon of the tea into the bath water, you know, to be able to get it, you know, all over their whole body. But typically, let's say the melanoma's in a certain place, you know, if the person can get to it, they can just go ahead and apply some tea to it. And that's easy to do. You just put some tea in a bowl and cup it with your hand and you know, put, you know, spread, cup it with your hand like you're a cowboy and go ahead and place it on, you know, wherever the melanoma is. And it'll dry off in about 1 minute and evaporate. And if it doesn't, you can just dab it off with a paper towel. Now, is this person undergoing any treatments at the present time for the melanoma?
16: No.
15: Okay. And how long ago were they diagnosed?
16: It's been about 3 months, and it's me. It's on my cheek.
15: Oh, okay. Okay.
16: And I'm sorry.
15: Yeah, go ahead. You've been doing what?
16: I had some, and I've been daubing it on with a paper towel.
15: Yeah, you can do that, or you can just cup some in your hands and apply it that way. My son, so when he was 13 and, you know, starting to go through puberty, he would, you know, wash his face with the tea, you know, to minimize getting pimples, you know. So in your case as well, you know, just cup some in your hand and you know, put it on the melanoma, and you know, let it dry off or dab it off with a paper towel, and you know, do that as many times as you can, at least twice a day. If you have to go to work or whatever the case is, that's not easy to do. You can do it in the morning, you can do it at night, but preferably 3, 4, 5 times a day throughout the day.
16: Okay, because I've been doing about 8 times a day, and I had one before and they cut it out, and that was like 5 years ago, but I know that's what this is. Mm-hmm. So I'll just keep on doing the regimen. I also had a question. What about for somebody who had a stroke and are dealing with Parkinson's?
15: Mm-hmm. We haven't had people call us that had success with the tea for Parkinson's. It's probably not going to help with the Parkinson's. It'll of course help with a lot of other things, but it won't heal the Parkinson's. And with the stroke, it'll help because the tea builds the red corpuscles in the blood, which carry oxygen to the organs and cells. And of course, after a stroke, that's exactly what a person needs, is to regenerate the cells that were lost when the person had the stroke. And so it'll expedite the healing process significantly by drinking the tea.
16: Okay, that's good to know, because it's a good friend of mine, and I was curious.
15: Yeah,
16: Oh, yeah. Wow, thanks.
15: Absolutely. Anything else on your mind today?
16: I can't think of anything right now. I wrote those two questions down. So.
15: Oh, great.
16: I appreciate your time.
15: Thank you so much.
16: Thank you very much.
15: All right, bye for now. Now, since Tahibo Tea Club's original Pure Pau D'Arco Super Tea comes from the only tree in the world that fungus doesn't grow on, it naturally has antifungal, anti-infection, antiviral, antibacterial, anti-inflammation, and anti-parasite properties. Parasites would be something like stomach problems or Lyme's disease. Inflammation would be something like rheumatoid arthritis or lupus. Infection would be any infection, from a tooth infection to a bladder infection. Bacteria would be any bacteria, from gum disease to stomach issues. Viral would be something like herpes, HIV, or the coronavirus. And fungus would be something like toenail fungus, yeast, or candida. Now, besides people, the tea is also fantastic for animals. Everything from dogs to horses. One day we got a call from a customer who wanted to get the tea for a show dog who developed a skin disorder for whom antibiotics didn't work. And exactly 3 weeks later, the customer called again, and the customer said the dog's skin completely cleared up and the dog was working again as a model. I asked how they got the dog to drink the tea, and they said they simply replaced the water bowl with the tea. We'll be right back after these messages from our sponsors.

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3: Yes, hello.

0: to lesions, to cancer of the liver. And so from that standpoint, the reason that the tea is effective is because it works through the bloodstream. And it builds the red corpuscles in the blood, which carry oxygen to our organs and cells. And our organs and cells need oxygen to regenerate themselves. So that's what it's doing with regards to the fatty liver. It's helping to regenerate new good liver cells to replace the fatty liver cells. How long has the person had this condition?
1: I'd say maybe a month or two.
0: Okay. So, what did the doctor say with regards to any treatment they've recommended?
1: Pharmaceuticals.
0: Yeah. Yeah. Well, with the tea, the other benefits of the tea is that the tea doesn't have any contraindications. So a person can actually take the tea along with the pharmaceuticals if they want to, and it'll just cut down on the time that they'll need to take the pharmaceuticals if they take both the pharmaceutical and the tea together.
1: Okay, well, she's adverse. She's not a fan of pharmaceuticals, let's put it that way. She's been on a high blood pressure medicine, and just kind of makes her feel like a zombie, she says. So, yeah, if she can avoid any pharmaceuticals, she will.
0: Yeah, well, have her drink the tea. I mean, we have a lot of customers that, don't do pharmaceuticals and just drink the tea. And that's why we have so many success cases. And that's also why we have miracle cases, because a lot of times, for example, let's say somebody's got terminal cancer, they're going to follow the regimen that the doctor has prescribed for them. They're going to have surgery, radiation, chemotherapy. And at some point, doctors go to them, you know what? We've tried our best. Unfortunately, it's not working. And if we give you any more chemo, we're going to hasten your demise rather than help you. And you've got 6 weeks to live, and there's nothing more we can do for you. And then they start drinking a tea, and they're not doing anything else, and they completely recover. Well, it's the tea. So that's why we have a lot of miracle cases. Or else we also have a lot of cases where a person gets diagnosed, and before they start getting any conventional treatment, oftentimes it takes 2-3 months. And in the meantime, they start drinking a tea, and by the time they get around to starting conventional treatment, there's nothing to treat. Those are my favorite cases. And same thing with your friend. She can start drinking the tea. And did your friend weigh close to 100 pounds, 150, 200, 250, ballpark?
1: I'd say about 250.
0: Okay. So what she's going to want to do is she's going to want to drink the tea instead of water all day long. So basically she's going to want to drink a glass an hour, or a minimum of 8 glasses a day. And anytime a person is fighting something that they want to get rid of, they want to drink the tea like water or instead of water. In my case, I don't want to get rid of anything, and I still drink it like water all day long. I just drink water 3-4 times a week when I get tired of drinking a tea, and everybody in my family. So if somebody's a stewardess and they don't want to catch a cold, but once every 5 or 10 years, they just need to drink the tea regularly, 2-3 glasses a day. That's like working out 20-30 minutes a day. That's great if you sit behind a desk. If you're trying to make the Olympics, that's not so great. So same thing when somebody's trying to get rid of something, especially if it's life-threatening and it's a race. In that case, they have to get rid of it before it gets rid of them. But in general, anytime somebody wants to get rid of something, just drink 8 glasses a day or more, and you'll get rid of it. Same thing with the fatty liver. So, the only time a person would drink less than 8 glasses a day is if they just want to build their immune system, that's great. They just need to drink 2-3 glasses a day. Or if they're an 80-pound ballerina, well, of course, they don't need to drink as much as a full-grown adult, or a 60-pound child doesn't as well. But anybody that's a full-grown adult that's trying to get rid of something should simply drink 8 glasses a day. Easy to do. The tea tastes great, and it's got no caffeine.
2: Hey, Milan, I had purchased a bag of tea from you directly. I'd spoken to you one day. You were running your own business that day. And ever since then, I started out with just fungus problems in my toes. Uh-huh. And I was like, oh, shit. I had to help me with

0: my prostate problems too.
1: Uh-huh. Now, how long have you been drinking the tea?
0: I would say for 2 years.
1: Oh, okay. Excellent, excellent. And have you, in that time, gone and had an annual physical and had your blood work done?
0: I haven't felt the necessity for it.
1: Okay, good. Because for folks that are relatively healthy, and it sounds like you are, and it's a great thing because you want to help yourself. So by drinking a tea, what you're doing is you're keeping your immune system up. You're getting rid of all the piddly things that interfere. With our body, and so a lot of times. People are drinking a tea and they go, okay, I'm feeling better. My skin looks better. This happens, that happens, whatever the case is. And they don't realize how much good they're actually doing to themselves until they go, and get their annual physical. And in my case,
0: I have a question about triglycerides. Yeah. I have a family history of bad triglycerides. Mm-hmm. And last time I had them checked, it was 660.
1: Uh huh.
0: And that's pretty nice, I guess. But I haven't had them checked lately because I haven't felt bad.
1: Uh-huh. Yeah. What basically happens is that the tea acts both as a blood builder and as a blood cleaner. And
0: I also had a scan done one time. And they told me that my red blood cells were being attacked by the white blood cells, that they were attaching at either end, and they had no clue why.
1: Mm-hmm. Yeah. And so because the tea works through the bloodstream, the very first thing that the tea does, of course, is correct issues that we have going on in the blood. And so, from that standpoint, people that are anemic, in 2 months, they're not anemic anymore. I mean,
0: so that's called anemia.
1: Right.
0: Okay. Yeah. So yeah. I was having trouble sleeping until I started taking your tea too, and I was oxygen starved because I was laying in bed at night and I'd have a hard time breathing just laying in bed.
1: Mm-hmm.
0: And that has gone by the wayside as well.
2: 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The Tahibo tree is an amazing tree. It never gets sick, never gets infected, and never gets infested. It's the only tree in the world that fungus does not grow on. As a result, it naturally has antifungal, anti-infection, antiviral, antibacterial, and anti-parasite properties. These benefits go a long way in helping our immune system contend with a lot of things it has to fight on a daily basis. Parasites would be something like stomach problems or Lyme's disease. Inflammation would be something like rheumatoid arthritis or lupus. Infection would be any infection from a tooth infection to a bladder infection. Bacteria would be something like gum disease or stomach issues. Viral would be something like herpes, HIV, or the coronavirus. And fungus would be something like toenail fungus, yeast, or candida. But maybe more importantly, the tea builds red corpuscles in the blood, which carry oxygen to our organs and cells. and our organs and cells need oxygen to regenerate themselves. The immune system needs oxygen to develop, and cancer happens to die in oxygen. So the tea is great for healthy people because it helps regenerate new cells. Everything from the cells in our skin so we can look better to the cells in our organs so they function properly. And it can truly be miraculous for someone fighting a potentially life-threatening disease due to an infection, diabetes, or cancer. A one-pound package of tea is $59.95. 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
1: Sometimes I get the question, what do I have to do to join your club? Well, we're the best club in the world. We have no application. We have no initiation fee. We have no monthly dues. And best of all, we have no meetings. And so then people say, well, why is it called a club? Well, the reason that it's called a club is because I started the Tahibo Tea Club in order to be able to share information with people. When I first started the Tahibo Tea Club some 16 years ago, I didn't start it as a business. I started it simply to have the pure product available because I got frustrated with the lousy product that's available in the stores and that sort of thing. And to be able to share information with people, because when I first started the Tahibo Tea Club, the only thing I could tell people about was my father's case, which my father's case was a case of colon cancer that had metastasized to the pancreas. After that, everything else that I learned about Tahibo, I actually learned from our customers, whether it was with regards to diabetes or dogs or infections or whatever the case was. And so that's why in all our literature, we always say, please call us to tell us about your case because it's the only way we can help more people. One day I got a phone call from a man in Beaumont, Texas. And he says to me, I've been a customer of yours for 5 years, and, I'm calling to give you an update. And I'm going, great, tell me about, what's going on. He says, 5 years ago, I had prostate cancer, and my PSA level was 1,200. So I'm thinking, I don't understand this guy's Southern Texas drawl, because he's from Beaumont, Texas, right? Because we'd never had anybody that had a PSA more than 550, and very few men get a PSA level of over 100, probably somewhere in the range of 5% of the men get above 100. A lot of men will end up with PSA levels, up to 100, but only about 5% over. So we never had anybody that had more than 550. So I says to him, you mean 120? He goes, no, 1,200. He says, my PSA level was so high, they didn't even want to give me chemo. And they're going to give you chemo if for no other reason you know, then just collect on the money, he says. So I had no other choice, he says. I started drinking your tea. Not only am I alive, you know, 5 years later, he says, my PSA level is 1.25. So about 2 months later, I got a phone call from a man in Saskatchewan, Canada, and he calls and he says, you know, he says, I've got prostate cancer. I've heard very good things about your tea. He says, I'd like to go ahead and place an order. So now I start telling him the story about the man from Beaumont, Texas, to give the man hope, to let him know that it's worked for people with prostate cancer, and God willing, it'll work for him as well. And so I'm telling him the Beaumont, Texas 1200 PSA story, and he says to me, that's nothing. He says, my PSA level is 2100. I go, seriously? Come on, man. Get the heck out of here. Is that even possible? He goes, well, it's got to be, he says, because that's what mine is, he goes. So I says to him, well, you got to promise to call me back. As a matter of fact, I'm just going to write your name down on a yellow sticky, and if you don't call me back, I'm going to call you back at some point to find out, you know, what's going on. Well, about 6 months later, he emails me, and he says, you know, he says, I'm getting my PSA checked every 2 months. He says, and after 2 months, checkup, he says, my PSA went down from 2100 to 100. At 4 months, my PSA went down from 100 to 10. And now at 6 months, my PSA level is 1.75. And, and we've got a lot of incredible prostate cancer cases, because prostate cancer is so prevalent. More than 80% of men are going to contract prostate cancer by the time they turn 80. Another prostate cancer case is a man from Phoenix, Arizona. He calls up one time and he says that he's got prostate cancer that's aggressively metastasizing through his whole body, his bones, everywhere. And I told him that he needed to drink at least 8 glasses a day or more because it was a race. You know, for a stewardess can drink 1, 2, 3 glasses a day to keep her immune system up and not catch a cold. But if you're fighting something that, you know, you have to beat before it beats you, you'd better, you know, fight it with everything that you've got, which means, you know, you want to drink the tea like water or instead of water, 8 glasses a day or more, which is easy to do since the tea tastes great. It's got a really mild, pleasant flavor and it's got no caffeine. So you can literally drink it all day, all night. So anyhow, he calls me back about 4 months later and he says, you know, he says, I don't know if you remember speaking to me 4 months ago. He says, but I had prostate cancer. It was aggressively metastasizing through my bones, my whole body, everywhere. And you told me to drink at least 8 glasses a day or as much as I could humanly stand. So I literally took that to heart and I was drinking a gallon a day, which is 16 glasses a day. He says, I was drinking so much of your tea that sometimes I was drinking and having to go pee at the same time. But I'll tell you what, in 4 months, I don't have cancer anymore. So, if you are fighting something, you know, obviously you need to, it's a race, you need to beat it before it beats you. And, you know, at that point, you know, drink the tea like it's going out of style. Now, I'd like to talk about the proper preparation directions for Tahibo tea to be effective. Even though we call it tea, what we actually make when we prepare properly is a decoction. And a decoction is just a fancy word for what our forefathers used to do when they took a root and cooked it in order to release its beneficial properties. It's easy, but you don't steep it in hot water like regular leaf tea, but rather cook it like spaghetti. I'll tell you how easy it is to make so you don't think you're going to need a degree in physics. But you don't have to remember any of this because the directions, of course, are printed on the packaging as well as in the literature that you automatically receive with every order. You take a pot of water, bring it to a boil. Once the water is boiling, you toss in 1 tablespoon of tea for every 2 cups of boiling water. Cook it on high for 5 minutes. Reduce the heat and cook on simmer for an additional 15 minutes. Now, since our tea comes from the only tree in the world that fungus doesn't grow on, you can make a big batch, say 10 or 20 cups at a time, leave it in the pot on the stove, and it'll stay good for 4 days without refrigeration. Put it in the fridge, and it will stay good for 8 days with refrigeration. And you can drink it hot, room temperature, cold, or iced. Because folks primarily buy the tea for one primary reason. Oftentimes they call back and say, this is truly unbelievable. This also helped me with my arthritis or something of that nature. One time I got a call from a man in Florida, and he says, Milan, there's something you didn't tell me about the tea. And I go, well, what's that? He says, I'm an older man. I have tonal fungus. and my toenail fungus is completely gone. My toes are now the only beautiful thing on my body. Of course, the tea naturally has antifungal properties because it comes from the only tree in the world that fungus doesn't grow on.

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3: Now, this next segment is a segment with live listener call-ins from previous shows. And you'll be hearing their questions, their successes, and their experiences with Tahibo Tea. So please do give us a call and let us know how the tea works for you. Thank you.
4: Milan, could you cook that in a pressure cooker?
3: Yes, that's a good question, but I don't know the answer to that. So what we'll need to do, and I don't have a pressure cooker, otherwise I would try it myself to see what would happen. The trick with making the tea properly to be most effective is the boiling process. So the tea needs to boil for 5 minutes and then simmer for 15 minutes. And so I don't know, since I don't have a pressure cooker, whether the settings on a pressure cooker could be set, you know, to do that, or whether it's possible to expedite the process, you know, by doing it some other way. I've tried to make the tea in a slow cooker, but the problem with a slow cooker is that unless you've got some solids in there, like vegetables or meat or something like that, that at least my slow cooker, I mean, never really brings the water to a boil. So if I fill my slow cooker up with water, you know, 12 hours later, it's hot, but it's not really boiling. And so, you know, you could make it, but, you know, number one, it'd take forever to make in a slow cooker. And number two, it still wouldn't be as effective. So If you have a slow cooker, you know, you can try it, or I'll have to find a neighbor or something that has a slow cooker and go over to their house and go, hey, listen, I'm going to make you some tea. Can I borrow your slow cooker?
4: I've been using it for a few months now. I bought it because I wanted to eat solid food again. And it did knock down the tooth pain to where I could eat solid food again. And I will attest to that. And I am going to the dentist next month. So. But it will knock down the tooth. Like, I could eat solid food again. And I'm going to send a bag. Well, actually, I'm going to send this bag to my brother because he has gout. And I know you mentioned gout. So... I really appreciate
3: the product. It's absolutely very effective. And well, thank you so much for calling in, and I'm glad to hear that you've had success with the tea. And we have a lot of customers that use it exactly, you know, for you know, issues with teeth and everything like that, because, you know, as you mentioned, oftentimes you can't get to the dentist right away, and you know, in the meantime, you don't want to be in pain, and you don't want to be, you know, popping opioids all the time to get rid of the pain. So, you know, all you do is just you know, drink the tea or hold it in your mouth, and the pain will go away. And then, you know, you can wait comfortably, you know, 2-3 sometimes people wait even as long as 6 months until they, you know, go ahead and get whatever the issue is resolved. But the tea will certainly get rid of an infection, a tooth infection, and it'll certainly get rid of the bacteria as well. And for people that have gout, typically, once they start drinking the tea, they don't have any more flare-ups of gout, but certainly they don't have any flare-ups after 2-3 weeks of drinking the tea. And we get very funny phone calls from people that have had gout going, you know, it's truly remarkable. I've had gout for 15 years, and I started drinking your tea, and I haven't had a flare-up since then. And now, not only that, I can eat salami, I can eat cheese, I can eat prosciutto, and I'll have to tell them, you know, take it easy. take it easy. So, and for gout, like I said, it also works for everybody. Is there anything else that you have on your mind?
4: No, I just want to let you know that you have a customer for life with myself, just in case to ward off any of those other properties that it helps.
3: No, you're absolutely right. You know, you don't have to be sick to drink the tea. Yeah, great. Thank you so much for calling in. Good morning, listener. You're live on the air with Milan Vukovic. Go ahead, please.
5: I'm wondering, does the Tahibo tea affect high blood pressure? And my second question is, if a person's already on high blood pressure medication that they're supposed to continue to take, is it okay to use the tea at the same time, please?
3: Yes. The answer to both of those questions is yes, and certainly if you are taking high blood pressure medications or any type of medications for anything, you should continue taking the medication and start drinking a tea, and then monitor what happens to be able to see when to wean yourself off the medication. In your case, that would be the high blood pressure medications. So what you'd want to do is you'd want to check your blood pressure, if not on a daily basis, certainly on a weekly basis, to see what's going on. And now, when you currently check your blood pressure with the medications that you're on, what is your high blood pressure on average when you take it?
5: Oh, I don't even I don't even want to be like that specific. I just started, and it's it was very high. So I started taking something called lisinopril. And it's dropping, but I've been told that when you start taking a high blood pressure medicine, you just, you know, you have to keep taking it, but the Tahibo wouldn't interfere with the medication or have a deleterious effect or anything?
3: It certainly would. No, not at all. The Tahibo tea doesn't have any contraindications with any medication. So if anybody is taking a medication, they need to continue taking it until they see that they don't need the medication anymore, and And then, depending on what medication it is, they can wean themselves off the medication. So you can definitely take the tea with the medication, and God willing, it'll help.
6: Hi, Milan. This is Bea Bandrill, and I have been using your tea for just a few weeks, and I want to tell you some things that have been happening. I was told that I had gout. My right foot would swell. My toes look like chubby sausages. And I've got to tell you, I was laying in bed reading a book, and I took off my socks, which is unusual. I'm also diabetic. I wear socks and shoes all the time, even socks in bed at night. But I had taken them off because I was putting on some Arnica ointment for my feet for diabetic. Okay. I was sitting there, and I was looking at my feet, and my swelling is going down. Fancy space in between my toes. Another thing, I went for a, I know it's amazing. It's amazing because I've had this for over 6 years. And in 3 weeks, and then I have diabetes. I went for my wellness with a new doctor. They did a blood test, A1C. Okay, it used to be 6.5. I thought it was going to be higher. I'm a heavy person, high blood pressure. And they called me and said, you have managed diabetes. Your A1C is now 6.4. That's significant for any diabetic, even 1 point at a time. 3 weeks, this is incredible.
3: Well, God bless you. And, you know, that's what's supposed to happen with the tea. What the tea is doing is helping your body to heal itself. And for gout, it's absolutely tremendous. And I had a funny thing happen to me with a friend of a friend who had gout. And we go to the same church. And one day he calls me and he says, your tea is just absolutely amazing. And I says, that's great. I says, I didn't know you were drinking it. No, he says, I got it from your buddy Vito, he says. Because he's one of my best friends, and I know this other guy as as my friend's friend, right? And he says, yeah, he says I'm suffering from gout. He says for years, he says, and he says, you know, Vito gave me a bag of your tea, and I've started drinking it. He says, and he says, I'll be darned. He says after 2 weeks, I haven't had an episode of gout since then. He says, and it's been 2 months now. And he says, I can eat salami and cheese and ham. And I go, take it easy, take it easy.
6: Really. I'm hoping it works on my cholesterol. I don't eat a lot of junk food anyway. I eat whole foods because I'm older. I want to live, you know, longer. But I've got to tell you, I was astonished when I looked down. I was laying on my bed. I had a book. I looked down. And I don't put my socks on right away because the Arnica can, you know, get your sloppy on your socks on the inside. Yeah. But I looked in and I saw my toes. My foot looked almost normal after 6 years. I almost started crying. I've been telling all of my friends, you've got to do this. I give them the website and I give them the phone number. You're going to get a lot of recognition and I think a lot of orders coming out of Greeley, Colorado. I'm telling everybody about it. Thank you.
3: 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And I have to tell you that as much as, you know, I enjoy doing the radio shows and everything, and a lot of people hear about our tea from the radio shows, two-thirds of our customers are repeat orders and referrals.

0: 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The Tahibo tree is an amazing tree. It never gets sick, never gets infected, and never gets infested. It's the only tree in the world that fungus does not grow on. As a result, it naturally has antifungal, anti-infection, antiviral, antibacterial, and anti-parasite properties. These benefits go a long way in helping our immune system contend with a lot of things it has to fight on a daily basis. Parasites would be something like stomach problems or Lyme's disease. Inflammation would be something like rheumatoid arthritis or lupus. Infection would be any infection, from a tooth infection to a bladder infection. Bacterial would be something like gum disease or stomach issues. Viral would be something like herpes, HIV, or the coronavirus. And fungus would be something like toenail fungus, yeast, or candida. But maybe more importantly, the tea builds red corpuscles in the blood, which carry oxygen to our organs and cells. And our organs and cells need oxygen to regenerate themselves. The immune system needs oxygen to develop, and cancer happens to die in oxygen. So the tea is great for healthy people because it helps regenerate new cells. Everything from the cells in our skin so we can look better to the cells in our organs so they function properly. And it can truly be miraculous for someone fighting a potentially life-threatening disease due to an infection, diabetes, or cancer. A one-pound package of tea is $59.95. 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
13: NBC News Radio, I'm Rob Bartier. President Trump is planning to host a political rally to celebrate America's 250th anniversary. Trump announced the move today after several artists pulled out of the upcoming Great American State Fair on the National Mall. In a Truth Social post, Trump wrote that he will take the place of the highly paid third-rate artists and give a major speech. President Trump added that he's also looking into the possibility of doing an America Is Back rally in D.C. at the same time and same location. Anti-ICE protesters are facing off with police again this weekend outside the Delaney Hall Federal Detention Center in New Jersey. Protesters have clashed with officers all week near the facility in Newark. Legendary music mogul Clive Davis was hospitalized in New York City this week. A rep for Davis told TMZ he was suffering from an upper respiratory infection and was admitted to the hospital as a precaution. The spokesman also said the 94-year-old is expected to be released soon. Rob Martier, NBC News Radio.
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9: 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Enjoy the sounds of Ambrosia, Neil Diamond, and ELO, and to Broadway with the music of West Side Story. 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Arrive early to Picnic in the Park, located in Redlands on Grant Street. And that's the latest for KCAA June Community Calendar. 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

0: 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I'm going to let my inner circle introduce themselves.
1: The Boss.
2: Skittles.
0: Because without them, there is no me. So today, we're going to bring up a few things about child pedophiles, the methods that they use. Also, we're going to have a little news for you. And to end it all, we're going to do reading for the blind.
2: Yes.
0: In conclusion, James, Kane, and Skittles Sports Weekly Recap. So let's get into the news with the Boss.
1: The NAACP launched a campaign Tuesday calling on black student athletes to boycott Southern colleges in the wake of a Supreme Court decision last month that weakened the Voting Rights Act, leading to the dismantling of one of the major black congressional districts and a push to scrap others.
0: Now, Skittles, I'm going to let you take off in there before I get into it.
2: Okay. So, I haven't been up on my news. So, that is crazy. So, what you're saying, the Boss, is there's not going to be no more NAACP?
0: Yes. No. It's talking about a...
2: Uh-huh.
0: They want the black players...
2: Mm-hmm.
0: In certain schools like Alabama, Texas,
2: yes,
0: you know,
2: Georgia,
0: the Southern University, to boycott because this redistricting.
2: Uh huh.
0: And my point of view, they're basically getting upset.
2: Uh huh.
0: The Democrats is because the Republicans is starting to invade some of their territory. So if they take out their which was in 1965,
2: yeah,
0: voters' right proposition,
2: uh-huh,
0: then it will weaken the stance of the Democrats, because all mm-hmm. blacks should know the Democratic Party, they need us.
2: Yeah.
0: And they make us seem like we need them more.
2: But exactly.
0: I'm going to ask you, why not go to a HBCU? Why not go to historically black colleges and, mm-hmm. and our athletes? And now, okay, what's been working for us in all these decades and years since 1965? Have we benefited going to these colleges? Who's getting all the money? The NCAA's been billion, trillionaire.
2: Mm-hmm. Mm-hmm.
0: So why all of a sudden now that it's a cry because the Republicans and the Democrats,
2: mm-hmm.
0: be honest with you, Hatfields and the McCoys, I see it, but that's my perception.
2: Yeah.
0: But I feel that when we talk about black votes, it should be about black people.
2: Yes.
0: And not just, are you Republican or Democrat?
2: Or Democrat. Yeah,
0: because
2: no,
0: there's
2: I
0: black
2: agree.
0: Republicans and there's black Democrats. They should all be one as we should be one.
2: Yes. Yes, I totally agree with that. But that's crazy to hear in the news.
0: Yeah, that is because now mm-hmm. it's an outcry.
2: When yeah.
0: a lot of things been going on these colleges.
2: Yep.
0: That blacks and where our black kids that's
2: mm-hmm.
0: going to these colleges are low to other minority groups. So why are we not crying out about that? The Black Caucus cried out.
2: Mm-hmm.
0: Everyone want to cry out when it's fitting to hurt their pockets.
2: Yeah, exactly.
0: If you're a black leader, lead the blacks and stop leading your profit.
2: Exactly. Next, totally agree.
0: The Boss.
1: Upmayer threatened possible enforcement actions against the league in March if it doesn't suspend the 23-year-old Rooney Rule, which requires NFL teams to
2: mm-hmm.
1: interview at least 2 external minority candidates for head coach, general manager, and coordinator positions. At least 1 minority candidate must be interviewed for the quarterback's coach position. Uthmir said in a letter to Goodell that the Rooney Rule amounts to blanket race and sex discrimination.
0: Blunt. What they're saying there is Roger Goodell and the Attorney General of Florida is, well, the Attorney General of Florida is suing the NFL, saying that something needs to be done with the Rooney Rule. I look at it as they're saying that this bluntly describes there's racism and discrimination and sexism going on in the NFL. And why do we need a Rooney Rule? I mean, why do you got to hire blacks from a Rooney Rule? Which, note, for those who don't know, no one has been hired through the Rooney Rule. And then Rooney, guess what, black people? Art Rooney is a white man. So it's still saying that the power is beyond you. And if they don't let you in, you can't get in. So no matter what you believe, it's always going to be about them and what they want you to do, how they want you to do it, and when they want you to do it. So this lawsuit, it don't mean nothing. It's just that they do to make it seem like DEI is working. Diversity is working. It's because they know the world is watching. And that's why our president keeps saying he wants to make America great again. Look what's happening around you. But is America getting greater or worse? That's your opinion. I'm just here to give you the facts. Anything else you wanted to say, Skittles?
2: Oh, no. You put it just well.
0: Now, on this next one.
2: Uh-huh.
0: Candace Owens.
2: Uh-oh.
0: Apologized on her podcast to Hunter Biden about attacking him about his drug use and, you know, his fiasco. I say fiasco.
2: Fiasco.
0: mockery of drug uses and the laws that things that black people have to get punished for. It's because when we have a drug problem, it's a culture epidemic.
2: Yeah.
0: And it's part of blackness. If we don't talk a different tone or lack proper English, oh, you talking black when you talk educated.
2: Yeah.
0: Or you use ER without an A. You don't talk blackness. But what is blackness? Blackness is not a language.
2: At all.
0: It's a culture of people that's been striving in America to get equality. Which, in my view, think about it. Have you got equality today? How do you feel about who you are in America when you are other shade of brown or other shade of black? Because you know, black Americans, we come in all sizes, cultures, and shades.
2: Yeah.
0: So, why is it strange to me that black people, but Candace Owens, we remember her husband is part of the system. And I believe she's part of the system, too. So, black economics and black money, you know, will go back to the elitists of power. And we know why that happens. And that's something you just think about. Talk to somebody about it, because we don't have enough time. But why does black people always in media or in public always have to apologize for their opinion when their counterparts don't apologize for theirs? They have said a lot of things about blacks and drugs. Mm-hmm. And our culture never got an apology. But ironically, she apologized. Republican, Democrat. Does that go back to redistricting? Republic, Democrat. Hatfields and the McCoys. You think about that. This is the James Cain Experience. We're going to move on to now. The main subject of the day is 10 methods of child pedophiles. Yes. How they're attacking our kids these days. We just did a Pierre Kane news flash. That's K-A-N-E, Pierre Kane news flash, on how they arrested 341 people allegedly for child pornography and profiling our children. 40 kids were rescued. Thank God that we can, you know, our law enforcement handled that, because we need that. We need that support. So let's give a hand to our Tri-City, Riverside County, San Bernardino County, and L.A. County Task Force, who arrested this 341 child pedophile.
3: Oh, my God!
0: Yes, sir. So, Skittles, can you see the first method that child pedophiles use to target our children?
2: Oh, number one, manipulation behavior. They often use lies, fake promises, emotional pressure, or guilty to gain control, which is true. And because they're going off of a child don't know these things yet. They don't know that they've been manipulated, you know, by this adult. It sucks that, in my own opinion, it sucks because nowadays it's online. So, of course, you don't see the person. You know, you don't, you know, you just constantly talking to this person. And kids don't understand that, you know, nowadays when stuff is going on in their life, like they having issues at school, they doing whatever, you know, sometimes they don't want to go to their parents. They seek other, you know, how to say, like,

0: They target those who don't know better.
1: Yes.
0: Which they know better, but yeah. We'll get into how they make them feel, mm-hmm. what they give them. They use what we call child psychology. If your mother make you mad today, she shouldn't have did that. So right. Now they're catering to your ego that's not fully developed yet.
1: Mm-hmm.
0: You don't understand that this guy or woman, female,
1: mm-hmm.
0: is really have ulterior motive. And it's not the motive that you're thinking of.
1: Right.
0: So that's when manipulation begins. And you're right. They target children because mm-hmm. most of the time, children are mad at their parents for their parents telling them something mm-hmm. or the lack thereof, or a parent that's missing. They believe that it's their fault when actually it's not.
1: Yeah.
0: Adults will be adults. And adults have adult responsibilities.
1: Mm-hmm.
0: And when they don't live up to those responsibilities, children sometimes feel that they're the problem, which they're not. It's
1: at all
0: an illusion. So let's move on to number two.
1: All right. Number two, like you said, targeting vulnerable people. Predators, frankly, target people facing like homeless, addiction, immigration issues, loneliness, or lack of support, like you said.
0: Yes, the lack of support. See, that's where they get in at.
1: Yeah.
0: When you have support, you know, that you feel no one loves me, no mm-hmm. one hears me. But in life, it's chaotic.
1: Mm-hmm.
0: They do hear you. They love you. It's just at times when you're thinking someone don't, mm-hmm. they may be out paying the bills so you can have water, so you can have electricity, so
1: yep.
0: you even have a device to let these predators, I call them profile, child
1: yeah.
0: perpetrating profilers,
1: mm-hmm.
0: that backdoor the good. Now, I'm not going to say Roblox, because these are chats.
1: Yeah,
0: in
1: yeah.
0: itself, they're not bad being chat sites.
1: Yes,
0: but
1: when you take it off, that's
0: exactly.
1: when.
0: Exactly.
1: Yeah.
0: Now we're going inside the scope of what it was designed for.
1: Yes.
0: We have these hackers.
1: And you got Discord now.
0: Yes. Discord is mm-hmm. one of your number one.
1: Yes.
0: It's old but new. And it still goes is because it's a chat line. And your kids go out there and they get on this chat line. And
1: yeah.
0: the next thing you know, they go into the back door, the privacy. See, they don't understand that they're being secretive. They're sneaking in this site to get at your kids. And your kids, oh, wow. And then the other kids go on the site. So now they think it's a game. They think they're more
1: yeah.
0: powerful than the pedophiler. But the child pedophile is a professional.
1: Yes, it is. Yes, they are.
0: And this is what he does day in and day out. And he sells them. He sells their information to the next guy and to the next guy. And it's sad to say these platforms haven't done enough or anything
1: mm-mm.
0: at all in my sight to stop them. Because as soon as they get on there, if you can, we can have, what do your phone have? When it
1: parental control?
0: No, not parental control. Apparently, that's not working either. A lot of us parents are using that, and kids is learning how to go back.
1: Yeah, they are.
0: So, no, it's tracking.
1: Oh, yes, tracking.
0: So why technology haven't came advanced when the kids is on these sites, they don't track these pedophiles.
1: Mm-mm.
0: They can track you to get you to buy something. They can track you to tell you where you live, how you live, and what nationality you are.
1: Mm-hmm.
0: AI.
1: Mm-hmm.
0: But why AI ain't targeting these child pedophiles?
1: Yeah.
0: Or maybe AI is. No, I won't say it. But maybe it is.
1: Maybe.
0: But, wow. Just think. That's why I said, but what if they know?
1: Oh, trust me. They know a lot.
0: They know a lot. I mean, you be on people's phones.
1: Uh-huh.
0: You tap that. Why you ain't tapping their phones?
1: Right.
0: They're going after our weakest vulnerable, which is the children
1: mm-hmm.
0: and the seniors.
1: Yeah. I think that's why also

0: Like, I watch these videos where people go beyond because, you know, to catch them, like How to Catch a Predator. Like, I actually liked that show. Like they set up a whole sting house and everything, and they got these people from online.
1: Yes, but we not catching enough though.
0: No, we not.
1: See, if it's
0: No.
1: a show, then them 40 kids should have never got taken from them.
0: Yeah.
1: Not one. We don't want one, let
0: No.
1: alone 40. I just, I'm just at an outrage.
0: Yeah.
1: 40 kids, man, come on.
0: Yeah.
1: Next, number
0: Yeah,
1: three.
0: yeah. Okay, so let's talk about charm or grooming. Some appear friendly, romantic, or protective at first to build trust before exploiting someone, like you said.
1: Now, you have anything to say to boss about that one? Let's get the teenage view
0: Right.
1: on charm. Well, I
0: Because
1: guess not.
0: you over there with a PlayStation. Yeah, you over there with a PlayStation
1: Yeah,
0: 5,
1: quiet on that one, but
0: Nintendo Switch 2.
1: yeah, but we live on the radio and we don't have time to be thinking. We got to know. So I'm gonna say this. It's fake charm and it's false. What it is,
0: is.
1: they're telling you what you want to hear.
0: Exactly.
1: Because there's one thing you learn in life. A good friend not always tell you what you want to hear. A good friend is going to tell you if something's not right or if you're doing something contrary to your standards and regulations of your friendship or society or your life that can bring harm to you. That's a friend. Most of the times we get mad at them. I don't want to be your friend because they're not telling you to stroke your ego again. Here we go with the ego and why people are doing this to me or saying this to me. No. So that's what they do. They come and charm you.
0: Yes.
1: Oh,
0: Yes, they
1: American
0: do.
1: smile. Are they trying to take all your wealth, possibly your life? Next one.
0: All right. Let's talk about control and isolation. They try to separate victim from family, friends, school, or support systems, which is true because let's say a kid has a good support system at home, but that parent tells them, "Oh, well, you on punishment," or something like that. Then, like you said, James, you said that they kind of like tell, "Oh, that person is wrong, and they should never did that. Your parents should never did that." So now they trying to bring down, the kids' walls.
1: Yes, that's a part of the charm.
0: Yep.
1: That charm and that support group. So now we attack your support group. See, we charm you, get us to be friends with you, like I really care. But behind the scenes, here's this. I'm not going to even describe how I think the guy looks, because it could be anyone.
0: No, yeah, it
1: But
0: really can.
1: they're sitting there charming this kid to get him out of his house. The support group, no matter where he's at, they're gonna do it. If you in juvenile hall, they're gonna send the kid letters or whatever they're gonna do to get this kid into their grasp so they can, oh, no one loves you, but we love you. That's what they don't, that's what I'm tired of my parents. See, they even use themselves saying their parents. They are someone's parents, most of them are. But they don't care because they don't care about your children. They're
0: Yeah.
1: selfish, self-absorbed, and rotten from the inside because all they care about is themselves. Next one.
0: Yes. Okay, let's talk about using of threats, intimidation. Traffickers may threaten violence, deportation, public humiliation, or harm to loved ones. So the public one, okay. So if they can get in your phone and stuff, okay, number one, they're hackers. And they put out pictures of you and stuff like that. Now, I'm sorry, me as a kid, you ain't gonna threaten me. I'm just be like, okay, you online, like what you gonna do? Like, but when I was growing up, we didn't have all that online. You didn't want to wait. Back in my day, you didn't want to wait for that dial up. It just took forever.
1: Yes, that is true. You're right. In my era, oh no, we everything we did was outside. So,
0: exactly.
1: You know, it was always social, and that's where you got the the bulk of your bad behavior, because the neighborhood
0: and it outside
1: the neighborhood, because there's good. See, historically, black neighborhoods are policed themselves, and they're great.
0: They really do.
1: We just took the bad out of it, the bad energy, and established that while our good energy was being integrated into being something that we could never be. And we've been fighting that battle for so long when we don't need to. We're good enough. Our identities are good enough. Mm-hmm. But back to these predators.
0: Yes.
1: I just think we need to focus more together on these methods and continue to use AI and technology to put them all where they need to be. So let's go with number five, because time,
0: Yes. Use of, number six, actually. Financial control. They often control money, identification, documents, transportation, phones, or housing to keep victims dependent. Okay.
1: Yeah. Now that's power. That is what the system, the power elitists in our country use to keep minorities down. And it's the same thing, because it works. And then the child pedophiles is just using a system that's been going on in America for centuries. So, of course, financial control. Think about it. Even when you go to college, who controls you? The college. They can tell you what curriculums to take, what not to take. So this financial control is bigger than all of them. I know it's bigger than me right now. So it's crazy that they're using a fundamental manipulation of behavior charm to attack your support group and your being, your personality, with financial control to steal your children. Because they understand the children is our strength and our wealth. And our children, we live on, our DNA, everything economically is our children. The children inherit from the parents. The parents don't inherit from the children. So let's stand up, people. Let's stand up. Number seven.
0: Yes, false jobs are opportunity offers. Many lure victims with fake modern jobs, work opportunities, travel, or promise of a better life.
1: Now, and, you know, a lot of that is not in the black community, the last two.
0: Yeah, the last two.
1: We don't need that. It's just all about the manipulation and the finances. Yes. But we understand about financial control from the children on up. We understand that. And this right here sounds like what happens to when people want to be stars. See, these techniques and these methods are not just being used for a child, because they really work with children. It's because they don't know. They're very immature, but they think in their mind that they're grown or that they know what's going on, which they don't, until they fall into the trap. But that sounds like a lot of actors or a lot of people that come to California. I'm just using that as an example. Come to California and want to be a star. What happens? You know, you're on Epstein Island.
0: Oh, on them streets.
1: Yes.
0: I'm not going to say what streets names, but on them streets.
1: You're going to be on them streets, just because sometimes people give you a false reality of what you're really going to be or what you're really going to do. It's because there's, just like when they come to California, the success stories, their stories of failure, their stories of abuse, their stories of people stealing your children while you go to work, running the store. Like these people leave their kids in the car. Next thing you know, your child and the car is gone. Yep. So you got to be vigilant and ready for this war. This is not for weak people. This is a war, and the strong will survive. Number eight.
0: Yes, criminal activity. Some trackers are linked to organization crime, gangs, drug operation or illegal labor networks.
1: Now, this one here is like, wow. Criminal justice, meaning that gangs, the street gangs are using them. This is more of financial control. Because especially the black community, most of the street, we fringe, and they will do something to you. And this is historically black. Mm-hmm. We don't let people mess with children. My children, your children, their children, no. Most of the time, almost all the time, and I will even put a percentage out there. Mm-hmm. I would say 85% because it does happen. But I say 85% of the time in the black community, we don't even care if you're not black. We're not going to let you do something to a child when we know about it.
0: Yeah, exactly.
1: So I really don't know what's going on. Sometimes I think people are letting these things go in a sense to get certain individuals and keep populations down. Because we know mainly who they're targeting. And you know mainly who they're targeting. Just do your research. I don't have to tell you.
0: Mm-hmm.
1: So we're running out of time on this. So we'll get back. Number 9.
0: Yes, demand for secrecy. Oh, they encourage victims to keep relationships, jobs, or travel secrets from others. Let's say others is their parents. Let's be honest.
1: Yes, because mostly the parents. See, that's why they keep a secret. They go and that's why I said they go and hide. You know what I was talking when you hide. There's two people that hide and do things like that. Mm-hmm. Robbers. See, they're trying to rob a child of his integrity, of his soul, and of his life.
0: Yes.
1: That's what they're doing. Also, what else? They're cowards. It's because they know, like I said, 85% is going to whoop on you. We're going to do damage to you. You know it. You know it. I know it. And they know it. That's why they go behind the scenes cowardly. Mm-hmm. They go behind their culture. And they may be in a rally that you go to about fighting child pornography and child pedophiles. They be right there so they can know the methods. They can know what to watch, who is watching them, and everything about it. So be vigilant, be strong, and let's go to number 10.
0: Yes, exploitation for profit. Their gain goal is usually money, power, or personal goal through exploitation another person.
1: Profit. See, everything is a problem. There we go with financial control again. Profit. It's because they pay big money. Sad to say, they pay big money. But they don't want to pay you at work. They don't even want to hire you. We can go on and on about how they don't even want to hire you. Mm-hmm. And you just trying to work for somebody. I'm tired of them saying, oh, you know, these people are lazy. No, they're not.
0: Right.
1: It's because y'all, the system puts you into position to be over these other people, and you believe you're going to get somewhere until they start attacking you. Because as we say again, they're here to rob, steal, and destroy. You call them the devil. I call them Shaitan, the oppressor. So yes. Shaitan is whoever oppresses you.
0: Mm-hmm.
1: See, you're looking for someone beyond your control, something spiritual, when they're right there in the flesh talking to you. They may be your black leader. Because what have your black leader done for you lately, Inland Empire, Los Angeles County, Riverside County? 341 people was arrested and 4 kids was kidnapped. You not doing much. But y'all talking about how y'all want us to vote for you and redistricting and fighting over Republican or Democrat. We just want you to fight for our children.
0: Mm-hmm.
1: So we're going to end it there, but we're going to be back in a second for the reading of the brine. Take us to a quick break.
0: Yes, It'll- and...

0: Proverbs 13:1. A wise son beareth his father's instruction, but scorner heareth not rebuke.
1: Now that's what's going on today. Our children don't want to be rebuked. They don't want rules and regulations and standards, but they don't understand that's life. Everyone has to obey someone. Even when we go to work, we got to obey the owner of the building because he gives us our paycheck. But see, a wise child will heed rebuke from his parents saying, why I got to be home before, just example, before the lights come on? Because when it gets dark, it's hard to see you and people will pull up on you and in a vehicle and just snatch you and take off. And by the time we can get you with an Amber Alert or whatever, you might be miles and miles away. So God is telling us, our Creator is telling us that, and this we can all agree, that we need to have more structure in our homes and in our society, and we need to get back to our youth and our elders communicating with each other, is because our future, our structure, our lives, and our Heavenly Father is saying, this is a commandment for you to live. Next.
0: Ephesians 1.
1: Speaking of the mind.
0: Children, obey your parents in the Lord, for this is right.
1: Now, see, James Cain's experience didn't just say that. Your Creator said that. What you believe in, the biblical instructions are saying, children, obey your parents. Just like your parents obey the biblical instructions, because Jesus, the Creator, is not saying Jesus is the Creator, because I know it's the Holy Spirit, Jesus.
0: The Trinity.
1: Yeah, that's the Trinity. But there's other teachings as well, and I'm not going to discard those teachings. I just use the Creator, that we are His children. And there we go with sonship, because if you believe in Jesus, even if you believe He's a prophet, you believe in Him too. So you believe, you know, Muhammad, Buddha, I don't care if it was Gandhi, we all believe our Creator is to be praised. And if we praise the Creator, how much more should our children praise their parents and their elders? And the elders praise your children. So, next.
0: Ephesians 6:2. Honor thy father and mother, which is the first commandment with promise.
1: Honor your mother and father. That's what we're talking about today, children. Please, listen to your parents. Let's stop these child pedophiles, these profilers, whoever they are that's targeting our children. We can stop this. We can stop people from kidnapping children. We can. I know it, America. We've been around a long time. We done had civil rights. We done beat a lot of things. We can beat this, too. We can beat cancer. Some people have, some people haven't. We can be blind. Some people have, some people haven't. But it's there. It's in us. So let's continue to be vigilant and strong together to overcome all these adverse things that's going on in America. Anything else, LeBron?
0: Ephesians 6:3. That it may be well with thee, and thou mayest live long on earth.
1: There you go. You want to live long? Remember those four scriptures. Honor your parents. So you can live long on this earth. Because your Creator is your friend. He's your Creator. And He's your strength in times of battle. Let's go on to the sports.
2: Yes, let's move on to the sports. Let's get into it. All right. So let's talk about the NBA. The NBA playoffs are heating up. The biggest story is the New York Knicks advancing to the NBA finals after sweeping. We already know. I don't even have to say the name. And I'm shocked that that was a good game though.
1: Well, yeah, they took out
2: Cleveland.
1: Murdered them.
2: Right.
1: Sense where, oh my God, you shouldn't even just said they was going. They didn't even put up a fight.
2: Man. You know,
1: that Eastern Conference just was terrible. Yes. But OKC, what you call it tonight?
2: Yes, it is.
1: We do SGA.
2: If you look up, we do have who playing today. Spurs versus the Thunder. Yes. Yes, we do. So tonight's game 7 could end up being the biggest game of the entire NBA playoffs. Did you think about that?
1: Yes. SGA and Wynn. Who is finna be with the legends of
2: life? Yes.
1: The Kobe's. The LeBron James. Still one of the greatest.
2: Yes.
1: Probably the greatest. Michael Jordan, Magic Johnson, all these great NBA players, Shaquille O'Neal, and we can go on and on. Seth Curry, okay.
2: Right.
1: We're going to get Steph in there. Kareem Abdul-Jabbar is one of my favorite basketball players. You're right.
2: Yeah.
1: So I call Steph Curry 50-footer because he make it like it's a layup. 50-footer, that's he's going to launch them. But let's just see what happened tonight.
2: Yes.
1: Who is going to be great and who's searching for greatness. Where are we going to end here?
2: Oh, we can't forget about the Dodgers. Hold on.
1: Let's quickly click.
2: The Dodgers continue to sit atop the National League West and remain one of the hottest teams in baseball. Their offense has been explosion. Their pitching has been consistent. And they continue to look one of the favorite to reach the World Series.
1: Boo. Yes, they had that's an Angel fan y'all hear.
2: Yeah, that is
1: anybody because they're boo boo boo. There we go. Two of the best teams so far this year, the Philadelphia Phillies and the Dodgers. I think it was the Philadelphia Phillies they played last night. Yes, the Dodgers won 4-2, and see, the Dodgers set it up. Even though they're looking at injuries, they just do a wonderful job as a franchise, a corporation, and that people can study. Now they hate the Dodgers, and they talk about they spend too much money. But when the Yankees and everything else was doing it, no one was said nothing. But you still owe the Dodgers the World Series when the Houston cheated. Y'all know who they are. I ain't going to say anything. The Houston cheated.
2: Yeah.
1: MLB knows this. Give the Dodgers that World Series because they deserve it. When you cheat, you lose.
2: And on that note, take us out, James.
1: If your life is not going right, restructure, regroup, refocus on what you have left. 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Thank you. 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

0: 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It's live music, dancing, food, and fun. The Redlands Bowl is America's longest continuously running summer music festival where no admission is charged. The summer season kicks off June 19th and continues through August 14th. Enjoy the sounds of Ambrosia, Neil Diamond, and ELO, and to Broadway with the music of West Side Story. 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Arrive early to Picnic in the Park, located in Redlands on Grant Street. And that's the latest for KCAA June Community Calendar. 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
2: Hi, I'm Rick Avila, and I'm running to be your next mayor of the city of San Bernardino. I'll work hard, and we will make San Bernardino an all-American city again. I love San Bernardino. Vote for me by June 2nd. Thank you.
1: Vote for Rick Avila. 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
2: I'll work hard, and we will make San Bernardino an all-American city again.
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2: I love San Bernardino.
1: Vote Rick Avila by June 2nd. You can find out more about Rick Avila by Googling Rick Avila San Bernardino. Paid for by the committee to elect Rick Avila mayor of San Bernardino 2026.
0: Community Matters. The 8th Annual Flag Ceremony at the Burridge Mansion in Redlands once again invited first graders from Kingsbury Elementary School to partake in their Pledge of Allegiance ceremony. Dignitaries from the City of Redlands, including the Mayor Pro Tem, Council Member, City Manager, as well as representatives from Fire and Police were all in attendance, plus the Kingsbury Elementary Principal. The Mountain Fifes and Drums from Arrowhead started the ceremony with colonial military music. The Color Guard was presented by Redlands Police and Fire, followed by the singing of the National Anthem, and then the first graders led the Pledge of Allegiance.
3: Oh.
0: The first graders, along with teachers and chaperones, joined in with patriotic songs.

0: Tim Rochford, owner of the Burridge Mansion and CEO of the Rochford Foundation, shares the history of the ceremony.
1: We learned a number of years ago that, in fact, the Pledge of Allegiance, although it was authored and written by someone else, we learned that there was a school teacher at Kingsbury School, first grade class, that learned about the poem, liked it, decided she'd bring it to school, had her class recite it, in fact, memorize and recite it for a couple different days, and then decided, hey, we're going to continue to do this. And then things just kind of went from there. Before long, almost nationwide, I don't know how many years elapsed before doing that, but Redlands, and particularly Kingsbury's Miss Mary Fackler, is the one that heard the poem and decided that her class was going to recite it. Before long, they were reciting on a daily basis, and before long, other schools started doing this and joining in, and of course, here we are all these years later, a century plus later, it's known by all students that go through our school systems today. And the fact that we can have an opportunity to bring all the first graders from Kingsbury up here on an annual basis to raise the flag, have them recite the Pledge of Allegiance, and hopefully plant some pretty stout seeds in their minds as they grow older.
0: Former council member Mick Gallagher read the plaque that is featured on the flagpole where the banner of honor flies high.
2: This monument is dedicated to the proud display of the flag of the United States of America and to the fundamental principles of democracy for which it stands: freedom, equality, and justice. The colors displayed here represent our government, of the people, by the people, and for the people. Also represent the values and deeds that support our community and our nation. Individuals and community organizations present on these grounds of the Burridge Mansion therefore hereby pledge ourselves to the Rochford Foundation's values of respect, compassion, and responsibility. We commend those who safeguard our community and especially thank those who serve our children and the generations to come. God bless the United States of America.
0: The American flag is a symbol of freedom, justice, and the rights of mankind, according to the Fortnightly Club of Redlands. The 13 red and white stripes represent the original colonies, and the 50 stars represent the 50 states that make up the United States of America. The colors are significant as well, as red stands for valor and bravery, white for purity and innocence, and blue for vigilance and justice. For Community Matters, I'm Lillian.

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1: 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Smiles for Seniors is a nonprofit in Yucaipa that serves low-income seniors in both Riverside and San Bernardino counties. Catherine Seriani works hard to assist seniors who are struggling. Catherine shares how the program works and who may be eligible.
20: 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We help with medication, medical equipment, utility bills. We'll help with rent. It's basic necessities needed to survive and emergency situations. That's what we do here. For a single person, you can't make over $1,500 a month. And you'd be surprised, most of our seniors make around $900 a month. They're really struggling. For two or more combined, it's $3,000 a month. So they would just have to call our office, and we'll make sure they qualify. And the qualifications are simple. You have to be a senior, 65 and over, or 60 and disabled. And then there just has to be a need, you know, emergency situation. We recently just helped a homeless lady and her little chihuahua. They were living on the side of the 10 freeway in a tent. So we got her the resources she needed. Now she's going to be able to get, you know, affordable housing. She's able to get her ID and all the documents needed to get HUD. Her and her little dog are safe in a nice little home now.
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9: NBC News Radio, I'm Rob Bartier. President Trump is planning to host a political rally to celebrate America's 250th anniversary. Trump announced the move today after several artists pulled out of the upcoming Great American State Fair on the National Mall. In a Truth Social post, Trump wrote that he will take the place of the highly paid third-rate artists and give a major speech. President Trump added that he's also looking into the possibility of doing an America Is Back rally in D.C. at the same time and same location. Anti-ICE protesters are facing off with police again this weekend outside the Delaney Hall Federal Detention Center in New Jersey. Protesters have clashed with officers all week near the facility in Newark. Legendary music mogul Clive Davis was hospitalized in New York City this week. A rep for Davis told TMZ he was suffering from an upper respiratory infection and was admitted to the hospital as a precaution. The spokesman also said the 94-year-old is expected to be released soon. Rob Bartier, NBC News Radio.
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